point that needs to be clear in an argument is whether the statements are in fact true, whether the statements themselves, right, match reality. That is, are the statements telling it like it is? Then what's a proof? A proof is an argument that has both true premises and valid reasoning. Right? That's the ultimate goal of logical argument. That's the gold standard, to reach the truth through correct reasoning, and that means having validity and truth. And last time, we looked at seeing this idea of proof and logic and soundness. We saw it in action by looking at the scriptures. And I asked the audience, after listening to the Sadducees debate Jesus over the resurrection, I didn't really explain what the conclusions were. I kind of left you as the viewer to kind of maybe anticipate what the problem the Sadducees think they have over Jesus. That is, the Sadducees, and I'll read the text again. The Sadducees believe they've got a really good argument that proves something that Jesus and his followers do not want to accept, and in an indirect way validates their belief or their disbelief in the resurrection. So this is in Matthew chapter 22. So let me read the passage. See if you can't pick out the premises. See if you can't think, here's the conclusion. See if you can't find the logic of the Sadducees' position. Okay, starting in verse 23. Quote, "The same day, some Sadducees came to him, saying there is no resurrection." Right? In the Sanhedrin, you had Sadducees and you had Pharisees. Pharisees were like Nicodemus, Joseph of Arimathea, who believed in immortality, who believed in the Messiah, believed in a resurrection, at least a general resurrection. And then you had the Sadducees, which is another sect of the Sanhedrin, who only accepted the first five books. That is, they only accepted the Pentateuch as divinely inspired. And the Sadducees did not believe in immortality of the soul. And I believe they did not, Sadducees did not believe in the existence of angels, I believe. Okay, so that's who's coming to debate him. Deniers of the resurrection and those who simply affirm the Pentateuch and nothing else. And so they say to him, "Teacher," back to the verses, "Teacher, Moses said, if a man dies childless, his brother shall marry the widow and raise up his children for his brother. Now, there were seven brothers among us. The first married and died childless, leaving the widow to his brother. The second did the same, and so also the third down to the seventh." So they've all married her. "Last of all, the woman herself died. In the resurrection, then whose wife of the seven will she be? For all of them had married her." So how is this an argument? What's the reconstruction? Well, if we break down the argument, here's what the Sadducees are saying. Here are their premises. Premise one is, if a man dies having no son, his brother shall marry his wife and raise up the child for his brother. That's the law. So we don't want to deny that premise. Right? That's a solid premise. The law teaches that. Okay. Next premise, number two. There were seven brothers. That's just a fact. Okay, so that's a true statement. That's a true premise. Three, the first, having married a wife, died, and not having issue or not having children, left his wife to his brother. That's just another fact, which is true. Okay, so there were seven brothers. The first one married a wife, didn't have children, and the second brother married her. Another fact. In like manner, the second and the third and so on to the seventh. So that just happened, right? And why? Not only is it a fact, but it's also part of the law, right? This is what's supposed to happen. So not only are these things happen, they're lawful. Okay, so because we don't want to make the mistake between just because something's factual doesn't mean it's lawful. No, these are not only facts that happened, but under the law, these are facts that should have happened. Okay, and then the last one just simply is a statement of the truth that the woman died. So you've got the law, you've got the law directing facts, and then you've got the wife dying, the woman dying. Now, what I asked you last time was this. My question to the listener, to the viewers, is why do the Sadducees think there's a problem here? Like, what's the big deal? Why are they coming to Jesus with this instance of a woman in their midst having this
relationship with her husband and her husband's brothers. So they must think they've got him somehow. They must think that this argument is so good that's going to trap Jesus. And so my question for you was, can you see what that trap is going to be? What's the problem? Well, there's a hint at the problem with the question they asked. At the resurrection, and so meaning what? Just as you Pharisees say, and just as you Jesus says, and your followers, whose wife of the seven shall she be? For all had her, right? They're all lawfully married to her. Why is this a puzzle? Why is this a conundrum that the Sadducees think that Jesus has to solve? One woman, seven husbands, in the afterlife, whom she married to. Well, this is where logic comes in, okay? Logic can show us, by just following the truth of those premises, what are the possible inferences. Well, if we take the scenario, right, she's either married to one, or she's married to all of them. Because that's what the law says. Okay, this is what the Sadducees are thinking. The law says, right, she's either married to one or all of them. So using their form of argument, given those premises, there's only really three possible inferences. You can say she's married to all seven. You could say that. You could also say that she's just married to just one of them and not to the others. Or you could just say there's no resurrection. And so what the Sadducees are saying is that the problem of who she's married to is generated by adding resurrection to it. See, the problem with, and this is what the Sadducees are thinking, and we could see this from the logic. The Sadducees are saying, look, this whole logical problem, who she's married to, is driven by the absurd position. Again, this is just the Sadducees thinking. Right, these two absurd positions that she's married to all seven, which would be polygamy, that denies the law, or she's unfairly and arbitrarily just related, married to one of them, that's also unlawful because she's legitimately married to all of them. And this is driven by the fact that they believe in a resurrection. So what they want to say, right, is that they want the Jesus and his followers to simply just deny the resurrection. If you deny the resurrection, then you have to worry about marriage in the resurrection, and you have to worry about this problem within the law. Right? That is, the problem of arbitrariness and polygamy is driven by the added premise that when people are resurrected, they are in the state in which they were in life. That is, when it seems like what the Sadducees' understanding of resurrection is this. If so-and-so is resurrected, then the state that they're resurrected into is the one they had in the previous life or in the life before. I mean, that seems to be obvious, right? Isn't that right? Jesus sees this and points out that what's driving the absurdity is your false assumption. So here's his answer, right? Jesus answered them, "You are wrong because you know neither the scriptures nor the power of God. For in the resurrection, they neither marry nor are given in marriage, but are like angels in heaven." So there's the first response. Who said that when you're resurrected, that you're resurrected in the exact same state that you were before? That is, the life, the resurrected life, is not identical to the life you had before. So because those who are resurrected in the resurrection, they're not married, then the question who she's married to is a non-question. That is, it's the Sadducees' understanding of resurrection is what's driving their own confusion about it. So first he corrects the factual error. In the resurrection, there is neither marriage,
So they're not given in marriage, and they don't actually have marriage. That's the first thing. And then he says, but what about the resurrection of the dead? He says, as for the resurrection of the dead, have you not read what was said to you by God? I am the God of Abraham, the God of Isaac, and the God of Jacob. He is God not of the dead, but of the living. And when the crowd heard it, they were astounded at his teaching. I mean, that's just some powerful statements from the Lord. Now, there's an important philosophical, apologetic, logical point here. Right? You see that Jesus, when he's arguing with the Sadducees, he's not quoting from later books of the Hebrew Bible. He's not like appealing to Daniel or certain verses in Psalms or later biblical Maccabees, where there are more clear statements about a resurrection. Now he's quoting the Pentateuch. Why? Why would Jesus use Genesis for the reality of the resurrection? Again, when it looks from an apologetic standpoint, some other verses might be clearer. Because the Sadducees would agree that Genesis is sacred scripture. It's a profound methodological point, a profound statement of prudence on the Lord's part. That is, when Jesus is discussing and debating, he's going off shared authorities. Right? Jesus is basically telling the Sadducees, you don't understand your own books. You don't even understand how to read. You're reading Genesis wrong. Your own books that you accept, that he is the God of Abraham, the God of Isaac, and the God of Jacob. He is God of not of the dead, but of the living. Meaning the Sadducees, based upon their own books, should believe in the resurrection. It's a masterstroke of debate, a masterstroke of how one goes about dialoguing and arguing for the faith. Okay, so what does this Sadducees argument failure tell us? It tells us what soundness does not look like, or it's what an unsound argument looks like. The argument's not sound. Although it is valid, it isn't sound because there is a false premise. And Jesus, the Lord, is outdoing the Sadducees in both logic, and he's out-arguing with the experts. He's pointing out that your argument is driving a false conclusion because you have a false premise. And so the point here is another example of just learning logic, learning an argument, how it works. We can actually see Jesus at work in ways that we maybe not have seen before. He's really an expert at using logic and argument. It's fascinating. Okay, so that's Jesus confronting an unsound argument. But later, let's move on to what a sound argument is. And again, I want you to see the power of logic, the power of premises leading to a conclusion. The power when you add truth and validity together. And the passage I'm going to refer to is now later in Matthew 22, when the Pharisees come and they try to test him. So this is now in verse 34 of chapter 22 of Matthew. Listen to these words. Quote, when the Pharisees heard that he had silenced the Sadducees, so Jesus has taken them to task and the Sadducees are done. The Pharisees now are coming in to ask him a question to test him. Verse 36, teacher, which commandment in the law is the greatest? He said to him, you shall love the Lord your God with all your heart and with all your soul and with all your mind. This is the greatest and first commandment. And a second is like it. You shall love the neighbor as yourself. On these two commandments hang all the law and the prophets. Beautiful. What's the greatest commandment? Loving the Lord your God with all your heart, with all your soul, and with all your mind. That ends in verse 40. Now, starting in verse 41, we get a little window of what it means to love God with your mind.
Loving God with your mind means

whose son is he? The Pharisees said to him, the son of David. He, Jesus, said to them, how is it then that David, by the Spirit, calls him Lord, saying, the Lord said to my Lord, sit at my right hand and I put your until I put your enemies under your feet. If David thus calls him Lord, how can he be his son? To see the genius of this, to see the logical rigor and the power of argument of what Jesus is saying, we can quote-unquote reconstruct his argument, break it down into premises. Okay, that's what logic does. We break arguments, we break down bits of prose, whether it be blog post, book, whatever, we break down bits of prose, and we try to find the logical method implications at work. That's what I'm doing here. Okay, so based on what he said, we have a premise. The first premise is the Messiah is David's son. That's premise one. The Messiah is David's son. Who gave that premise? The Pharisees. The Pharisees offered that premise. So that's a true premise. Then the second premise is, by the Spirit, David calls the Messiah David's Lord. And that's from Psalm 110, which is a sacred text of the Pharisees. So, if David says something by the Spirit, then it's true. Because here's what when Jesus says, by the Spirit, David calls the Messiah David's Lord, that is based upon a hermeneutical principle that if David or a prophet says something by the Spirit, so if David says X by the Spirit, X is true. Now that's an implied premise. It's not stated. It's implied. Okay. So if by the Spirit David calls the Messiah David's Lord, and if when David says something by the Spirit it's true, then three, it follows, thus it is true that the Messiah is David's Lord. That's just a logical inference from two. And if what David says by the Spirit's true, then it's true. So we've got, it's true that the Messiah is David's Lord. However, the first premise says that the Messiah is also David's son. So if the Messiah is David's son and the Messiah is David's Lord, then it follows, it is true that David's son, who is the Messiah, is also David's Lord. So David's son is David's Lord, and that's a logical conclusion from premises 1 and 3. But this is false. I mean, this is what the Pharisees, so put yourself in the Pharisees' mindset. Wait a minute. So if it's true that David's son is David's Lord, that can't possibly be true because we all know that no son is their father's Lord. No son is their father's Lord. But yet that's what follows. And so there's a crisis here. What's the crisis? Is that the logical conclusion, what logically follows from what the answer that the Pharisees gave, is that David's son is David's God. If it is true that David's son is David's Lord, then it follows that David's son is David's God. But that's false. There's no way for David's son to be David's God. There's no way for David's son to be David's Lord. And so why is this a crisis? Because we have David saying something false, saying something illogical, saying something that can't be true when he's speaking by the Spirit. You can say he's not speaking by the Spirit, but of course that denies your whole religion, right? You deny, right, the prophetic gift of David. Can't do that if you're a Pharisee. You can't give up David's prophetic prophetic gift. But yet you're logically compelled to say somehow that David's son is David's God. But yet this seems false.

So how can it be? So obviously, but it can't be false. So how can it be true? How can it be true that David's son is David's God? Because in some sense, David's son is somehow God of Israel. It's what so what Jesus is showing you is that what logically follows. See, it's what logically follows is the problem. David's son is God. David's son is God. Now think of what that means to a Pharisee. This is mind-blowing. But why are they in trouble? Because of the objective rules of logic. Because of the objective logical principles of inference. There's no way to get around the logic of Psalm 110. There's no way to get around the logic of the nature of the Messiah. Like, it's game over. David's son is God. Of course, what do we know? Well, Jesus is David's son. That's what those genealogies are about in the Gospels. Jesus is an heir from the line of David. So somewhere along the line of David's sons, somewhere along the line, there's God. One of those is going to be God. Now, how do you answer that? How do you answer that a son, because David's son's a human being, right? David's son is born of a woman, flesh and blood. How could that possibly be God? Well, if God can become incarnate, right? That's what we see here. We see that the incarnation of the second person of the Trinity, right, taking on flesh, right, the Word becoming flesh and making his dwelling among us, that's the answer to this logical problem. How is David's son God? Because God the Son became incarnate in Mary. That's what follows. So the revelation of the incarnation is what helps solve this crazy conclusion from Psalm 110. Again, the power of argument, the power of logic. This is just, it's great stuff. Now, so that's his argument. He gives that argument, right? He asks the question, right? How can David, who the Messiah is his son, call him Lord? What's their response? No one was able to give him an answer. Nor from that day did anyone dare to ask him any more questions. So this is the Thomistic Mind with Dr. Jason Reed. I'm professor of philosophy at Divine Word College, and I teach part-time in the permanent diaconate program for Archdiocese of Dubuque, which I love doing. I love teaching in these places. I love philosophy, you can't tell. I love logic. And one of the reasons I love philosophy and love logic is it makes what Jesus is saying exciting. It points out to just the genius of the Son of God. Here he is giving this proof. He is proving from their own book that the man standing in front of them is God. That is, this is the beauty of it. Jesus, in a way, is proving to the Pharisees who he's talking to that he's God. He who is talking to you, this man from Nazareth, right, this carpenter's son, is God in the flesh. In a sense, that's what follows. Now, why also is this a powerful argument? Because the premises of his argument, the Pharisees affirm. The religious leaders of the day agree with the premises. And because the logic is valid, they have to believe logically, necessarily, inevitably, that conclusion that David's son is God, somehow. It's inescapable. See, that's how logic works when it's done right. It forces the mind to go in a certain direction. It helps us find the truth.
So again, this is not just some sort of game that Jesus is playing with them. This isn't trying to show who's the smartest person in the room. No, logic applied to the scripture under the teaching of Jesus, he's revealing truth to them. Because when truth is logically related to it together, you get another truth. Truth leads to truth. And so that was, as you wrap up this first segment here, that's sort of the takeaway here. All right, the takeaway is that we see logic working with the premises that the Pharisees give, and Jesus revealing truths about his personhood. Okay, so again, this is the Thomistic mind. We've looked at some how logic is working in Jesus' teaching. So this is a sound argument. Like this is the Jesus is giving an argument that fits the gold standard. The sound argument is Jesus' son is God. Jesus' son is God. Okay, well, it's about time for a break. Please stay with us. And in the next segment, we'll dive into more Jesus' teaching and show you how powerful the soundness is. The church teaches that a solid education and grounding in philosophy is necessary to find the truth and avoid error, to understand the mysteries of divine revelation, to grasp the church's doctrine, and to engage an unbelieving world. Philosophy is so valued by the church that she requires it to form the intellectual life of her priests. Read Thomas is an online program created to make this intellectual formation more widely accessible. Developed and taught by Dr. Jason Reed, the courses combine academic rigor with a spirit of faith, presenting the great themes of classical and Thomistic philosophy in a way that is clear, structured, and faithful to the Catholic intellectual tradition. Participants encounter fundamental questions of philosophy through topics such as the pursuit of wisdom, an introduction to philosophy, an overview of philosophy's origins, methods, and enduring questions. There's He Who Is, examining the classical view of God's attributes and their theological and spiritual implications. We also have The Mystery of Existence, the philosophy of creation, exploring the metaphysical principles underlying the doctrine of creation. Then we have The Three-Person God, the mystery of God's inner life, a philosophical study of the Trinity's inner relations. There's also St. Thomas Aquinas' philosophy of the angels, where we consider the nature and role of spiritual beings in Thomistic thought, and further courses that engage the treasures of the Catholic intellectual tradition. Read Thomas seeks to cultivate not only knowledge, but also a deeper appreciation of the harmony between faith and reason, helping participants enter more fully into the wisdom of St. Thomas Aquinas and the Church's philosophical heritage. The website is www.readthomist.com. That's www.readthomist.com. Email is read.thomist@gmail.com. That's read.thomist@gmail.com. At Read Thomas, we believe the life of the mind is for every Christian.

Welcome to the second half of our show today, the second half of the program on the Thomistic Mind with Dr. Jason Reed, as we dive into the nature of proof. And this, we left off with Christ giving a sound argument that the Son of David is David's God. That is, the Son of David, a man, is God, i.e., the one who they're debating is God in the flesh. Pretty powerful stuff. So, again, that's how logic works. What I want to move into now for the second segment is I want to look at some famous verses from John chapter 6. John chapter 6. We're going to see logic at its best, in a way. Okay? So we'll see how logic is used and how even certain folks in the scripture are making logical inferences. Okay, so I'm going to starting in verse 51 of John chapter 6. Verse 51 of John chapter 6. Quote, Jesus says, "I am the living bread that came down from heaven. Whoever eats of this bread will live forever. And the bread that I will give for the life of the world is my flesh. I am the living bread that came down from heaven. Whoever eats of this bread will live forever. The bread that I will give for the world is my flesh." What's the logic here? Okay, well, the first premise is going to be, if you eat this bread, you will live forever. Eating the bread that came down from heaven, you will live forever. And that's the first premise. Eating bread, if eating bread, then live forever. Second premise is, this bread that you're eating is Christ's flesh. The bread that you're eating, the bread in premise one, is Christ's flesh. Now, he doesn't say this, but what logically follows? What logically follows is what the Jews say in verse 52. Verse 52 says, "Jews then disputed amongst themselves, saying, 'How can this man give us his flesh to eat?'" Why do they ask that question? Because what logically follows, eating flesh, live forever, and this bread is Christ's flesh. Eating Christ's flesh entails living forever. That's the logical conclusion. That's the valid conclusion. Eating bread, if you eat this bread, you will live forever. Second premise, but this bread is Christ's flesh. Therefore, conclusion, eating Christ's flesh entails living forever. And so they asked the question. They made the logical inference. Their question is based upon the logical following, the logical conclusion that follows the premises that Jesus provided. And so what happens? The Jews see it. They see the logical implication. Well, then how can this work? How can this man give us his flesh to eat? I have put that verse, and I have put it in that logical structure for years. And so I don't know if many of you might know this or not, but I'm a convert to the Catholic Church. And so as a convert, most of my life, I did not believe in what Catholics call, and Eastern Orthodox call, the real presence. Meaning, I did not believe, nor was I taught, that the host at church, whether you know, church would be if you're Protestant, right? Because I grew up in a Methodist church, and the first Sunday of every month, we had communion. That's what we call it in the Methodist church. In a standard Protestant church, you have communion. And what happens is there are these baskets, and they'll pass around, at least in my church they did this, they pass them around, and there were little crackers in there. So they'd pass it around, you pull the cracker out, and you'd hold on to it. And then the next thing they'd pass around, these little vials, these little very tiny plastic cups filled with grape juice. It was always grape juice. And so you would get the cracker in your hand, and you get the little thing of grape juice in your hand, and then we'd say a prayer, right, remembering his death, remembering his sacrifice for us on the cross. And as we're remembering and contemplating that, we're eating the cracker and we're drinking the grape juice because
he says, this is the Last Supper, right? Who, this is my cup of the new covenant. You know, this is my drink, eat this bread. So that's what we were thinking, right? So again, this was just symbolic. Never thought this was real. I never really gave it much thought, really. And I was raised in that sort of faith. I was raised and lived and grew up with people who thought the same way. Okay, well, years later, as I began reading and doing theology and becoming a philosophy instructor, I come across these logic books, and I come across these Catholic apologetics books, and then responses to Catholic apologetics. And one of the things that really, I wouldn't say divides, but one of the more controversial issues amongst Christians is this idea of real presence. Is this wafer, is this host in the priest's hand what the Catholics say it is, that this really is his body, right? When you go to Mass and the priest holds up the host, he says, the body of Christ. And what the priest means is, this is not kind of like a body. It's not a symbol of the body. This really is his body. This is, you're eating his flesh. Of course, it's under the auspices, right? Under the properties of bread, right? This is what's called a sacramental presence, right? This is a non-bloody body, a non-flesh body, but it's a body nonetheless. Hence, but this is one of the mysteries, right? And we can talk about that some other time. But anyway, that's what the doctrine is. Same thing with the cup, right? When you go up to drink out of the cup, they say the blood of Christ. Okay. So for years, I thought the Catholic case was pretty weak. And I think one of the reasons why is I never gave it much thought, to be honest with you. But as I continued to study St. Thomas and study the Summa and study just Catholic philosophers, I became more curious, why would someone of these philosophers and theologians' acumen, why would people who are this sharp believe that this is really his body and his blood? So I started reading and diving into the scriptures in ways I haven't before. And when I came across John chapter 6, because a student of mine who was a who was my grader, he was my research assistant, grading assistant, who's now got a PhD in philosophy of his own, and he's the director of a philosophy program. He's just a really sharp guy, wonderful guy. Anyway, the thing I liked about this student was just how patient they were, and they really didn't have the dog in the fight, right? So they would be very charitable in how they interpreted things. So I'm walking out in the hallway, and this assistant of mine's grading. And just maybe sort of out of exasperation, I just said to him, how can the Catholics possibly believe that that's his real blood, his real body, and that's his real blood? He picks up the Bible, turns to verse 51. I am the living bread that came down from heaven. Whoever eats of this bread and will live forever, and the bread that I will give for the life of the world is my flesh. And he closed the book and went back to grading. I thought, you stinker. And I said, if you ever become Catholic, I'm not talking to you anymore. Okay, so I'm sitting here thinking about that, and I could not let that go. All right, well, I teach logic. And so I know an argument when I see one. That's what happens. The more when you get trained in logic, you can't, once you see arguments, you can't unsee them. When you see premises, when you see conclusions, you'll start to see them, which is one of the benefits. So I saw an argument here. And here was the argument. Premise one was Jesus saying, eating this bread, you live forever. Second premise, this bread you're eating is Christ's flesh. What logically follows? Eating his flesh, you live forever. And then I read in verse 52, the exact question I had was being asked by the Jews. How could he possibly mean this? How can this man, how can Jesus possibly for us to believe that we have to eat his flesh? And so it's one of those few moments, one of those few opportunities where the exact question, the question that logically follows from his teachings, the sacred scripture is asking my question.
Because what are they claiming? They're claiming that the antecedent in the conclusion looks false. Eating Christ's flesh looks false. Which means they're making the logical inference. They're drawing that conclusion. And so what's their point? Their point is that Jesus is saying that it's sufficient for new life is to eat his flesh. That's false at best, absurd at worst. What a silly thing to say, that eating his flesh is sufficient for living forever. What's he talking about? And what does Jesus say? So that's the logical inference. Does Jesus say, no, you misunderstand a premise? He could say that, right? Because remember, logic deals with validity and truth. If the premises are valid, the argument's valid, that conclusion follows. Well, that's a valid argument. That's a validly drawn conclusion. But the reason why it's a validly drawn conclusion, because it's taking the eating of Christ's flesh in a literal sense. How do you eat bread? You grab a piece of bread and you eat it. That's how eating's being used in the argument. With your mouth and your teeth and chewing and swallowing. That's what eating means. That's how you eat bread. And so that same use of eating bread is used to eating flesh. So you're telling me that I have to put flesh in my mouth and chew it and swallow it. That makes no sense. This is crazy. So that's what logically follows. Here's what Jesus could have said. No, you misunderstand a premise, just like he did before with the Sadducees. No, the Sadducees had a false premise. They misunderstood resurrection, so he corrected them. You don't understand the scriptures, you understand the resurrection. In the resurrection, they're not married, so he corrects the misunderstanding. He corrects their logical inference. So if this is not what they should be inferring, then Jesus would say, no, what I mean by eating my flesh, I mean something different. You're misunderstanding what I mean by meat. Eat. You're misunderstanding what I mean by flesh. You're mistaken somewhere. Because that's what logically follows. I will beat that drum again. Eating Christ's flesh means live forever is the logically necessary conclusion that follows eating bread, it live forever, and this bread that you eat is his flesh. So what's Jesus' response? Is a premise wrong? Is there another premise we're not thinking of? Is there some sort of distinction we need to make? Let's find out. Verses 53 through 58. So Jesus said to them, "Truly, truly, I tell you." Now, very truly or truly, truly, in seminary lingo, this is a test question. So when Jesus says truly, truly, he's writing it on the board, right? Put this in your blue book. Right, this is something this is going to be on the test. Okay, very, very, very truly, or truly, truly, I tell you, or amen, amen, that sort of thing. Unless you eat the flesh of man, unless you eat the flesh of the Son of Man and drink his blood, you have no life in you. Those who eat my flesh and drink my blood have eternal life, and I will raise them up on the last day. For my flesh is true food, and my blood is true drink. Those who eat my flesh and drink my blood abide in me, and I in them. Just as the living Father sent me, and I live because of the Father, so whoever eats me will live because of me. This is the bread that came down from heaven, not like that which your ancestors ate, and they died. But the one who eats this bread will live forever. Wow. So, that's his response. Response to what? Well, there's a conclusion. Eating Christ's flesh entails living forever. The Sadducees say that's absurd. You can't possibly mean that the antecedent is true. You can't possibly say that eating his flesh and drinking blood works. That's absurd.
So how does Jesus respond to the conditional? If you eat Christ's flesh, you'll live forever. How does he respond? Well, he repeats it. He repeats the premise or the conclusion. Not eating Christ's flesh, no life within you. He simply repeats the logical inference. He repeats the very thing that was confusing the audience. And then he says, eating Christ's flesh, you have eternal life and raised on the last day. He doesn't deny the conclusion. He adds to it. Not only does eating Christ's flesh, you have life within you. Now this life is eternal life and it's resurrected life. It's on the last day. That is, the life that I get from eating the flesh is going to raise me up. So he adds to the conclusion, the consequent. He doesn't, again, he's not denying any premise. Number three, Christ's flesh is true food and Christ's blood is true drink. He's now even developing that conclusion more. He's making the connection stronger. It's not that just Christ's flesh is this food, it's true food, real food. And not only is Christ's blood something to drink, it's real drink. It's not symbolic drink. It's not kind of like a drink. It's true drink. Christ's flesh is not just any kind of food. It's true food. I mean, it's food in the proper sense. It's not food in the metaphorical sense. You don't have, true food isn't a symbol. True food is not a memorial. So again, he develops the conclusion and makes the connection stronger between flesh and food, between blood and drink. Next point, eating Christ's flesh, if eating Christ's flesh, then you abide with Christ, and Christ will abide with the one who eats his flesh. He's developing it more. He's adding to that conclusion more. Not only does eating Christ's flesh give you life, not only did it give you eternal life and raised on the last day, but this is how I abide with Christ. This is how Christ lives within me. That's what abide means, living together. Christ will live with me, and I will live with him if I eat his flesh. You see what's going on here? He's not denying the logic. He's not denying any of the premises. He's expanding the argument. He's making the conclusion even more powerful. Then he says the next point, my fifth point I want to raise. Just as, so this is now, this is a logical point. This is called like an analogy or identity. Just as the Father sent him and he lives because of the Father, which is literal. Was the Father send him? Yes. He's not metaphorically sent. He's not symbolically sent. He's literally sent. And just as the Father literally sends him, so he lives because of the Father. That's also literal. He gets his life from the Father. Just as the Father sent him and he lives because of the Father, that's a literal sense. So eating this bread from heaven, eating Christ's flesh, one will live forever. That eating of this bread, which is eating his flesh, that also has to be literal because of the just as. Just as logically means in the same way. This is a logical point. This is a logical rule. So when you hear something say just as, it means in the same way. So if it's just as in a literal sense, then the other thing will be literal as well. So if, think of it this way, see if you can follow the logic. If X is just as Y, and X is literal, Y is literal. Right? There are lots of evangelicals and lots of Catholics who use this same argument to argue for the historicity of Jonah. For example, just as Jonah was in the fish for 3 days and nights, so the Son of Man will be in the heart of the earth.
if the Son of Man being the heart of the earth is literal, then Jonah's got to be literal. That is, if one's literal, the other's got to be literal. And if one is non-literal, the other one has to be non-literal. They go together. I've shared this with so many people. I mean, this is the power of logic. How do you avoid this? Just as X, the Father sending, that's literal. Just as that happened, so this will happen. Eating his bread from heaven, eating the Christ flesh, will live forever. So what does he do? He doesn't deny premise. He doesn't deny logic. He affirms that same conclusion and he develops it, makes it stronger. That is, if the Pharisees thought it's absurd to eat his flesh, Jesus just made it worse. His answer makes it worse. Because it's not just life, it's eternal life. It's being raised. It's abiding with Christ. It's abiding with him. And it's living. I live because of it. I abide with Christ. He abides with me. It's now worse. What do you think the response is going to be? Yay? Oh, I see. Now I get it. It's not the response. Logic, together with truth, is forcing the listeners to deal with the truth of the real presence. Somehow, some way, I have to eat his flesh and drink his blood. I don't know how that works, but that's what he's saying. And we see that in verse 60. In verse 60, when many of his disciples heard it, they said, "This teaching is difficult. Who can accept it?" And I thought, amen. Man, is this difficult. This is difficult for everybody. Not just Catholics or non-Catholics. Even this is tough for everybody. What's so difficult is the logical exactness and the logical clarity and the precision of his words. It's driving a difficult point home. Why is the teaching difficult? Because of his literal teaching and the logical inferences from the literal. That's how they heard it. They heard him say something literal. Because their question is in the literal sense. How can this man give us his body to eat? What does eat mean? Putting in my mouth, like I'm eating a sandwich. Is that what you mean? I think probably the fathers were thinking, well, he'll correct this. Right? He can't possibly mean that. And Christ answered in the very same sense of eat as the question. There's nothing difficult about a symbolic sense. There's nothing difficult about symbolic eating or metaphorical eating. The problem is logical. The problem they're having is a logical problem. The idea of eating flesh and drinking blood to have life is the logical conclusion to Christ's words. This is the Thomistic Mind with Dr. Jason Reed, and we are finishing up here in our second segment, talking about the power of argument and the power of soundness and the power of inference, the power of truth, the power of validity. We're seeing Christ's words forcing our minds to accept something that seems very difficult to accept. Very difficult to accept. They ask a little question about flesh, and Jesus answers in literal sense. Have a Thomistic mind, to have a mind that's Catholic and philosophical, is to be able to think like this, right? So if this is what follows logically, then somehow that's true. They ask the literal question. He answers in the literal sense, hence the difficulty with the teaching. And what's the response?
followers who complain about the literal meaning, they abandon him. They leave him. They didn't, again, they didn't ask a question. So do you really mean that? They didn't ask, surely you don't mean eat in the literal sense. I mean, because he'd already done that. Does Jesus' answer preempts any sort of response for clarification? I mean, he like quintuples down, as I just said. There's like five restatements and making it stronger. So he gave them their answer. Do you really mean that? And Jesus said, not only do I mean that, I can make it stronger. And I remember hearing this on one of Bishop Barron's talks on the Eucharist, when the language that Jesus uses for eat in his response is the same word that you would use for like an animal chewing a carcass. I mean, it's just, so Jesus really intensifies the language, very much so. And so what are we seeing here? The cap, truth matters, right? We went true premises, and Jesus gave us premises that are true, that blows the mind. And when the argument is valid, that is when the reasoning holds together, when the argument is good, we get soundness. We find the truth. And this is the gold standard. So the truth of all of this, the truth of Jesus' teaching comes from a conclusion drawn from a sound argument. And the more that one understands logic, the more that one gets trained in philosophy, the more one can be a light in this world. We need people to be logical. We need people to understand reasoning. And I think one of the problems with our witnessing is that people that we're witnessing to in the world today, I mean, people just aren't trained to think like this. So it needs to start with us. It needs to start with us who are interested in the truth, who are interested in finding the truth. Let us be logical. Let it start with God's church. Until next time, this is The Thomistic Mind with Dr. Jason Reed. 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To learn more about our rigorous philosophy courses, visit us online at www.reedthomas.com. www.reedthomist.com. It's been a privilege to journey with you through the world of philosophy, seeking truth, goodness, and beauty together. My hope is that today's conversation encourages you to think more deeply, live more wisely, and love more fully. Until next time, keep your mind fixed on the truth and your heart set on the highest good.

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1: Thank you for tuning in this evening to KMMK 88.7 FM. My name is Marita May, and I am excited to present another episode of Celtic Twilight. It has been quite a cold and dreary winter here in Iowa, and I think we are all looking forward to warmer days, which is why I chose tunes with a spring theme that are laid back and whimsical. Here is a tune by Nickel Creek titled Pastures New.

The next tune I chose is called Birdsong by the Waylon Jennies. This trio has been singing together for 18 years now, and their blend is unmatched. They are considered a folk group, but many of their songs have an Irish influence in their writing style and lyrics.

I had the blessing of traveling to Ireland this past August and was fortunate to experience the rich heritage of the beautiful country and its music scene. My favorite musicians always ended up being the talented guitar players at various pubs that we visited. The next song features a solo guitarist by the name of Todd Halliwell playing one of my favorite tunes of all time, She Big She More, meaning Little Fairy, Big Fairy.

The last piece was a song called Serenade to Spring from the album Songs from a Secret Garden. The Secret Garden albums are all unique and beautiful in their own way. The Secret Garden group was formed by violinist and vocalist Fionnuala Sherry and keyboardist and composer Rolf Lovland. Sherry was born in County Kildare, Ireland, and Lovland is from Norway. They recorded their first album together in 1995, which that song was from. Next up is a tune called Summer, written and recorded by the band Elephant Sessions, which I have featured on my last segment. This song always lifts my spirit, and I hope it will do the same for you.

The last tune you heard is a selection from Riverdance's 25th anniversary album titled The Countess Kathleen. This is one of the most recognizable tunes from their show and is a slip jig, which is often a lyrical piece featuring the women dancers using soft shoes. If you have never seen Riverdance before, you are in luck. They are actually coming to the Des Moines Civic Center May 1st through the 3rd of this year. They are going on a full U.S. national tour. We were lucky enough to see them at the Gaiety Theater in Dublin, Ireland on our trip this past fall, and it is definitely worth the watch if you've never seen Irish dance shows before. It's a great cultural experience and has really incredible musicians. The last tune this evening is written and recorded by Brian Finnegan, a talented flute player who I have featured before. I hope you have a wonderful evening. This song is called Fly.

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1: Welcome to The Rosary is a Place with Father Benedict Rochelle and Simonetta.
2: We want to invite you to pray the rosary with us. The rosary is many things, but perhaps the best way to think about the rosary is to think about it as a spiritual place, as an invisible chapel that you can enter into even in a busy time of life. And in a place like this, to enter into silence, to prayerfulness, and to follow the events of the life of our Lord Jesus Christ as they must have been seen by the eyes of his mother. We celebrate the rosary with Mary, but of course that means we celebrate it with Jesus. And we look on him in the mysteries of grace and salvation as his mother and Joseph and the apostles must have seen these events. So quietly enter into your own spirit and join us as we offer the rosary to God in honor of Christ and his mother.

0: The first five decades of the Rosary are called the joyful mysteries. They're called joyful because they represent the early events in the life of Christ and the joy that his mother would have had at these events. In the name of the Father, and of the Son, and of the Holy Spirit. Amen. I believe in God, the Father Almighty, creator of heaven and earth, and in Jesus Christ, his only Son, our Lord, who was conceived by the Holy Spirit, born of the Virgin Mary, suffered under Pontius Pilate, was crucified, died, and was buried. He descended into hell. The third day he rose again from the dead, and he ascended into heaven, and is seated at the right hand of God, the Father Almighty, from whence he shall come to judge the living and the dead.
1: I believe in the Holy Spirit, the Holy Catholic Church, the communion of saints, the forgiveness of sins, the resurrection of the body, and life everlasting. Amen.
0: Our Father, who art in heaven, hallowed be thy name. Thy kingdom come, thy will be done, on earth as it is in heaven.
1: Give us this day our daily bread, and forgive us our trespasses, as we forgive those who trespass against us. And lead us not into temptation, but deliver us from evil. Amen.
0: Let us offer the next three Aves, that we will have an increase of faith, hope, and love. Hail Mary, full of grace, the Lord is with thee. Blessed art thou amongst women, and blessed is the fruit of thy womb, Jesus.
1: Holy Mary, Mother of God, pray for us sinners, now and at the hour of our death. Amen.
0: Hail Mary, full of grace, the Lord is with thee. Blessed art thou amongst women, and blessed is the fruit of thy womb, Jesus.
1: Holy Mary, Mother of God, pray for us sinners, now and at the hour of our death. Amen.
0: Hail Mary, full of grace, the Lord is with thee. Blessed art thou amongst women, and blessed is the fruit of thy womb, Jesus.
1: Holy Mary, Mother of God, pray for us sinners, now and at the hour of our death. Amen.
0: Glory be to the Father, and to the Son, and to the Holy Spirit.
1: As it was in the beginning, is

0: The first joyful mystery, the Annunciation by the angel to Mary that she will be the mother of Emmanuel. Our Father, who art in heaven, hallowed be thy name. Thy kingdom come, thy will be done, on earth as it is in heaven.
1: Give us this day our daily bread, and forgive us our trespasses, as we forgive those who trespass against us. And lead us not into temptation, but deliver us from evil. Amen.
0: Hail Mary, full of grace, the Lord is with thee. Blessed art thou amongst women, and blessed is the fruit of thy womb, Jesus.
1: Holy Mary, Mother of God, pray for us sinners, now and at the hour of our death. Amen.
0: Hail Mary, full of grace, the Lord is with thee. Blessed art thou amongst women, and blessed is the fruit of thy womb, Jesus.
1: Holy Mary, Mother of God, pray for us sinners, now and at the hour of our death. Amen.
0: Hail Mary, full of grace, the Lord is with thee. Blessed art thou amongst women, and blessed is the fruit of thy womb, Jesus.
1: Holy Mary, Mother of God, pray for us sinners, now and at the hour of our death. Amen.
0: Hail Mary, full of grace, the Lord is with thee. Blessed art thou amongst women, and blessed is the fruit of thy womb, Jesus.
1: Holy Mary, Mother of God, pray for us sinners, now and at the hour of our death. Amen.
0: Hail Mary, full of grace, the Lord is with thee. Blessed art thou amongst women, and blessed is the fruit of thy womb, Jesus.
1: Holy Mary, Mother of God, pray for us sinners, now and at the hour of our death. Amen.
0: Hail Mary, full of grace, the Lord is with thee. Blessed art thou amongst women, and blessed is the fruit of thy womb, Jesus.
1: Holy Mary, Mother of God, pray for us sinners, now and at the hour of our death. Amen.
0: Hail Mary, full of grace, the Lord is with thee. Blessed art thou amongst women, and blessed is the fruit of thy womb, Jesus.
1: Holy Mary, Mother of God, pray for us sinners, now and at the hour of our death. Amen.
0: Hail Mary, full of grace, the Lord is with thee. Blessed art thou amongst women, and blessed is the fruit of thy womb, Jesus.
1: Holy Mary, Mother of God, pray for us sinners, now and at the hour of our death. Amen.
0: Hail Mary, full of grace, the Lord is with thee. Blessed art thou amongst women, and blessed is the fruit of thy womb, Jesus.
1: Holy Mary, Mother of God, pray for us sinners, now and at the hour of our death. Amen.
0: Hail Mary, full of grace, the Lord is with thee. Blessed art thou amongst women, and blessed is the fruit of thy womb, Jesus.
1: Holy Mary, Mother of God, pray for us sinners, now and at the hour of our death. Amen.
0: Glory be to the Father, and to the Son, and to the Holy Spirit.
1: As it was in the beginning, is now, and ever shall be, world without end. Amen.
0: O my Jesus,
1: forgive us our sins.
0: Save us from the fires of hell.
1: Bring all souls to heaven, especially those in most need of thy mercy.
0: The second joyful mystery, the visitation of our Blessed Lady to Elizabeth and to the child in her womb, John the Baptist. Our Father, who art in heaven, hallowed be thy name. Thy kingdom come, thy will be done, on earth as it is in heaven.
1: Give us this day our daily bread, and forgive us our trespasses, as we forgive those who trespass against us. And lead us not into temptation, but deliver us from evil. Amen.
0: Hail Mary, full of grace, the Lord is with thee. Blessed art thou amongst women, and blessed is the fruit of thy womb, Jesus.
1: Holy Mary, Mother of God, pray for us sinners, now and at the hour of our death. Amen.
0: Hail Mary, full of grace, the Lord is with thee. Blessed art thou amongst women, and blessed is the fruit of thy womb, Jesus.
1: Holy Mary, Mother of God, pray for us sinners, now and at the hour of our death. Amen.
0: Hail Mary, full of grace, the Lord is with thee. Blessed art thou amongst women, and blessed is the fruit of thy womb, Jesus.
1: Holy Mary, Mother of God, pray for us sinners, now and at the hour of our death. Amen.
2: Hail Mary, full of grace, the Lord is with thee. Blessed art thou amongst women, and blessed is the fruit of thy womb, Jesus.
1: Holy Mary, Mother of God, pray for us sinners now and at the hour of our death. Amen.
2: Hail Mary, full of grace, the Lord is with thee. Blessed art thou amongst women, and blessed is the fruit of thy womb, Jesus.
1: Holy Mary, Mother of God, pray for us sinners now and at the hour of our death. Amen.
2: Hail Mary, full of grace, the Lord is with thee. Blessed art thou amongst women, and blessed is the fruit of thy womb, Jesus.
1: Holy Mary, Mother of God, pray for us sinners, now and at the hour of our death. Amen.
2: Hail Mary, full of grace, the Lord is with thee. Blessed art thou amongst women, and blessed is the fruit of thy womb, Jesus.
1: Holy Mary, Mother of God, pray for us sinners, now and at the hour of our death. Amen.
2: Hail Mary, full of grace, the Lord is with thee. Blessed art thou amongst women, and blessed is the fruit of thy womb, Jesus.
1: Holy Mary, Mother of God, pray for us sinners, now and at the hour of our death. Amen.
2: Hail Mary, full of grace, the Lord is with thee. Blessed art thou amongst women, and blessed is the fruit of thy womb, Jesus.
1: Holy Mary, Mother of God, pray for us sinners, now and at the hour of our death. Amen.
2: Hail Mary, full of grace, the Lord is with thee. Blessed art thou amongst women, and blessed is the fruit of thy womb, Jesus.
1: Holy Mary, Mother of God, pray for us sinners, now and at the hour of our death. Amen.
2: Hail Mary, full of grace, the Lord is with thee. Blessed art thou amongst women, and blessed is the fruit of thy womb, Jesus.
1: Holy Mary, Mother of God, pray for us sinners, now and at the hour of our death. Amen.
2: Glory be to the Father, and to the Son, and to the Holy Spirit.
1: As it was in the beginning, is now, and ever shall be, world without end. Amen.
2: O my Jesus, forgive us our sins. Save us from the fires of hell. Bring all souls to heaven, especially those in most need of thy mercy.
0: The third joyful mystery, the birth of our divine Savior. The birth of Jesus is filled with joy. The joy of the angels, the joy of the shepherds, the joy of the Magi. But it happens in such strange circumstances. She laid him in a manger because there was no room for them in the inn. How important it is for us to remember that God chose that his son would be poor, that he would be very poor, that he would be poor all of his life. There are two things we need to think about. First of all, that according to his own words, what we do for the poor, we do for him. And secondly, that we ourselves must not be attached to worldly things and invested in seeking and getting things that make us comfortable. Our Father, who art in heaven, hallowed be thy name. Thy kingdom come, thy will be done, on earth as it is in heaven.
1: Give us this day our daily bread, and forgive us our trespasses, as we forgive those who trespass against us. And lead us not into temptation, but deliver us from evil. Amen.
2: Hail Mary, full of grace, the Lord is with thee. Blessed art thou amongst women, and blessed is the fruit of thy womb, Jesus.
1: Holy Mary, Mother of God, pray for us sinners, now and at the hour of our death. Amen.
2: Hail Mary, full of grace, the Lord is with thee. Blessed art thou amongst women, and blessed is the fruit of thy womb, Jesus.
1: Holy Mary, Mother of God, pray for us sinners, now and at the hour of our death. Amen.
2: Hail Mary, full of grace, the Lord is with thee. Blessed art thou amongst women, and blessed is the fruit of thy womb, Jesus.
1: Holy Mary, Mother of God, Pray for us sinners, now and at the hour of our death. Amen.
0: Hail Mary, full of grace, the Lord is with thee. Blessed art thou amongst women, and blessed is the fruit of thy womb, Jesus.
1: Holy Mary, Mother of God, pray for us sinners, now and at the hour of our death. Amen.
0: Hail Mary, full of grace, the Lord is with thee. Blessed art thou amongst women, and blessed is the fruit of thy womb, Jesus.
1: Holy Mary, Mother of God, pray for us sinners, now and at the hour of our death. Amen.
0: Hail Mary, full of grace, the Lord is with thee. Blessed art thou amongst women, and blessed is the fruit of thy womb, Jesus.
1: Holy Mary, Mother of God, pray for us sinners, now and at the hour of our death. Amen.
0: Hail Mary, full of grace, the Lord is with thee. Blessed art thou amongst women, and blessed is the fruit of thy womb, Jesus.
1: Holy Mary, Mother of God, pray for us sinners, now and at the hour of our death. Amen.
0: Hail Mary, full of grace, the Lord is with thee. Blessed art thou amongst women, and blessed is the fruit of thy womb, Jesus.
1: Holy Mary, Mother of God, pray for us sinners, now and at the hour of our death. Amen.
0: Hail Mary, full of grace, the Lord is with thee. Blessed art thou amongst women, and blessed is the fruit of thy womb, Jesus.
1: Holy Mary, Mother of God, pray for us sinners, now and at the hour of our death. Amen.
0: Hail Mary, full of grace, the Lord is with thee. Blessed art thou amongst women, and blessed is the fruit of thy womb, Jesus.
1: Holy Mary, Mother of God, pray for us sinners, now and at the hour of our death. Amen.
0: Glory be to the Father, and to the Son, and to the Holy Spirit.
1: As it was in the beginning, is now, and ever shall be, world without end. Amen.
2: O my Jesus, forgive us our sins.
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0: The fourth joyful mystery, the presentation of the Christ child in the temple by Mary and Joseph. Our Father, who art in heaven, hallowed be thy name. Thy kingdom come, thy will be done, on earth as it is in heaven.
1: Give us this day our daily bread, and forgive us our trespasses, as we forgive those who trespass against us. And lead us not into temptation, but deliver us from evil. Amen.
0: Hail Mary, full of grace, the Lord is with thee. Blessed art thou amongst women, and blessed is the fruit of thy womb, Jesus.
1: Holy Mary, Mother of God, pray for us sinners, now and at the hour of our death. Amen.
0: Hail Mary, full of grace, the Lord is with thee. Blessed art thou amongst women, and blessed is the fruit of thy womb, Jesus.
1: Holy Mary, Mother of God, pray for us sinners, now and at the hour of our death. Amen.
0: Hail Mary, full of grace, the Lord is with thee. Blessed art thou amongst women, and blessed is the fruit of thy womb, Jesus.
1: Holy Mary, Mother of God, pray for us sinners, now and at the hour of our death. Amen.
0: Hail Mary, full of grace, the Lord is with thee. Blessed art thou amongst women, and blessed is the fruit of thy womb, Jesus.
1: Holy Mary, Mother of God, pray for us sinners, now and at the hour of our death. Amen.
0: Hail Mary, full of grace, the Lord is with thee. Blessed art thou amongst women, and blessed is the fruit of thy womb, Jesus.
1: Holy Mary, Mother of God, pray for us sinners, now and at the hour of our death. Amen.
0: Hail Mary, full of grace, the Lord is with thee. Blessed art thou amongst women, and blessed is the fruit of thy womb, Jesus.
1: Holy Mary, Mother of God, pray for us sinners, now and at the hour of our death. Amen.
0: Hail Mary, full of grace, the Lord is with thee. Blessed art thou amongst women, and blessed is the fruit of thy womb, Jesus.
1: Holy Mary, Mother of God, pray for us sinners, now and at the hour of our death. Amen.
0: Hail Mary, full of grace, the Lord is with thee. Blessed art thou amongst women, and blessed is the fruit of thy womb, Jesus.
1: Holy Mary, Mother of God, Pray for us sinners, now and at the hour of our death. Amen.
0: Hail Mary, full of grace, the Lord is with thee. Blessed art thou amongst women, and blessed is the fruit of thy womb, Jesus.
1: Holy Mary, Mother of God, pray for us sinners, now and at the hour of our death. Amen.
0: Hail Mary, full of grace, the Lord is with thee. Blessed art thou amongst women, and blessed is the fruit of thy womb, Jesus.
1: Holy Mary, Mother of God, pray for us sinners, now and at the hour of our death. Amen.
0: Glory be to the Father, and to the Son, and to the Holy Spirit.
1: As it was in the beginning, is now, and ever shall be, world without end. Amen.
0: O my Jesus,
1: forgive us our sins.
0: Save us from
1: the fires of hell. Bring all souls to heaven, especially those in most need of thy mercy.
0: The fifth joyful mystery, the finding of the child Jesus in the temple. Our Father, who art in heaven, hallowed be thy name. Thy kingdom come, thy will be done, on earth as it is in heaven.
1: Give us this day our daily bread, and forgive us our trespasses, as we forgive those who trespass against us. And lead us not into temptation, but deliver us from evil. Amen.
0: Hail Mary, full of grace, the Lord is with thee. Blessed art thou amongst women, and blessed is the fruit of thy womb, Jesus.
1: Holy Mary, Mother of God, pray for us sinners, now and at the hour of our death. Amen.
0: Hail Mary, full of grace, the Lord is with thee. Blessed art thou amongst women, and blessed is the fruit of thy womb, Jesus.
1: Holy Mary, Mother of God, pray for us sinners, now and at the hour of our death. Amen.
0: Hail Mary, full of grace, the Lord is with thee. Blessed art thou amongst women, and blessed is the fruit of thy womb, Jesus.
1: Holy Mary, Mother of God, pray for us sinners, now and at the hour of our death. Amen.
0: Hail Mary, full of grace, the Lord is with thee. Blessed art thou amongst women, and blessed is the fruit of thy womb, Jesus.
1: Holy Mary, Mother of God, pray for us sinners, now and at the hour of our death. Amen.
0: Hail Mary, full of grace, the Lord is with thee. Blessed art thou amongst women, and blessed is the fruit of thy womb, Jesus.
1: Holy Mary, Mother of God, pray for us sinners, now and at the hour of our death. Amen.
0: Hail Mary, full of grace, the Lord is with thee. Blessed art thou amongst women, and blessed is the fruit of thy womb, Jesus.
1: Holy Mary, Mother of God, pray for us sinners, now and at the hour of our death. Amen.
0: Hail Mary, full of grace, the Lord is with thee. Blessed art thou amongst women, and blessed is the fruit of thy womb, Jesus.
1: Holy Mary, Mother of God, pray for us sinners, now and at the hour of our death. Amen.
0: Hail Mary, full of grace, the Lord is with thee. Blessed art thou amongst women, and blessed is the fruit of thy womb, Jesus.
1: Holy Mary, Mother of God, pray for us sinners, now and at the hour of our death. Amen.
0: Hail Mary, full of grace, the Lord is with thee. Blessed art thou amongst women, and blessed is the fruit of thy womb, Jesus.
1: Holy Mary, Mother of God, pray for us sinners, now and at the hour of our death. Amen.
0: Hail Mary, full of grace, the Lord is with thee. Blessed art thou amongst women, and blessed is the fruit of thy womb, Jesus.
1: Holy Mary, Mother of God, pray for us sinners, now and at the hour of our death. Amen.
0: Glory be to the Father, and to the Son, and to the Holy Spirit.
1: As it was in the beginning, is now, and ever shall be, world without end. Amen.
2: O my Jesus, forgive us our sins, save us from the fires of hell. Bring all souls to heaven, especially those in most need of thy mercy.
0: Hail, Holy Queen, Mother of mercy, our life, our sweetness, and our hope. To thee do we cry, poor banished children of Eve. To thee do we send up our sighs, mourning and weeping in this valley of tears. Turn then, most gracious Advocate, thine eyes of mercy toward us, and after this our exile,
2: show unto us the blessed fruit of thy womb, Jesus. O clement, O loving, O sweet Virgin Mary, pray for us, O Holy Mother of God,
1: that we may be made worthy of the promises of Christ.
0: Let us pray. O God, whose only begotten Son, by his life, death, and resurrection, has purchased for us the rewards of eternal life, grant, we beseech thee, that meditating on these mysteries of the Most Holy Rosary of the Blessed Virgin Mary, we may imitate what they contain and obtain what they promise, through the same Christ our Lord. Amen. May the divine assistance remain always with us, and may the souls of the faithful departed, through the mercy of God, rest in peace. Amen. May the Holy Virgin bless you with her loving child, this day and forever. In the name of the Father, and of the Son, and of the Holy Spirit. Amen.
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1: 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The Bible in a Year reading plan and all Bible in a Year episodes can be found at ascensionpress.com/BIY or on the Ascension app. Yesterday, we began the exile time period and heard from 2 Kings, 2 Chronicles, and the Psalms. We're back there again today, and as we read a prayer of deliverance from persecution, Father Mike reminds us that there's no bigger obstacle, enemy, or difficulty that is stronger than the Lord God.
2: Hi, my name's Father Mike Schmitz, and you're listening to the Bible in a Year, where we encounter God's voice and live life through the lens of Scripture. Using the Great Adventure Bible timeline, we'll read all the way from Genesis to Revelation, discovering how the story of salvation unfolds and how we fit into that story today. The Great Adventure Bible timeline was developed by Jeff Cavins and is provided by Ascension, who produced and funded this program. It is day 185. You're amazing. You're a rock star for getting this far. And because of that, we're going to read today 2 Kings chapter 19. We're going to read 2 Chronicles chapter 30. And we are going to pray together Psalm 143. The second book of Kings, chapter 19. Hezekiah consults Isaiah. When King Hezekiah heard it, he tore his clothes and covered himself with sackcloth and went into the house of the Lord. And he sent Eliakim, who was over the household, and Shebna, the secretary, and the senior priests, covered with sackcloth, to the prophet Isaiah, the son of Amoz. They said to him, "Thus says Hezekiah, this day is a day of distress, of rebuke, and of disgrace. Children have come to the birth, and there is no strength to bring them forth. It may be that the Lord your God heard all the words of the Rabshakeh, whom his master, the king of Assyria, has sent to mock the living God, and will rebuke the words which the Lord your God has heard. Therefore, lift up your prayer for the remnant that is left." When the servants of King Hezekiah came to Isaiah, Isaiah said to them, "Say to your master, thus says the Lord, do not be afraid because of the words that you have heard, with which the servants of the king of Assyria have reviled me. Behold, I will put a spirit in him so that he shall hear a rumor and return to his own land, and I will cause him to fall by the sword in his own land." Sennacherib's mockery. The Rabshakeh returned and found the king of Assyria fighting against Libna, for he heard that the king had left Lachish. And when the king heard concerning Tirhaka, king of Ethiopia, "Behold, he has set out to fight against you," he sent messengers again to Hezekiah, saying, "Thus shall you speak to Hezekiah, king of Judah. Do not let your God on whom you rely deceive you by promising that Jerusalem will not be given into the hand of the king of Assyria. Behold, you have heard what the kings of Assyria have done to all lands, destroying them utterly. And shall you be delivered? Have the gods of the nations delivered them, the nations which my fathers destroyed, Gozan, Haran, Rezeph, and the people of Eden who are in Tel Assar? Where is the king of Hamath, the king of Arpad, the king of the city of Sepharvaim, the king of Hena, or the king of Ivah?" Hezekiah's prayer. Hezekiah received the letter from the hand of the messengers and read it. And Hezekiah went up to the house of the Lord and spread it before the Lord. And Hezekiah prayed before the Lord and said, "O Lord, the God of Israel, who are enthroned above the cherubim, you are the God, you alone, of all the kingdoms of the earth. You have made heaven and earth. Incline your ear, O Lord, and hear. Open your eyes, O Lord, and see, and hear the words of Sennacherib, which he has sent to mock the living God. Of a truth, O Lord, the kings of Assyria have laid waste the nations and their lands, and have cast their gods into the fire, for they were no gods, but the work of men's hands, wood and stone, therefore they were destroyed. So now, O Lord our God, save us, I beg you, from his hand, that all the kingdoms of the earth may know that you, O Lord, are God alone." Then Isaiah, the son of Amoz, sent to Hezekiah, saying, "Thus says the Lord, the God of Israel, your prayer to me about Sennacherib, king of Assyria, I have heard. This is the word that the Lord has spoken concerning him. She despises you, she scorns you, the virgin daughter of Zion. She wags her head behind you, the daughter of Jerusalem. Whom have you mocked and reviled? Against whom have you raised your voice and haughtily lifted your eyes? Against the Holy One of Israel. By your messengers you have mocked the Lord, and you have said, 'With my many chariots I have gone up the heights of the mountains, to the far recesses of Lebanon. I felled its tallest cedars, its choicest cypresses. I entered its farthest retreat, its densest forest. I dug wells and drank foreign waters, and I dried up with the sole of my foot all the streams of Egypt. Have you not heard that I determined it long ago? I planned from days of old what now I bring to pass, that you should turn fortified cities into heaps of ruins, while their inhabitants, shorn of strength, are dismayed and confounded, and have become like plants of the field, and like tender grass, like grass on the housetops, blighted before it is grown. But I know you're sitting down, and you're going out and coming in, and you're raging against me. Because you have raged against me, and your arrogance has come into my ears, I will put my hook in your nose and my bit in your mouth, and I will turn you back on the way by which you came. And this shall be the sign for you. This year you shall eat what grows of itself, and in the second year what springs of the same. Then in the third year sow and reap and plant vineyards and eat their fruit. And the surviving remnant of the house of Judah shall again take root downward and bear fruit upward. For out of Jerusalem shall go forth a remnant, and out of Mount Zion a band of survivors. The zeal of the Lord will do this. Therefore, thus says the Lord concerning the king of Assyria, he shall not come into this city or shoot an arrow there, or come before it with a shield or cast up a siege mound against it. By the way that he came, by the same he shall return, and he shall not come into this city, says the Lord, for I will defend this city to save it, for my sake and for the sake of my servant David. Sennacherib's defeat and death. And that night, the angel of the Lord went forth and slew 185,000 in the camp of the Assyrians. And when men arose early in the morning, behold, these were all dead bodies. Then Sennacherib, king of Assyria, departed and went home and dwelt at Nineveh. And as he was worshipping in the house of Nisroch, his god, Adrammelech and Sharezer, his sons, slew him with the sword and escaped into the land of Ararat. And Esarhaddon, his son, reigned in his stead. The second book of Chronicles, chapter 30, keeping the feast of the Passover. Hezekiah sent to all Israel and Judah, and wrote letters also to Ephraim and Manasseh, that they should come to the house of the Lord at Jerusalem to keep the Passover to the Lord, the God of Israel. For the king and his princes and all the assembly in Jerusalem had taken counsel to keep the Passover in the second month. For they could not keep it in its time because the priests had not sanctified themselves in sufficient number, nor had the people assembled in Jerusalem. And the plan seemed right to the king and all the assembly. So they decreed to make a proclamation throughout all Israel, from Beersheba to Dan, that the people should come and keep the Passover to the Lord, the God of Israel, at Jerusalem. For they had not kept it in great numbers as prescribed. So couriers went throughout all Israel and Judah with letters from the king and his princes, as the king had commanded, saying, O people of Israel, return to the Lord, the God of Abraham, Isaac, and Israel, that he may turn again to the remnant of you who have escaped from the hand of the kings of Assyria. Do not be like your fathers and your brethren who were faithless to the Lord God of their fathers, so that he made them a desolation, as you see. Do not now be stiff-necked as your fathers were, but yield yourselves to the Lord and come to his sanctuary, which he has sanctified forever, and serve the Lord your God, that his fierce anger may turn away from you. For if you return to the Lord, your brethren and your children will find compassion with their captors and return to this land. For the Lord your God is gracious and merciful, and will not turn away his face from you if you return to him. So the couriers went from city to city throughout the country of Ephraim and Manasseh, and as far as Zebulun. But they laughed them to scorn and mocked them. Only a few men of Asher, of Manasseh, and of Zebulun humbled themselves and came to Jerusalem. The hand of God was also upon Judah to give them one heart to do what the king and the princes commanded by the word of the Lord. And many people came together in Jerusalem to keep the Feast of Unleavened Bread in the second month, a very great assembly. They set to work and removed the altars that were in Jerusalem, and all the altars for burning incense they took away and threw into the Kidron Valley. And they killed the Passover lamb on the 14th day of the second month, and the priests and the Levites were put to shame, so that they sanctified themselves and brought burnt offerings into the house of the Lord. They took their accustomed posts according to the law of Moses, the man of God. The priests sprinkled the blood which they received from the hand of the Levites. For there were many in the assembly who had not sanctified themselves. Therefore, the Levites had to kill the Passover lamb for everyone who was not clean, to make it holy to the Lord. For a multitude of the people, many of them from Ephraim, Manasseh, Issachar, and Zebulun, had not cleansed themselves, yet they ate the Passover otherwise than as prescribed. For Hezekiah had prayed for them, saying, The good Lord pardon everyone who sets his heart to seek God, the Lord, the God of his fathers, even though not according to the sanctuary's rules of cleanness. And the Lord heard Hezekiah and healed the people. And the sons of Israel that were present at Jerusalem kept the feast of unleavened bread 7 days with great gladness. And the Levites and the priests praised the Lord day by day, singing with all their might to the Lord. And Hezekiah spoke encouragingly to all the Levites who showed good skill in the service of the Lord. So the people ate the food of the festival for 7 days, sacrificing peace offerings and giving thanks to the Lord, the God of their fathers. Then the whole assembly agreed together to keep the feast for another 7 days, so they kept it for another 7 days with gladness. For Hezekiah, king of Judah, gave the assembly 1,000 bulls and 7,000 sheep for offerings. And the princes gave the assembly 1,000 bulls and 10,000 sheep. And the priests sanctified themselves in great numbers. The whole assembly of Judah and the priests and the Levites and the whole assembly that came out of Israel and the sojourners who came out of the land of Israel and the sojourners who dwelt in Judah rejoiced. So there was great joy in Jerusalem. For since the time of Solomon, the son of David, king of Israel, there had been nothing like this in Jerusalem. Then the priests and the Levites arose and blessed the people, and their voice was heard, and their prayer came to his holy habitation in heaven. Psalm 143, Prayer for Deliverance from Enemies, a Psalm of David. Hear my prayer, O Lord. Give ear to my supplications. In your faithfulness, answer me in your righteousness. Enter not into judgment with your servant, for no man living is righteous before you. For the enemy has pursued me. He has crushed my life to the ground. He has made me sit in darkness like those long dead. Therefore my spirit faints within me. My heart within me is appalled. I remember the days of old. I meditate on all that you have done. I muse on what your hands have wrought. I stretch out my hands to you. My soul thirsts for you like a parched land. Make haste to answer me, O Lord. My spirit fails. Hide not your face from me, lest I be like those who go down to the pit. Let me hear in the morning of your merciful love, for in you I put my trust. Teach me the way I should go, for to you I lift up my soul. Deliver me, O Lord, from my enemies. I have fled to you for refuge. Teach me to do your will, for you are my God. Let your good spirit lead me on a level path. For your name's sake, O Lord, preserve my life. In your righteousness, bring me out of trouble. And in your steadfast love, cut off my enemies and destroy all my adversaries. For I am your servant. Father in heaven, we thank you and give you praise. Just like David here is praying for deliverance from enemies, we've been praying these last days for deliverance from persecution, from evil, and from obstacles, from enemies. Because why? Because we know that you are a God. You are the God who hears our prayers. And so there's no obstacle. There's no enemy. There's no difficulty. There's no persecutor or persecution that is bigger than you, is stronger than you. You are the Lord God of all. And so we trust in you this day and every day. We trust you with our hopes. We trust you with our dreams. We trust you with our fears. We trust you with those that we love, Lord God. We place them into your hands. With all the things we love, we place them into your hands. With our very selves, we place ourselves into your hands. Please receive us as your children this day and every day into eternity. In Jesus' name we pray. Amen. In the name of the Father and of the Son and of the Holy Spirit. Amen. Wow, 2 Kings 19. Here is Hezekiah. And I mentioned, right? His father, Ahaz, not a good king, one of the worst. Here is Hezekiah, one of the best. And we just see this on display in 2 Kings 19 and in 2 Chronicles chapter 30. Both of these chapters just highlight the fact that here is Hezekiah. He's not perfect, and we're going to know that. We're going to see this, right? He's not perfect. But I love this. In fact, gosh, as I was praying with this morning, here is Sennacherib. And Sennacherib, just like yesterday, we read about this, how Sennacherib says, okay, listen, I've destroyed all of these nations. Why do you think that you are going to withstand? Like all those nations, they also prayed to their gods. Why do you think that you, having the Lord God, he's going to save you at all? The other gods have never done anything to stop me. In fact, they gave me, and those gods gave me power. In fact, God here, just so good. The Lord God, through Isaiah, son of Amoz, sent to Hezekiah saying, yeah, that Hezekiah, it is this, oh gosh, here's what it is. God is saying to Sennacherib, yeah, I delivered those nations into your hands. You bet. Totally did that. and now it's done. I delivered all those nations into your hands, and now it's done. And I just think there's something remarkable about this. But this comes on the heels of what? Here's the thing I just want to highlight. After Sennacherib mocks Hezekiah's trust in the Lord, he has this letter sent to Hezekiah. Hezekiah takes that letter. This is beginning in 2 Kings 19, verse 14. Hezekiah received the letter from the hand of the messengers. He read it, and Hezekiah went to the house of the Lord and spread it before the Lord. He, in response, he knew, right, Sennacherib, you're right. The Assyrians, they destroyed Samaria. They destroyed all these other nations. They're going to destroy the small nation of Judah completely. Are you kidding? There's no hope other than in God himself. And so Hezekiah brings this letter that symbolizes the impossible task in front of him, the impossible battle in front of him. And he spreads it out in front of the Lord in his presence and says, okay, God, you're the only one. You're the only one who can save us. And I love this. In fact, I did this morning as I was preparing for reading this. It just struck me like, wow, Lord God, I'm facing something that's big. And this is one of those big tasks that just, I think God's calling me to. And I'm out of my depth, right? It's one of those situations where it's like, oh my gosh, this is way bigger than me. This is way bigger than anything I've ever attempted before. And it was on my phone in prayer. And I was in adoration of Jesus in the Eucharist. And I just placed that phone down, and like Hezekiah saying, okay, God, if you want this to happen, you're going to be the one to make it happen because I can't do this. And just one of those, like, yes, this is how we approach God. When we are dealing with some of those incredible battles, to recognize this will only happen if you want it to happen, Lord. This will only come to pass if you will it to come to pass. And so if you don't will it to come to pass, then let that, yet thy will be done. And if you do, then it's all for you. It's all your glory. It's all your honor. And that's why Hezekiah is such an incredible model. You know, in 2 Chronicles chapter 30, today, is remarkable that here's Hezekiah who says, okay, we're reinstituting Passover. We've not worshiped God like he has asked to be worshiped, and we're going to do it. And I love how Hezekiah sends word to the remnant tribes, not Judah and Benjamin. Of course, they were all invited, but those, all the remnant tribes that were still in the north. And here is Hezekiah saying, come back to the temple, come back to Jerusalem. And because this is your pedigree, right? This is the God of Abraham, Isaac, and Israel. This is the God of our fathers. We're not meant to be two nations separated, two nations divided kingdom. We're meant to be one nation, one great kingdom that the Lord God blesses and that blesses the Lord God. And many of them mocked them, but some people came down from those other nations, or came up from those other nations to Jerusalem and worshiped. And it's just incredible. And I love the fact that they kept the feast for 7 days, and it was so good. They were like, let's do it another 7 days. And that's just such a generosity of heart, right? Because I think sometimes we might get to the place where we're saying, okay, Lord God, I've given you my hour. Okay, we're done. I'm going home. As opposed to saying, you know what? I've been here for an hour. Why not just stay? Why not just stay in the Lord's presence? Why not just continue to

top of the downhill, of course. But what are the ways in which the Lord is calling me to give him my whole heart, to get to worship him like he has asked to worship him, and to eliminate the idols in my life, our lives, and to just, give him what he's asked for, to give him our hearts, to love him with everything we are and everything that we have, which is a big deal. And yet it's crazy that God even wants that. Because what would even matter if I was an omnipotent being? What would I care if this finite, small creature like me or like us were to give me worship? It's just because God loves you so much. That's why he cares, just because he loves you that much, which is incredible gift. So what a high call, what an incredible honor and privilege. So let's keep praying for each other. Keep praying for each other because we're not done. We have so much left. We have so much more of God's story to hear, so much of God's story to allow to shape us and to allow to form us and mold our hearts. So we pray for each other. I'm praying for you. Please pray for me. My name is Father Mike. I cannot wait to see you tomorrow. God bless.

0: That was day 185 of Bible in a Year with Father Mike Schmitz. And now we'd like to share audio from a video called How to Handle Spiritual Setbacks with Father Mike from the Ascension Presents YouTube channel.
1: Hi, my name is Father Mike Schmitz, and this is Ascension Presents. So I was recently reading a book that had to do with like willpower and habits and all these kind of things. It was really fascinating to me, at least. But in the course of the book, they gave a couple different examples. And the examples were not necessarily related to willpower as much as they were related to our perception of failure. So as an example, here's one person studying. And they're trying, they have to get their work done, right? So they're studying, and they keep being tempted to take a break. And they're like, no, I'm going to study for, you know, a whole hour. I'm going to study for 2 hours and then I'll take my break. And every time that temptation to take a break comes up, they resist it. And then finally it's okay. The amount of time has passed. And so I'll take my break. And they took their break. And that was like sense of like, oh, that's great. Cause their willpower was engaged and they were able to resist the temptation to take a break early and to like distract themselves. They stuck to the task. Super good. Other example, someone on a diet. And they were trying to restrict their, you know, calories. That's what a diet is. Okay. I know stuff. So here they go into the conference room at work and there's a box of donuts on the table and they say, nope, I'm not going to have donuts because that's not on my diet. That's not my thing. And then later on, the donuts are still sitting there and they're like, nope, not on my diet. No to the donuts. They say no. As many times in 2 hours as the person who said no to the, you know, taking a break from studying for 2 hours. And then finally they're like, oh, okay, fine. I'll have a donut. Now here's the difference here. For the one, it was, I resisted the temptation to take a break and then I took a break and everything's fine because I did a great job. I exercised my free will. I exercised my discipline, whatever. And the other way it was like, okay, you won, you failed. And so now your diet is shot. Now everything is over because you had a donut and it's done. You see that difference between our perception of these kinds of things? In the one, it was like, no, wow, I really did a great job. I successfully stayed on task for the amount of time that I said I was going to. The other is, no matter how many times I said no to the temptation, the fact that I said yes once is just like, it means that the diet for the day is done. At least that's our perception of the whole thing. As I'm going through this in the book, I'm translating this into our perception of the spiritual life, right? Because when it comes to, prayer, say, okay, I'm going to be praying for the whole 30 minutes or something like this. And I keep being distracted, I keep being tempted to leave, and I don't. I stay there all the way till minute 30, boom, done, success. I won. I did a great job. Now here's the temptation to sin. And here's, you might even have like in your personal life, in your life, a temptation to sin in a particular way that keeps coming up again and again. Maybe it's like one of those like, besetting sins, or maybe a situation where it's like, okay, this is kind of my area. This is the thing that I hate, keep having to go back to confession for. Say, for example, it's a common one, the area of lust or unchastity kind of a thing. So a person has this discipline and they're like, no, I'm not going to do that. I'm not going to do that. I'm not. And they keep saying yes to virtue and no to vice. They keep saying no to sin

0: And then what happens is, you know, the kind of like the donut person, at one point they just, they cave and they fall into eating a donut in the context of sin, right? So they fall into some kind of sexual sin. What we tell ourselves or the voices we give credence to after the fact is massively important. How we perceive this is massively important. Why? Because in the one, we say like, I won. I resisted temptation and then I gave in to, I left. Great, no problem. The other is I resisted temptation and then I sinned. And now all that resisting, wasted. Just like the donut person. Like, okay, I said no for 2 hours, but then I ultimately ended up eating the donut, therefore wasted. Yes and no. Here's the thing. It's really important moving forward. Yes and no. Yes, in the sense that, okay, if I intentionally, you know, willfully chose a mortal sin, if this was a grave area, right? Grave sin, grave matter. Then yes, I mean, I'm not in the state of grace anymore and I need to go to confession to allow the Lord to not only forgive me, but reconcile me to the church. Okay, so yes, that's the yes part. But the no part is this, and this is super important because I know there are people who believe that all of the progress that they made, for example, in any particular area of their sin, their lives, where they're trying to leave sin, they're trying to grow in virtue, they're trying to be more generous or more patient, and then they have a blow up, you know, or then they find themselves being stingy. It's like, no, no, no. All that growth, gone. They see it in the same sense of like someone eating, say, imagine here's a person who's on a, again, back to the health thing, a person who's exercising, they're eating well, and they cave and have a donut. Now, is all of their health and fitness destroyed? No. Like it's not rendered back to zero. And it's not even made negative. It's just, oh, there was a little setback. All of the gains with Z, all the gains they had made are not lost with one donut. In a similar way, the gains in virtue that you've made, and by struggling for 2 hours and then like saying, oh, okay, I'll cave when it comes to sin, or struggling for 2 weeks and then caving when it comes to sin, all that, those gains, that growth in virtue is not lost. This is so important. Yes, I have to go to confession now. Yes, so that's no longer a state of grace. But the progress one has made is not rendered futile. It's not zero. When you go to confession, it's not even restored to the level of that you were before. So here's kind of the image I like to use, and I can use this because my hands, right? So imagine here you're trucking along at this level of like, we'll call it level of holiness, level of grace, whatever, right? Level of virtue and how you're saying yes to the Lord. We believe that say you fall into sin. So like, bam, ah, oh, collapse. Here's like not a state of grace. And now I'm in the pit, right? That sometimes we believe that when we go to confession, the Lord raises us back up to, you know, here, or maybe even here, maybe even to the same. He just brings us back up to where we were. But here is what the church teaches. Here's what scripture teaches, that when we're trucking along, we fall into sin. When God gives us the grace, when we reconcile back to him, he not only restores us, but elevates us even further. Now, this is the thing. This is what happens to you every single time you go to confession. Falling into sin is, yep, there's the crash. I didn't want that to happen. Need to go to confession. But when we do, we're elevated, restored to that position, and elevated even further. St. Paul, he says, where sin abounds, grace abounds all the more. And this teaching is so radical. It's so hard for some people to accept. But he was so clear about it that he said, St. Paul goes on to say, he says, wait, does that mean that I should sin more to have more grace? Because if this is the math, right? If the math is you fall, you go to confession, and you're restored to that you get elevated even further, then, hey, sin even bigger, then you get restored even more. St. Paul, he says, where sin abounds, grace abounds all the more. Does that mean we should sin even bigger to get more grace? And he says, by no means, right? So he's like, he knows what he's saying, and he knows that this truth is so profound that one would be tempted to think, well, in that case, I'll just sin big to get big grace. And he's like, no, no, no, no, don't do that. Don't do that. But the core remains true. And the core is, all the progress you've had in the Lord, all the growth you've had in Christ is not completely lost and obliterated when you fall into serious sin. Yes, I'm out of state of grace. But when I come back to the Lord, you're not only restored, you're elevated even further. In Jesus Christ, who is so generous with us, that he not only restores us after we go to confession, he elevates us even further than we were before. So none of that growth is lost. It's all regained. It's all restored. And even more is given back to you. For that reason and a thousand other reasons, none of us should ever fall into discouragement, never be disheartened when it comes to our own weakness. Because in our weakness, we need his strength. And in our weakness, he gives us his strength. And in that, he makes us not only new people, he makes us like him. Don't be discouraged. Don't be disheartened. Don't give up. For all of us here at Ascension Presents, my name is Father Mike. God bless.
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1: 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You can follow along in any recent version of the Catechism of the Catholic Church. A reading plan and all Catechism in a Year episodes can be found at ascensionpress.com/CIY or on the Ascension app. Yesterday, we continued our discussion of the sacrament of the Eucharist, looking at the movements within the Mass. Today, Father Mike gives us context from the Old Testament to understand worship and sacrifice and explains why it matters to God that each of us attend the holy sacrifice of the Mass.
0: Hi, my name is Father Mike Schmitz, and you're listening to the Catechism in a Year, where we encounter God's plan of sheer goodness for us, revealed in Scripture and passed down through the tradition of the Catholic faith. The Catechism in a Year is provided by Ascension, who produced and funded this program. In 365 days, we'll read through the Catechism of the Catholic Church, discovering our identity in God's family as we journey together toward our heavenly home. This is day 185. We're reading paragraphs 1356 to 1361. And we're at the heart of talking about the Eucharist today, which is just it's a beautiful, incredible. There's a bunch of days left to talk about the Eucharist, and I'm here for it because what a gift. Okay, what are we going to talk about today? We're going to talk about the fact that what I kind of mentioned yesterday, I went into it a lot, that the fact that the Eucharist is the memorial of our Lord's sacrifice, that when we enter into the Mass, we offer to the Father what he himself has given to us. It's incredible. And this is anything we give to God. Everything we give to God is giving to God what he's given to us. If I give him my heart, well, he gave me my heart. If I give charity, well, God is the one who made it possible for me to be able to have any kind of means. That everything we give to God originates with him. And the same is true when it comes to the Eucharist and the great sacrifice of the Mass. We'll talk about how the Eucharist is thanksgiving and praise. It's a sacrifice at the heart of it, though. So as we said yesterday, because why? Because we know the heart of religion is worship and the heart of worship is sacrifice. So as we launch into these six short paragraphs today, this call to mind, what God has done for us. Call upon his Holy Spirit. And in the name of Jesus, let's talk to our Father in heaven. Father, we know that you love us. We know that you have given your own son so we can have life and have it to the full. We know what he has done for us in offering himself in sacrifice to you, a sacrifice of love, a sacrifice of praise, a sacrifice of thanksgiving. We know that that sacrifice has changed the course of every one of our lives. Because that sacrifice, the sacrifice of your son, made it possible for us to have access to you. Help us to participate in this sacrifice, the sacrifice of the Mass, with our whole heart. Help us to participate in the sacrifice of the Mass as if every time we approach the Mass, we approach as if it's the first, our first Mass, our last Mass, and our only Mass. In Jesus' name we pray. Amen. In the name of the Father, and of the Son, and of the Holy Spirit. Amen. It is day 185. We are reading paragraphs 1356 to 1361. The Sacramental Sacrifice, Thanksgiving, Memorial, Presence. If from the beginning Christians have celebrated the Eucharist and in a form whose substance has not changed despite the great diversity of times and liturgies, it is because we know ourselves to be bound by the command that the Lord gave on the eve of his passion, "Do this in remembrance of me." We carry out this command of the Lord by celebrating the memorial of his sacrifice. In doing so, we offer to the Father what he has himself given us, the gifts of his creation, bread and wine, which by the power of the Holy Spirit and by the words of Christ have become the body and blood of Christ. Christ is thus really and mysteriously made present. We must therefore consider the Eucharist as thanksgiving and praise to the Father, the sacrificial memorial of Christ and his body, the presence of Christ by the power of his word and of his spirit. Thanksgiving and praise to the Father. The Eucharist, the sacrament of our salvation accomplished by Christ on the cross, is also a sacrifice of praise and thanksgiving for the work of creation. In the Eucharistic sacrifice, the whole of creation loved by God is presented to the Father through the death and the resurrection of Christ. Through Christ, the Church can offer the sacrifice of praise and thanksgiving for all that God has made good, beautiful, and just in creation and in humanity. The Eucharist is a sacrifice of thanksgiving to the Father, a blessing by which the Church expresses her gratitude to God for all his benefits, for all that he has accomplished through creation, redemption, and sanctification. Eucharist means, first of all, thanksgiving. The Eucharist is also the sacrifice of praise by which the Church sings the glory of God in the name of all creation. This sacrifice of praise is possible only through Christ. He unites the faithful to his person, to his praise, and to his intercession, so that the sacrifice of praise to the Father is offered through Christ and with him, to be accepted in him. Right, there we have it. As I said, six short paragraphs, almost a nugget day, but we're not reviewing anything. We're introducing this incredible reality of the sacrifice of our Lord Jesus Christ. So let's highlight a couple of things here. Let's start by going back. Let's go all the way back to, let's say, the book of Exodus. Actually, let's go all the way back to Genesis. Let's do that for just a second. Remember, in Genesis, there were these two sons. They had the two sons of Adam and Eve. There's Cain and Abel. And what did they do? The first thing we have them do, we see them offering sacrifice. Remember, the heart of religion is worship, and the heart of worship is sacrifice. And so here's Cain and Abel, and they're offering a sacrifice. And for whatever reason, we don't necessarily know exactly why, although there's people who have theories about this, Abel's sacrifice is accepted, and Cain's sacrifice is not accepted. And it's not that God doesn't love Cain. We don't know what it is. God speaks to Cain. He talks to him. He protects Cain ultimately, even after he's slain his own brother. But there's something about the sacrifice that is of Abel that's right? It's accepted. And something about the sacrifice of Cain that's not accepted. As I said, we don't know what that is, but all we know is that it is. And so the heart of every human being should be, what does God want? In fact, let's jump to Exodus now. So if you recall the story of Exodus, here are the Jewish people. They're enslaved. The Hebrew people are enslaved in Egypt. And God turns to Moses and says, Moses, go to Pharaoh and tell Pharaoh, let my people go. Now, maybe I've said this before. I'm going to repeat myself in this case. I used to always think that that was the whole story, that God told Moses, go to Pharaoh and tell Pharaoh, let my people go. My people are slaves. They're not meant to be slaves. I want to set them free. I want to give them freedom and life. Well, all you give them is slavery and death. I want to give them this freedom. And that's true. That's not false. That is part of what God wants for his people. And yet, the whole line is not just let my people go. It's let my people go so that they can go and worship me. that the point of freedom, the point of this life, is being led to be able to worship God. That it's not just freedom from something, it's freedom for something. And the freedom for is so that they can enter the promised land, of course, and be that dynasty, become a worldwide blessing, that God can, he will keep his promises. But also, they have freedom for worship. And so this is as the story unfolds, you know, Pharaoh's heart is hardened. He says no. Then he says yes. At one point, he says, okay, fine. Go ahead and take the men, the women, the children, and whatever animals you need to sacrifice to the Lord your God. And Moses says, looks at Pharaoh and says, well, actually, we have to take all of the animals. We have to take all of our stuff, because when we get to the mountain where God will be worshipped, we don't know what he's going to want yet. We don't know how he's going to want to be worshipped. And I used to always think that this was, Moses being a little sly little fox. He was like, you know, Moses, you're trying to pull one over on Pharaoh. But Pope Benedict wrote about this in a book called The Spirit of the Liturgy, when he wrote as Cardinal Ratzinger. And he highlights this and he says, actually, you know, Moses wasn't trying to trick Pharaoh. Moses was telling Pharaoh the truth. The truth is, we don't know what God is going to want, and we want to give God what he wants. Our temptation, your temptation and mine, is I want to give God what I want to give God. And yet true worship is where we say, okay, God, what do you want? This is why in the book of Exodus, right, they had to take all of their stuff to be led from slavery and death into freedom, into life, so that they can worship God as he wants them to worship him. And so here we find ourselves. What does Jesus say? On the eve of his passion, he takes bread, breaks it, gives it to his disciples. This is my body. Do this in remembrance of me. Same thing with the chalice filled with the fruit of the vine. This is the chalice of my blood, the blood of the new and eternal covenant, to be poured out for you and for many for the forgiveness of sins. Do this in memory of me. Do this in remembrance of me. This is the key thing. We know how God wants us to worship him. And the church has preserved this. Because why? Because this is the heart of everything. That what saved us is the life, death, and resurrection of Jesus Christ. The self-offering to the Father, the sacrifice of Jesus on the cross. We get to participate in that sacrifice at every Mass, because that's what it is. Paragraph 1358 says, we must therefore consider the Eucharist as A, the thanksgiving and praise to the Father, B, the sacrificial memorial of Christ and his body, and C, the presence of Christ by the power of the word of his word and his spirit. And this is just, again, so good that you and I have not just been allowed access. That's one thing. If they let us through the door, like, you can come if you want. We haven't just been allowed access. We've been invited. And you might say commanded. You say commanded. I'll say commanded. But the fact that God wants us. Isn't this crazy to think, God, it matters to God whether you or I show up to Mass or not? That it matters to God whether you and I participate in Mass. It matters to God whether you and I offer the sacrifice of thanksgiving or the sacrifice of praise that we talked about today. That just blows my mind. That if I absent myself, yes, okay, that's a mortal sin. Got it. If I choose to not go to Mass and I freely choose to do that, then yes, mortal sin. And so we can look at it like a guilty thing. We can look at it like, oh, it's an obligation. But like, what's at the heart of that? At the heart of that is this affirmation that says, apparently, it matters to God whether you or I show up. And you think, no, I'm just a person sitting in the pew. I'm just standing up, sitting down like everyone else. I'm just saying, you know, and with your spirit like everyone else. I'm just saying amen like everyone else, with everyone else. And yet, when you're present, something's different. And when you're absent, something is different. It just boggles the mind how the infinite and eternal God, that it matters to him whether or not we show up. We'll say this last thing. In paragraph 1359, it says, in the Eucharistic sacrifice, the whole of creation loved by God is presented to the Father through the death and resurrection of Christ. The whole of creation loved by God is presented to the Father through the death and resurrection of Christ. And that includes you and me. Crazy. Crazy. The sacrifice of praise to the Father is offered through Christ and with him to be accepted in him. As we say at every Mass, right? Through him, with him, in him. In the unity of the Holy Spirit, all glory and honor is yours, Almighty Father, forever and ever. Through Jesus, with Jesus, in the unity of the Holy Spirit, all glory and honor on heaven and earth is offered to you, Father in heaven. Incredible. And you and I get to be part of that. What a gift. No other words. What a gift. So, I know you might struggle to get there. You might struggle to stay there. You might struggle to show up. You might struggle to focus. But that's where we're called to be. We're invited to be, commanded to be. And if you wrestle with that, I got to tell you, I'm praying for you. And please pray for me. My name is Father Mike. I cannot wait to see you tomorrow. God bless.
1: That was day 185 of Catechism in a Year with Father Mike Schmitz. And now we'd like to share audio from a video called To Have Jesus Let Go of Everything Else with Father Mark Mary from the Ascension Presents YouTube channel.
6: Hey, I'm Father Mark Mary with the Franciscan Friars of the Renewal, and this is Ascension Presents. The theme of detachment is a really popular Christian theme, especially for young people who are super aggressive about getting after it in a good and holy way. But sometimes we get detachment a little bit off. And so it's an important thing, but I want to make sure we look at it right. Because really, and I don't want to be like too bold or edgy with this, I'm not trying to have like a hot take, is in a certain sense, I believe that like absolute detachment for Christians isn't really a thing. We're never supposed to be just kind of walking around in some sort of like a vacuum with absolutely nothing. But it's detached from a lesser thing to attach to something better. And that's a really important principle for when we are trying to grow in the spiritual life, when we're trying to invite other people to grow in the spiritual life, whenever we're trying to leave something behind for a greater good, like we have to make sure we're not just focusing on leaving behind whatever we're trying to leave behind. And here's the thing, we've been talking a lot about this on the podcast, which is a longer form thing that I'm doing, and I haven't been doing as good of a job with it on these videos, so I'm going to try and do better, is it's really important, I think, whenever we're looking at some sort of Christian theme or topic, to root it in the gospel and the life of Jesus, because Jesus is the reference point for everything and what he is like. That's where we go first, is we want to make sure we anchor our journey and our study and our prayer in the scriptures in the life of Jesus. And so I want to look at detachment and attachment, holy attachment, in the light of the gospel. And so Mark's account of the rich young man. So the rich young man is this kind of ruler who comes up to Jesus and basically says, like, you know, what do I got to do? And Jesus says, well, you know, follow the commandments, do X, Y, and Z. And the rich young man's like, sweet, I've been nailing that. I got it. I'm rocking it. And then it says this, and this is only in Mark's gospel, Mark's account of the rich young man. He says this, and Jesus looked at him and loved him and said, if you wish to be perfect, go sell all you have, give to the poor, and come follow me. And what happens? The rich young man thinks about all of his riches, all of his stuff. And he takes his eyes away from the loving face of Jesus and he goes away sad. And so let's take a look at this. See, because Jesus is going to invite the rich young man to detach from material possessions. He's going to invite the rich young man to detach from protecting himself, from taking care of himself, from self-reliance. He's going to invite the rich young man to even detach. And it's a big ask. A big invitation to detach from his way of thinking that his life is supposed to look. But he doesn't just ask him to detach from all these things. First and foremost, he looks at him and loves him. And it's in Jesus's loving face that the rich young man is being offered the grace to detach from these other things by attaching to this love, by attaching to Jesus's goodness, by attaching, placing his confidence, to attaching his confidence and his treasure in the loving face of Jesus. But what happens is the rich young man, it's like he takes the eyes of his mind off of this loving face, and he starts to think about all of the material possessions, and he starts to think about all of the problems that would happen if he left these things behind, and all this sort of stuff. And so he goes away sad. And so, my brothers and sisters, we don't want to go away sad. We don't want to go away sad. But we are going to be invited sometimes by Jesus to make very radical and concrete sacrificial detachments from sin or from other good things so that we can live for a higher good. But again, the method is by first attaching to the loving face of Jesus, the goodness of Jesus, the promise of Jesus, the higher good. This is gonna relate or correspond to certainly material possessions, right? Like we can detach from a need. So generally, right, people are gonna use the terminology of detachment, especially young Christians, super excited about everything, in the sort of material realm, dealing with sort of like material simplicity or poverty. Certainly we want to be open to living a simpler life. We're going to talk about contentment in a future video. But if we're going to detach from a need for having a certain name brand of stuff, or if we're going to detach from having like, you know, a house which is Magnolia Magazine approved, you know, like we need to detach from those sort of false needs by attaching to a greater good. So what are some of the greater goods in the material realm? It's like we want to attach just to the, on a natural level, just the peace and simplicity that comes from not always feeling like I need more and more and more and more and more. Like there's a peace there and we can attach that peace. We can attach to the cry of the poor. And you know what? I'm not going to spend all of my money and all of my time trying to reach a certain aesthetic or have a certain need, which is really a false need, because I'm going to attach to the cry of the poor. And I'm going to, instead of spending money on myself, I'm going to detach from spending on myself to attach for doing more, giving more for the poor. Or maybe I'm going to detach from, again, spending my time and energy thinking about these very sort of passing things, because I want to attach to a greater prayer life and a greater spending of my time and my attention on the things of the Lord. And so if there's any material possessions or spending time, energy to make the money to get these material possessions, like I'm going to detach from that rat race to attach to a life of peace and a life of prayer. And so that's some of how it might look in sort of the material world. I think a really beautiful way in which we can practice detachment is what we call a poverty of preference, right? So like, so you're cruising, you got some of your roommates, you're in the car, windows down or AC on? Like maybe you really like the AC on, or maybe you really like windows down. But instead of sort of like forcing your will, can we detach from your own will or your own preference by attaching to sort of a generosity or a deference towards everybody else in the car? It's like, okay, if the driver really doesn't like the wind in their face, like me, the driver really doesn't like the wind in their face, okay, let's go ahead and windows up. Let's put the AC on. And I'm just going to detach from my will by attaching to this little act of charity for the good of my brother or sister who's driving. So that kind of stuff. If I can just sort of, again, look at this principle in a more general sense, like in your own life, there's certain things that you're going to be looking at and Jesus is going to be inviting you to detach from them, to leave them behind. Again, sometimes that's going to be sin. Sometimes that's going to be good things, which are perhaps preventing you from greater things. So what you want to do though is this, is like, don't just focus on sort of the nice thing that you're leaving behind and the pleasure it gives you or the comfort it gives you or the goodness it gives you. That's where we get in trouble. That's where we go away sad, like the rich young man. Instead, let's find the why. Let's find the purpose. Let's attach to either the good news of Jesus Christ, who's looking at you and loving you as he invites you to attach from this thing. Like let's look on the Lord, or let's look at freedom, or let's look at a greater meaning or purpose by using that time or attention for the poor or for my brothers and sisters. Like you want to make sure you're attaching to a higher good. And when you attach to that higher good, especially the good news of our Lord Jesus Christ, you're going to receive the grace to actually detach and stay detached. Now, also, when we're working with our brothers and sisters, if it's friends, family who are struggling with sin, and we want to help them detach from some sort of negative pattern of life, some sort of sinful behavior, or some sort of behavior which is just sort of like empty, is actually what's more effective is not just in like, that's dumb, you should stop doing that, stop wasting your time, which is just in like, I need you to just straight up detach from that. But can we offer them some good news, right? Can we offer them an alternative, a higher good? And if they're able to grasp and to see the higher good, they're going to have a greater freedom and a greater capacity to leave behind either the lower good or the evil behavior or influence in their life. All right, just to sort of bring it all together, let's wrap it up again, is like for Christianity, right? Detachment is a certain type of attachment. And it's never just an absolute attachment, kind of living in a vacuum, like you might see in a secular way of talking about it or in some sort of different spirituality, Eastern spirituality way of talking about it. It's attachment to a higher good, most notably and ultimately, he who is good, our good God. But it's not a sure thing. And so we have to attach to, we have to pay attention to, we have to become fascinated with our good Lord who invites us to go deeper or to go up higher, because we don't want to go away sad like the rich young man. And when we're trying to grow, we're trying to leave behind either activities or goods in our life which are keeping us from the highest good, or when we're trying to bring our brothers and sisters, our friends, to a higher good, can we do a better job of personally, communally, focusing on attaching to the good that lies before us? And at the end of the day, like the greatest good, which allows us, gives us the freedom to leave behind everything in this world, to follow Jesus no matter the cost, is the promise of eternal life with him, where we'll be seated at the right hand of the Father, with all the angels and saints in glory forever and ever. Boom. Amen. All right, so let's do it. Pray for me. I got stuff to keep detaching from. May you continue your journey, poco a poco, of detachment by attachment to our good and gracious Lord, who is not outdone in generosity. My brothers and sisters, thank you for watching. We'll see you again next week. Pray well, walk well. Somos peregrinos, poco a poco. Vamos a llegar. We're going to make it. Peace.
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7: This is a digital moment with Sandra McDevitt. Did you know George Washington had a vision the winter of 1777 at Valley Forge? Washington saw a beautiful woman, some say the Blessed Mother, who told him three times, "Son of the Republic, look." The first vision was to do with the Revolutionary War. The second, the Civil War. The third, the most fearful. During the third, an angel proclaimed, "While the stars remain and the heavens send dewdrops on the earth, so long shall the Union last." Washington felt he had seen the birth, progress, and destiny of the United States. For a July the 4th activity, look up the longer account of the visions and read to your family. Have the children illustrate the visions. I'm Sandra McDevitt for EWTN Radio.
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10: This is Father Dwight Longenecker. Why do you need to go to confession? Well, it's easy to receive forgiveness for the things we've done wrong. But more importantly than that, one of the beauties of confession is that when we go to confession, we take responsibility for ourselves. Our world is besieged by those who feel entitled and want to blame others and expect others to do everything for them. When we go to confession, by God's help, we're saying, "It's my job. It's my responsibility. I'm going to get on and do what I can to change myself and change the world with God's help."
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1: Music and beauty are the focus of this musical hour of Catholic Music to the Max. We use the phrase to the max not out of irreverence, but rather to honor St. Maximilian Mary Kolbe. Maximilian encouraged consecration to Jesus through Mary with a life that showed its fruits following Jesus. He exemplified, "There is no greater love than this, to lay down one's life for a friend," from John chapter 15, verse 13. He gave his life in place of a family man at Auschwitz concentration camp by dying as a martyr through starvation. Through music, beauty is brought to life and resonates in the heart. Saint Hildegard described music as a bridge of holiness between this world, the world of all beauty and music. Music also addresses situations in life which cry out for Christ's redemptive power as we pray on earth as it is in heaven. There have been people in all ages who have been led to faith by experiencing the beauty of Catholic music. We start off our set with Ave Maria, which is the Hail Mary prayer. The Ave Maria is one of the most listened to and cherished pieces of classical music. The artist for this first selection, Friar Alessandro, is a Franciscan friar of Assisi. He represents the strong connection to the Blessed Mother in the Franciscan orders. Mary leads her children to Christ, our brother.

In this selection from The Fraternity, Pia Jesu Domine, Palestrina uses the compositional technique of polyphony. The Latin text translates to, "Merciful Lord Jesus, grant them everlasting rest." Pia Jesu Domine and the next selection are from The Fraternity's album Requiem. Requiem is the music sung at the Mass for the burial of the dead.

The fraternity sings Kyrie eleison, which in Greek means Lord have mercy. This is a ninefold litany expressing confidence in the mercy of God. Greek was used in the earliest masses celebrated in the church after Christ's death. St. Justin Martyr gives us a testimony that the Mass existed in 150 AD. The Greek version of this prayer in the penitential rite of the Mass reminds us that the Mass goes back to the early days of Christianity.

This version of the Gloria is from the famed 17th century composer Antonio Vivaldi, who was a Catholic priest. The Catholic news agency said he was a faith-filled man. You hear it in his music, you listen to it. Vivaldi opens his Gloria with a bold statement from the orchestra, illuminated by the brilliance of trumpet and oboe, which creates the overwhelming sound of the heavenly host.

Almost all the words of the next song, "Your light shall break forth," are taken directly from Isaiah chapter 58. The message parallels in the Old Testament what Jesus reveals in the New Testament. He is the light which broke forth into the world. We can follow what Isaiah prescribes and become the light of Christ in the world. Mary Kay Mueller, the composer of this song, is a Cedar Rapids, Iowa native.

0: Father Benedict Groeschel speaks on the proper care of the Eucharist and devotion to the Eucharist according to circular letters from St. Francis.
1: The Lord is either in the light or he's in the darkness. Now he's in the light for beginners, for he speaks more plainly to them. But he speaks mystically to the mature. Did not speak the same way to the apostles as he did to the multitudes. He spoke

0: of the Eucharist and devotion to the Eucharist. And he says, let all the world stand in awe and tremble when the body of Christ comes down on the altar in the hands of a priest.
1: The Virgin Mother said, you must have five inward things and five outward things. First, outwardly, a mouth clean of all detraction, ears closed to idle talk, modest eyes, hands busy with good works, and withdrawal from the world's way of life. Inwardly, you must have five things, namely, a fervent love for God, a wise longing for Him, the distribution of your temporal goods with a just and right intention and in a rational way, humble flight from the world, and a long suffering and patient expectation of His promises. Which of the saints had the sweetness of the Spirit without experiencing bitterness? Therefore, one who craves sweetness must not flee from things that are bitter.

Matt Maher weaves the famous I Have a Dream speech by civil rights leader Dr. Martin Luther King Jr. into this next song, Sons and Daughters. We have not yet reached the dream of Martin Luther King Jr., as the song indicates. There is still animosity between races and civil unrest. His niece, Alveda King, has worked tirelessly to bring about this dream, especially for the unborn child in the womb. This song is an example of how music can be used to remedy indifference. The plight of the unborn is a civil rights issue.

Shades of Grace speaks of times when we are walking in harmony with God and things are going well in our spiritual life. When we start relying on our own will, we fall away from a close walk with the Lord, which leads to darkness and struggle. We have to again rely on His mercy, love, and healing. Enjoy Shades of Grace by Julie Carrick.

This is an inspired song by Craig Morgan telling about the loss of his son. The Father, My Son, and the Holy Ghost shows how Craig connected with God on a personal level through the sacrifice on the cross of his son, Jesus Christ. Craig Morgan inserts his own son into the Trinitarian Creed due to what he experienced through his own son's death.

Aaron Neville has a very distinctive voice. He is a Catholic country western singer who sings with jazz overtones. Aaron Neville puts his faith on display throughout his music career. He includes this rendition of the Lord's Prayer on his album, The Grand Tour.

These songs performed by Steve Angrisano and Sarah Hart are from a YouTube video recording at the 2016 LA Youth Day. This medley of 10,000 Reasons and Give Us Peace was used to prepare the hearts of the youth before the celebration of Mass, which is the source and summit of our faith.

As we go into liturgy today, we ask God for his peace. How beautiful is it that this many of us, I don't know how many of us are there, 400,000? It looks like that from here. But that we can come and quiet our hearts together and say, God, in this space, this day, right here, we choose peace. We choose your spirit to fall. We choose to worship and adore you, Lord. Give us your peace, oh God. Give us your peace, how we need it today and always. So we want you to sing this song with us as we enter into liturgy. And I'll teach you this chorus.

So you know, a lot of times you end a day with Mass. I think it's cooler to do what we're doing. We're going to have plenty of time to dance and rock, I promise. But you know, we come here to begin with because of a God who gives us His peace and His hope. And listen, you don't have to be any older than 9th grade to know that we live in a world that is lacking in peace and that's lacking in hope. And the thing is, we know the answer. We know it. So for this Mass, bring everything that you are to it. Like, don't let this be just, okay, we start with Mass because we're Catholic and we don't know what to do, right? That's not it. We got plenty of ideas what to do. We start with Mass because it says the liturgy is the source and summit of our faith. It's how we bring all of our hearts to it. So pray these words. I'll sing for you, but then let's pray it all together.

0: bless you guys. Sarah Hite.
1: Steve Angrisano.
2: The Confessions of St. Augustine inspired Matt Maher to compose Alive Again, which summarizes Augustine's 30-year journey to the Catholic Church. Augustine is a prime example of how we should be patient with other people's conversions of faith. Augustine states the following about his own coming to faith. Late have I loved you, O beauty ever ancient, ever new, late have I loved you. You were within me, but I was outside, and it was there that I searched for you. In my unloveliness, I plunged into the lovely things which you created. They kept me far from you. You called, you shouted, and you broke through my deafness. You flashed, you shone, and you dispelled my blindness. You breathed your fragrance on me. I drew in breath, and now I pant for you. I have tasted you, now I hunger and thirst for more. You touched me, and I burned for your peace. Matt Maher shows how music can make the poetic message of St. Augustine's struggle towards faith in 384 AD real and relatable to us today.

To end our program today, we are going to be playing a song by Steve Angersano and his band. This was recorded live at the Sunday Mass at the Christ Our Life Conference in Des Moines in September of 2020. The song Be Thou My Vision will be featuring singer Emily Solo. The song Be Thou My Vision was used with permission. Many of us are familiar with the tune Be Thou My Vision. What you may not know is that it's actually dated back to the early 20th century, as early as 1919, and is a traditional Irish ballad melody that is actually called Slain. The text is a translation of a medieval text attributed to St. Fallon, a 6th century Celtic monk, poet, and follower of St. Columba. St. Fallon went blind in the middle of his life, and the opening verse of this hymn draws upon his experience in the text, "Be thou my vision, O Lord of my heart, not be all else to me, save that thou art. Thou my best thought by day or by night, waking or sleeping, thy presence, my light." Perhaps closing your eyes while listening to this text today will give you a new perspective into St. Fallon as he was writing this and relying upon the resilience of his faith and his trust in God through his own darkness. Thank you so much for joining us for Catholic Music to the Max. This is your show host, Marita May, here on 88.7 FM. This show was written and produced by Anthony May, OFS of KMMK 88.7 in Cedar Rapids, Iowa.

0: Paul, Father Mitch Paquin, welcome to EWTN Live, where we bring you guests from around the world. Tonight, we're going to discuss how Catholics have played a continuous and influential role in the United States for 250 years, contributing to its spiritual, social, and civic life. Our guest tonight is a Catholic historian who will help us better understand the impact Catholics have had on our nation during its many ups and downs since 1776. He's the chair of humanities and a professor of history at Clayton State University, just outside of Atlanta, Georgia. Please welcome Dr. Adam Tate. Dr. Tate, welcome.
1: Thank you, Father.
0: Good to have you here. You know, it's kind of fun to be talking about the 250th. I was ordained in the bicentennial. Ah. I even described myself as a bicentennial priest.
1: Okay. So, okay.
0: Not quite my age, but close.
1: Very
0: so, good. And to have, you know, this now 50 years later, this celebration of 250 years of our country is a great thing. And it would be really good for us to talk about some of the roles that Catholics played.
1: Sure.
0: Let me ask you this question first. In the colonial times, what role did Catholics have in this country?
1: Okay, so great question, Father. So one of the issues for Catholics is that there were very few Catholics in the colonies. Mm-hmm. By 1775, there's only about 20,000 Catholics out of a population of a little over 2 million. So it's a small population of Catholics, most of them concentrated in Maryland. So that is the kind of key colony for Catholicism.
0: Why were they in Maryland?
1: Okay, so all right, so this is a good story. So one of the issues that that happens after the English Reformation, or during the English Reformation, is the Pope excommunicated Queen Elizabeth I. And this part of this was to, part of the excommunication was that her subjects were released from some of the oaths that they had taken to her. And so this gives rise...
0: Like oaths of allegiance.
1: Correct.
0: And such.
1: And so what happens is that there is this this term that English Protestants used after that called popery. All right, so...
0: Is that supposed to make the nice smell from?
1: Yeah, that's right. Right.
0: No, that's
1: sorry,
0: different.
1: Yeah.
0: That's
1: different. So popery meant that... It referred to this idea that the Pope was an arbitrary ruler, meaning he has no laws that govern him, and that Catholics are a socially disruptive force because the Pope could absolve his Catholics around the world from obeying their political leaders. And so therefore, in England, Catholics were persecuted pretty vigorously by Elizabeth. Priests were hunted down, the Mass was outlawed. And so what happens over time is that Catholics have to go underground, if you will.
0: And before Elizabeth became queen, her half-sister, Mary Tudor, was queen for a fairly short time.
1: Correct.
0: And she's usually called Bloody Mary, not after the drink. The drink is named after her.
1: Right.
0: Because she persecuted Protestants.
1: Right.
0: In that, was the persecution about as bad under Elizabeth as under Mary?
1: I don't have the exact numbers off the top of my head, but certainly one of the things that Elizabeth does is she does hunt down Catholic priests, mm-hmm, throughout the country. And so what happens to English Catholicism is that it becomes a religion where maybe some upper-class people are Catholics because they have the resources to kind of hide priests sometimes. Mm-hmm. And the other issue is that they had to pay fines if they did not go to the services of the Church of England. And so they refused to pay the fines. Well, the fines were pretty steep, and the average person could not pay them. So What ends up happening in, to bring the story a little further to Maryland, is in 1625, a prominent man named George Calvert, he was prominent, he was in the king's court, he converts to Catholicism. And he's interested in colonial ventures, and he wants a colony where he can bring English Catholics, some of them at least, and he also wants to he wants to have a profitable colony. So the king agrees in the 1630s to found the colony. But a few weeks before the venture starts, George dies. So his son, Cecil Calvert, is the one who kind of oversees the colony until his death in 1675. Okay. All right. Now,
0: so they came to Maryland,
1: yes,
0: then?
1: They came to Maryland. Now, there's a couple of things too that are important to the story here. The first is that oaths were very important, loyalty oaths, yes, that for Catholics in England, that they, if you wanted to serve in the king's government, you had to take oaths that said, "I'm loyal to the king and I renounce all loyalty to any foreign power." And what that meant is the Pope. Okay. Now, these oaths were tinkered with over time, and eventually in the 17th century, they're made so that in order to take them, you would have to deny things like, for example, transubstantiation, mm-hmm, right? And so no serious Catholic would do that, could take that, could take those oaths. You're swearing an oath that you don't believe in, you know, some of the core teachings of the faith. Mm-hmm. And so what happens is that George Calvert got from the king a charter for the colony. So a charter is a legal document that sets out the rules for the colony. And in the charter, they did have to take an oath, but George and Cecil had written the oath so that they just had to pledge loyalty to the king. And they got some powers, they're called the proprietors, the Calvert family that was going to run the colony, got some powers that even people in England did not have, and particularly that they had some powers where they could make some laws that might allow for some religious toleration. And so as settlers come over in the first 15 years of the colony, what ends up happening is that even though Catholics are a minority of the settlers who come over, the Calverts eventually push through a Toleration Act in 1649 that gave some limited religious toleration to Catholics and Protestants. So the idea, this is not to be confused with, let's say, religious freedom. The government, the Calverts were going to manage the population. You couldn't insult somebody for their religion. You could be fined for that. But Catholics could go to church. So there were five churches eventually built in the colony under this toleration. All right, now, so in the 1640s, the 1650s, and the 1680s, there are revolts in Maryland by Protestants who then take over the government and end toleration. Okay, so in 1689, the Calverts are actually thrown out. They do come back to the colony in 1715, but they had to convert to, the family converted to Anglicanism to get their colony back, so to speak. So from 1689 until 1776, the colony is essentially an Anglican colony. So you had Maryland, which was formed for persecuted Catholics, but at the end of the day, by the 18th century, now it's an Anglican colony, and Catholics are under what were called the penal laws of England. And these were laws that prohibited Catholics from participating in public life, voting, holding office. In 1704 in Maryland, they banned the Mass, for example. And so again, right, Catholicism has to go underground again.
0: In fact, the Jesuits built Sacred Heart Church just across the state line from Maryland, well, then colonial line, in Pennsylvania, so they could celebrate Mass in public. It's in the middle of nowhere, but, you know, they could go over there to Sacred Heart Church and have Mass.
1: Yeah, so in Maryland, right, so you had this sense that Maryland had been founded for Catholics, and there was, or at least for Catholics to have some toleration, but that this had been removed later on. And by the 18th century, they're no longer free to practice their faith openly. And so what ends up happening as the Revolution approaches, some of one of the Maryland Catholics, Charles Carroll, who's the only Catholic signer of the Declaration of Independence, Charles Carroll makes an argument in 1773, and there's a kind of a debate in the newspapers. He's debating someone, and the debate is this esoteric debate over fee structures for certain government bureaucrats. But essentially, the argument went like this. Charles Carroll said, look, the problem is, even though the governor raised the fees or the proprietor raised the fees, this is illegitimate because according to Maryland's charter, what we were given back in the 1630s, the governor couldn't do these things. And so what's interesting is that his opponent is appealing back to Parliament in England. He's appealing back to English customs and laws, and Carroll says, I'm appealing back to our original Maryland charter. And there's this idea that these are the good old days, right, where Marylanders had a certain liberty that the proprietors, Catholic, by the way, had given. And Charles says, hey, we need to get back to our original principles. Now, what's interesting about that argument is that it's almost identical to the arguments being made in other colonies by the people who are supporting, right, the revolutionary movement or the protests against England. We need to get back to our charters or get back to the traditions that Parliament and the King have violated. And so what's interesting about this debate, Father, is that Charles Carroll then acts as both a Catholic, arguing for let's go back to our earlier toleration, but he also is aligning himself with the revolutionary movement that is calling for Parliament and the King to relent on these taxes. So there he is, placing himself as a Catholic, kind of on the front lines, if you will, with other, what we call today, patriots, right, mm-hmm. who are promoting the revolution.
0: Yeah. This is a very important thing because I suspect that this had some impact on the discussions to come later regarding religious freedom in this,
1: absolutely.
0: In this country.
1: And so, one of the things that's interesting, too, is that Charles Carroll and his cousins play a role in Congress. They take part in, some of them, in the Constitutional Convention as well. Minor roles, but one of the things that they are involved in are a couple of religious provisions in the Constitution. So we have to remember, so in 1776, the Declaration of Independence, July 4th, 1776, right, the Declaration is accepted, and we celebrate that, of course, as Independence Day. And then, right, the first government for the United States is written. It's finalized in November 1777. That is the Articles of Confederation. Mm-hmm. That is officially approved in 1781. It lasts until 1789. But in the 1780s, there's a movement to revise the national government. We call this the U.S. Constitution we have today. It's written in Philadelphia in 1787. It's then ratified, and it goes into effect in 1789. Okay, so that's a little bit of a timeline. We may need to know some of those
0: dates.
1: So, so from 1776, where Charles Carroll is the only Catholic who signs, right, the Declaration of Independence, he's a member of Congress representing Maryland, then he plays a role in a couple of provisions, him and some other Catholic Marylanders. They do two things. Article 6 of the U.S. Constitution prohibits religious tests for office. And Carroll has a role in this, and he also has a role in writing, when he's in Congress, he has a role in writing the oath that office holders would take. And now remember, back to our discussion of oaths earlier, is that oaths were used to try to exclude Catholics from participating, right? The Carrolls also are promoting the First Amendment. They have some role when the First Amendment to the Constitution, as part of the Bill of Rights, is amended in 1791. They're playing a role in shaping that amendment, which offers religious freedom, mm-hmm. right? That guarantees that the U.S. government will not have an official church like the Church of England. There won't be a Church of the United States. And so what's very interesting, if we're thinking about religious liberty, is that that seems to be the issue that the Catholics who are involved, the few of them who are involved, are very interested in. And for them, it's very different from maybe how it's talked about today. For these Catholics, they're thinking of religious liberty as coming out of their, coming out of their houses into the public sphere and saying, oh, now we can worship freely, right? Yeah. Whereas we think of it today maybe as, this is a way we want to keep religious people out of the public square. We don't want them to talk about their religion. They can come in, but we want to have a secular space here. But the way that they saw it was very different. So for them, religious liberty was something that they could say, well, oh, we don't just have to stay in our houses. We're not going to be persecuted for that. We can go out and we can have public mass, right? We can speak about the issues of the day. We're citizens, too. You can't, nobody is going to, persecute me for my religious affiliation.
0: As a matter of fact, if people are interested, they can go to Maryland and some of the old plantations from colonial days, and they have priest holes. Mm. These were secret, hidden, little cubicles and holes in the wall, holes in the ground, where they would hide priests when the police came looking for them because it was illegal for them to celebrate Mass. And they would go house to house offering Mass for Catholics, but they had to stay hidden or else they could be arrested. And a couple Jesuit priests were shot as soon as they got off of a boat to land in Virginia. Mm. There's a little plaque there near the water. Mm. That's where they got out, and they're immediately shot before they even got to shore.
1: Yeah.
0: And it was very dangerous.
1: Yeah.
0: And Charles Carroll is working to have that freedom of religion to be in public.
1: Yeah. You know, in some ways, Father, I think that there's another important aspect of this story for Catholics to remember at the 250th, and this is the point. In the 18th century, the British are fighting the French and Spanish for control of the colonial world, if you will, particularly in North America. And so the Seven Years' War, which is fought all around the world, actually, but it's fought in the United States, it's called the French and Indian War, or in the North American colonies. It's fought between 1754 and 1763. Okay, so during that time, it was not advantageous to be a Catholic in particular because there was a religious dimension to this struggle for empire, right? And so, for example, in several colonies, including Maryland, they pass laws that saying Catholics are going to be taxed double in order to help pay for some of the costs of the war. I think it's in New York, but it might be in Pennsylvania. I can't remember. But there's one that says, hey, Catholics can't serve in the militia because we don't want to arm them. They might switch sides to fight with their co-religionists against us. So because they're prohibited from serving in the militia, they have to pay double taxes because they're not serving in the militia. Right? And so
0: they weren't allowed to do.
1: Correct. And so Charles Carroll, he's very

0: Hey, look, just 5 years ago, my government was taxing me double for this. Are they really going to give me religious liberty at the end of the day if we win here? Right? So he's taking a risk, right? He's risking this. And Catholics support the revolution in huge rates in Maryland. In fact, in the counties where they are the most prominent, St. Mary's County, for example, about 80% of Catholic males of military age either serve or pay contribute to the
1: Revolution.
0: effort, right? And this is way above any other sector of the population. So what's interesting is that Catholics get involved at a very high rate, and they serve with distinction as well. So this is again part of the story. And so Catholics, you can see in the early Republic, take a very proud line or proud stance towards Maryland, and particularly to the Carroll family for their kind of leadership, if you will, for getting religious liberty, for Catholics supporting the revolution and such. And we can see this as well because in the early 19th century, when there's these movements, again, they always pop up that Catholics are disloyal, they're a problem in the United States.
1: Yes.
0: They always point back to the revolution. Oh, no, we were there, we earned this, right? We fought this, we were there with you in the army fighting for our freedom. You can't take away our rights now,
1: Yes.
0: right? We earned them.
1: And it's something that recurs throughout the history.
0: Absolutely.
1: You know, in the Civil War,
0: Absolutely.
1: Catholics fought on both sides.
0: Correct.
1: And certainly in World War I, my dad fought in World War II, and of course the other war. But after World War II, there's no question about Catholics being loyal to the country.
0: Right.
1: People may dislike some of our moral stances on abortion and other issues. But you don't see people denying that we are loyal to the nation.
0: Right, exactly. And so I look, that's a key to the story. You know, Father, the other key I think that for us to remember on the 250th is that what's interesting is that Catholics in 1776 are a tiny group of people. I mean, very small group. And they don't really have a major role in shaping the institutions of government in the United States, except, as I mentioned, on these issues of religious liberty. They play a role in some of these debates. But by the 1840s and 1850s, because of the Irish and German immigration to the United States, Catholic numbers balloon. And by the end of the 19th century, as we've talked about, Catholics are the largest Christian group in the United States. And so the world that we inhabit today, where you can travel all over the country and go to Mass and meet Catholics, this, that, and the other, think back to 1776. That wasn't true. In fact, when the Second Continental Congress meets in Philadelphia, there are some great letters where John Adams goes to Mass for the first time. Because at, I think it's Old St. Joseph's
1: I think that's right.
0: In Philadelphia. I'm pretty sure that's it. And he comments how he doesn't really like the Mass, we'll put it that way. And he uses kind of standard tropes why he doesn't like it. But what was very interesting is that other delegates from the Congress go to Mass. They say, "Oh, I've never seen this before." That's because there were no churches in their
1: Right.
0: colonies,
1: And
0: right?
1: Benjamin Franklin said, "Well,
0: Right.
1: this is not my faith, but
0: Right.
1: this is
0: Right.
1: something that he spoke of admiringly."
0: Correct. Correct.
1: And then you start to see, along with this increased number, making us the largest religion. We've been the largest religion in the country for, now a good
0: A while.
1: 100 and what, 80 years?
0: Yeah, if they go back exactly, something like that,
1: Yeah,
0: Father, something like
1: just
0: that. I
1: about
0: mean,
1: that.
0: for a large point. I mean, if you grouped all the Protestants together into one, of course, that doesn't always
1: But that,
0: work out. But that's not how they organize themselves either.
1: No. I mean, that's why there are 44,500 denominations.

0: Gotcha.
1: Given that, and that was a factor in the second great awakening in the 1820s. They saw these large numbers of Catholics coming, and there were various attempts to unify the Protestant churches.
0: Yeah, sure.
1: Mormonism started off, we have to unite all the Protestants because the Catholics are coming. Mm. And in the Book of Mormon, even, it mentions how, the church was founded by Satan.
0: Mm.
1: I don't think he likes us.
0: Right. Right.
1: And so this is, but it's not only they, it was all, Alexander Campbell.
0: Sure.
1: Trying to unite all Protestants.
0: Sure.
1: Because they saw these large numbers. And it became overwhelming as far as the influence was.
0: Right, yeah. Yeah, combined with that traditional British anti-Catholicism, which is based on this stuff from the Reformation, and then you have all these new immigrants coming in. This was a very scary time to them. And we see a revival of that kind of mentality at the end of the 19th century, where you have more immigrants coming from Eastern Europe and Southern Europe.
1: Yes.
0: Yeah, it's the same kind of mentality that comes back, that this is a threat to our nation.
1: Well, in the 1870s and 80s, more Germans came because Bismarck was oppressing them.
0: Oh, right, yes.
1: And the Kulturkampf, they came then, but they came from places occupied by Russia and Germany and Poland and Italy. They just come drunk.
0: Right, yes.
1: And it's interesting, the Republican Party even had a plank in their election, I think 1888. No rum, no Romanism, no rebellion.
0: Oh yeah.
1: Yeah, they had a plank against having Catholics in the country. Mm. Showed up then.
0: Right, right. Yeah. So again, the movement, and historians refer to it as nativism, the idea that the only real American is a Anglo. Somebody who immigrated from England and is a Protestant, right? And that's the real American. So that kind of movement in the 19th century was very prominent at various times, especially when Catholic numbers increased, mostly due to immigration.
1: But one of the amazing things about the Catholic immigration coming to so many from so many different countries, and we can see in our large cities there are these ethnic churches. There are churches where they preached in Polish, in Italian, in German.
0: Right.
1: They made their churches to look like the old country churches. They used the saints from the old country to name them.
0: Yeah.
1: There's almost a tribalism. And at the same time, this interesting integration into the United States.
0: Yeah, that's a great point, Father. I think that, Christianity makes universal claims, meaning that things that are true for everyone everywhere, right? So Jesus is our Savior, right? That's of everyone. The church is the home of all men, right? All are welcome, right? We want to convert everyone, right? Those are universal claims that we're making, right? About the church, as well as our moral teachings and so forth, right? But at the same time, we often learn about the faith in very particular ways. Mm-hmm. In other words, you learned it in your parish growing up with your group, your family, and they may have spoken a different language, or you ate different kinds of food, or whatever, right? You see what I'm saying?
1: And different saints festivals.
0: Of course.
1: That was a big deal.
0: Yes.
1: And it became something when I was growing up in Chicago. It was really fun to go to the Italian festivals or the Greek festivals or the Polish festivals.
0: Yeah.
1: It was just different food and different kinds of music and fun.
0: Yeah, and I think that, this tension between the universal and the particular has also played a large role in American Catholic history in various ways, with the question of simply, how should Americans interact with American culture? So in other words, one school could say, well, if you think about it, we really didn't have much to do with founding this place. This isn't really our place. So maybe we should have our own little groups and stick to ourselves, right? Mm-hmm. We could build up our own communities. Mm-hmm. Others said, oh, well, we're, think of Charles Carroll here, we're part of this thing. We fought for it. We want in. We want to play at the same table with everybody else, right? You can't throw me out just because I look different or my last name is spelled weird. Yeah. You know, you see what I'm saying? This is my home, too.
2: Yeah.
0: And so I think that there's... I think in Catholic, in Catholic circles, there's this tension throughout American history. We see this in the 19th century and the 20th century, and of course our own day, where Catholics sometimes they feel a little uneasy about America. Where do we fit in here? Is this really our home? Is this our place? Can we be here? Is it okay for us to be here? Those are questions that I think go back to this legacy of the colonial period.
2: Mm-hmm. Yep.
1: Dr. Adam Tate, our guest tonight, has written a book on Catholicism in pre-Civil War South. It is called Catholics Lost Cause, South Carolina Catholics and the American South, 1820 to 1861. And this is something you can get by Dr. Adam L. Tate over at Amazon.com. That may be good for you to take a look at. Are you ready for some questions?
0: Sure, Father.
1: Let's start off with a phone call. We have Thomas in the great state of Tennessee. Thomas, what can we do for you?
3: Yes, Father. Just want to let you know that I'm originally born and raised in Boston. For Dr. Tate, do you think there's any significance to the fact that Madeline O'Hare took prayer at schools and Supreme Court, 1962 Baltimore County schools. Do you think there's any significance that that happened in the state of Maryland, the city of Baltimore, in 1962?
0: That's a great question. I think you. I mean, it's ironic, we could say.
1: Yeah.
0: I don't know.
1: At the very least.
0: Yeah. I don't know if there's any specific. I don't know that case that well. I can't really speak to it.
1: I think, though, Thomas, that it's a continuation of the process that had started with Supreme Court Justice Hugo Black. He had taken a line from a letter by Thomas Jefferson written to the Danbury Baptists, that to protect the Baptists from oppression by the state and persecution by the state of Connecticut, he declared that there's a wall of separation between church and state that protects the church.
0: Yeah.
1: And Hugo Black came to that same line from a Masonic perspective, and he was very strong in that, and he turned it around, that there's a wall of separation that protects the state from the church. And he used that so that when the state of New Jersey let Catholic kids ride the public school buses, he got that stopped in 1947. And then in 1948, he got the state of New Jersey to stop sharing textbooks, science, chemistry, math, things like that, in Catholic schools.
0: Okay.
1: And he used the same principle in both decisions. And once that got into the court, that principle of separation of church and state, which is not in the Constitution at all, nothing like that.
0: Right.
1: But it enters the court decisions and then comes into used by Madeline Murray O'Hare.
0: Gotcha.
1: I don't know that Maryland had much to do with it.
0: Yeah, well, at the state of Maryland, Certainly, as we said earlier, that the idea of religious liberty that Charles Carroll and other Catholics, Maryland Catholics, were thinking about at the founding was that it wasn't to put religion outside of the public sphere, in other words, back into the homes. They're trying to get out of their houses and have religious freedom where the state would not persecute them. And so that's a very different perspective. It's almost like the opposite perspective as you go from what you just articulated.
1: Yeah, and I think she and others were opting for the French Revolutionary model of freedom of worship. That was in the French Constitution. And then it was in the Soviet Union's constitution. They had freedom of worship, but they meant you could worship inside a church, but you could not bring religion outside the church. We have freedom of religion, and in our Bill of Rights, it precedes freedom of speech and freedom of assembly, and freedom of press is the fourth of those freedoms. Because freedom of religion has to do with your interior conscience. That has to have freedom before you can have freedom of speech, press, or assembly.
0: Gotcha. Gotcha. That's very good. Very good, Father.
1: We have another question. Brother John, how the heaven are you?
2: I'm doing well. Thank you, Father.
1: Good to see you. What can we do for you?
2: Well, I just had a question. I know you've been talking about Charles Carroll, and he had another famous relative, Bishop John Carroll. And I wanted to know kind of the family connection between those two individuals, but also just the impact and role that Bishop John Carroll played in the church in the early stages of the country's formation.
0: Right. That's some of Carroll I didn't talk about. So John Carroll, very good, is Charles Carroll's cousin. And so he is he becomes the first bishop of the United States in 1789, which is very interesting. That's the same year that the U.S. Constitution goes into effect. And he stays a bishop until 1815, his death in 1815. So he's, of course, a very influential and very important bishop. Because he is, he's set up. Now, there's a couple things interesting about him, and Father and I were talking about him earlier, is that he was a Jesuit. And in 1773, when the Jesuits were suppressed, the order was suppressed, he was no longer a Jesuit. And so he had come back.
1: But he was still a priest.
0: He was still a priest, correct. So he comes back to the United States, and he actually goes on a trip, a mission that Congress approved to go to Canada and try to get the Canadians, who are under the British now after the French and Indian War, to try to get them to ally with the colonies against Britain. And the other person, there's several people on the mission, but another person on that mission was Benjamin Franklin. And John Carroll and Benjamin Franklin became kind of friendly, and later on in the 1780s, after the Revolution, the Pope has a representative, I don't remember his exact title, maybe a nuncio or whatever, is in France. And he meets with Ben Franklin and asks him, who would be a good bishop for the United States. So at first, John Carroll in 1784 is named the Vicar Apostolate, which is basically a vicar apostolic, I think is what they call it. It is basically a bishop over a missionary territory.
1: Well, he's not, I don't think he was a bishop.
0: Okay.
1: He was a priest in charge.
0: In charge, okay.
1: That he was, in effect, the superior of sorts of the priests.
0: Yeah.
1: Administratively.
0: And so that's kind of interesting that Benjamin Franklin would recommend him, right? They were kind of, even though Benjamin Franklin was not really very much a religious man. But he was friends with the other great figure of the 18th century. Benjamin Franklin was very good friends with was George Whitefield, the great, the grand itinerant, the great preacher of the first great awakening. But anyhow, that's an aside. The other thing that's interesting is that Pope Pius VI, who's pope at the time, also agrees to a request to allow the clergy in the United States to elect their first bishop, and they elect John Carroll. And this was also seen as something that was sensitive to that charge of popery, that the Pope was somehow this figure who would come in and undermine the political order. And so the idea was that the priest had, had elected their bishop, and the Pope said, okay, cool, and he becomes the first bishop of Baltimore, and first bishop in the United States.
1: Yeah. And that's a very important period. It's getting ready for the French Revolution, and which is a very different kind of revolutionary experience than America's. And the papacy seemed to deal better with us. Certainly than with the French.
0: Yes.
1: Sir, where are you from?
4: From Atlanta.
1: Good to have you here. Welcome. And what can we do for you?
4: So I'm just wondering, you were talking about the Catholics in Maryland, and so they're the English Catholics. I know a lot of them migrated into Kentucky later. But I'm wondering if there were other groups at the Revolutionary period that are not English, because I know the Spanish had missions in Georgia, and you know there are other ethnic groups in America beside the English. I'm just wondering if there were other ethnic groups beside the English that had the faith at that time.
0: Right. Boy, that's a great, that's a really great question. So there's been some, just some fantastic research done in the past 10 years on that specific topic by some top scholars, and not me, but so other scholars. I'm not a top scholar. Those guys are, these, some of these guys are great. And they, and one of them says, look, in the colonial period, there's kind of four different groups of Catholics. There are English recusants. Recusants are people who refuse to pay the tax that you had to pay if you, they refused to go to the Anglican Church, so they had to pay a tax, right? So these are, that was what they were called. They were refused to come in. Secondly, she said, Irish servants, right? So in the 17th century, in 1641, there's an Irish rebellion. And so a number of Irishmen are rounded up and shipped to the colonies. Many of them go to the Caribbean, to the British Caribbean, where they're working on the Sugar Islands. Others end up in what becomes the United States. And then Indians who are converted by, well, the Marylanders, the Jesuits in Maryland are trying to convert the Indian population there. The French have converted Indians along the border of a border of New England, if you will. And the Spanish down in Florida have a mission system that gets liquidated in the early 18th century, like 1704 or so. And there's another group, and that is a number of enslaved Africans. And what's very interesting is there have been some new books published on this, and one of the interesting parts about it is that the Congo, right, the Kingdom of Congo was... the Portuguese enter the Congo in the 1480s, and they form...
1: That's before Columbus.
0: It was. They form an alliance with them. They bring some... one of the kings of the Congo agrees to become a Catholic, and they send some Congolese people to Portugal, and they're ordained priests. They come back. They translate the Bible, catechisms, into Kikongo, the language there, and they have a Catholic kingdom for several hundred years. They are, but in the 17th century, there's a number of Congolese who are enslaved and brought across the Atlantic, and they end up in a number of different North American colonies. Including some in New England. So there are some slave ships, Portuguese slave ships, I believe, or Spanish slave ships, that are captured by, I guess you would call, New England pirates or something. I don't know if you would, but they were captured and brought in, and the slaves were sold in New England. And these were, a number of them were from the Congo, were Catholics.
1: You also, not recent convert, but they...
0: Right, they had been Catholics since 1500. Right.
1: Yeah.
0: So the other ones, there's some who end up in New York, and there's some very interesting scholarship that between about 1700 and 1740 or so, about 60% of Africans who are brought into South Carolina as slaves, which the slave trade kicks up at this time in the early 18th century, about 60% are from the Congo region. And probably most of them are Catholic. of these slaves. And so there's some great research where historians are arguing that, look, the origins of African-American Christianity in America are really Catholic. These are slaves who are people who have been enslaved and sold into slavery, but they're trying to keep some of their Catholic traditions alive. So they found, you know, religious medals in grave sites or rosary beads and stuff like that. And there's a number of sources that comment on the Catholic nature of this, but on the Catholicity of these people. Now, one of the problems, of course, and one of the horrors of the slave trade is that they're brought together and their specific differences are not always respected, obviously, or acknowledged. And so they just kind of get thrown into this mix of people who are, have been brought against their will across the Atlantic and sold into slavery. But it's an interesting question. There's a lot of if we're thinking about Catholics in the colonial period, there's probably more than we think that there were, right? In other words, people would encounter them at various times. And they're incredibly diverse, if you will, right? A number of different Indian tribes.
1: Part of our Catholicism.
0: Which is, again, part of how American Catholicism is today, right? And has been, that's been part of our story all along. So, again, there's some great research that has been done on that question. Really interesting stuff that it really can kind of open our minds a bit more about just how rich our history is here.
1: Another element, too, that I saw, some of our viewers remember a documentary I did on the Vatican secret archives, the Archivum Secretum. And in there, the bishop that's in charge of it showed me a group of letters that Pope Pius IX had written both to President Abraham Lincoln and to President Jefferson Davis of the Confederate States of America. And he was writing to both of them to encourage both of them to bring the war to an end so that they would have, he wanted to see peace in the United States. It didn't, the war was quite terrible and Europe knew about it. And he was urging both of them to, you know, come to a way to ending the
0: to
1: war.
0: Relent.
1: And he, and when Jefferson Davis was arrested at the end of the war, he sent him a thorn from Christ's crown of thorns as a way to remind him of how Christ had suffered and try to encourage him to, you know, continue to hold up while he was in prison.
0: Very interesting. We have a rich history, Father.
1: We do. We do. And one other thing that may be worth remembering, the first Catholic who tried to be president was Al Smith back in 1928.
0: Right.
1: Yeah. He didn't make it, though, did he?
0: He did not. He did
1: no,
0: not. He did not. There are some great stories about that. But he was attacked for his faith.
1: Yes.
0: And, you know, I think what's interesting is John F. Kennedy, right, is the first Catholic to become president of the United States. And I don't think it's, I think it makes sense in the fact that it comes after World War II, where Kennedy himself had been a veteran and millions of Catholics had served in the U.S. Army.
1: Yes.
0: And that those prejudices, while still there,
1: they were.
0: Had broken down a lot more over time. Of course, it's easy to see prejudice when you're the victim of it or the person that is being discriminated against. But certainly we can say that even from Al Smith to Kennedy, there is a, maybe it seems to be a diminishment of that prejudice. Anyway, Kennedy got elected, you know what I'm saying?
1: So. And he had to deal with, he went and took it, the bull by the horns, and met with Baptist ministers, talking to them that the Pope is not going to tell him how to run the country, things like that.
0: Again, the fear of popery again. You see what I'm saying?
1: And this is something that showed up even more recently, not with the president so much, but, you know, with some of the Supreme Court justices. A number, Catholics are the largest religious group on our present Supreme Court. And I can certainly remember people like Senator Dianne Feinstein saying to one of them, "Your doctrine reads loudly." You know that this was something that was considered a problem even just a few years ago, 10 years ago. Less than 10 years. So it comes up that there's a fear of Catholic doctrine and such, but people oppose it. But we just keep going on. Something that both of us are the beneficiaries of is when back in the 19th century and even into the 20th, the public school system promoted Protestantism in many ways. I went to public school and I learned to say the Our Father with the Protestant doxology. You know, King James was read and the Deuterocanonicals were not. But in the time from the 1880s until 1960, between that period of 80 years, Catholics became the second best educated religious group in the country because of the nuns and priests and brothers that taught us. And we were second only to the Jews, who came at the same time we did, and also dedicated to education. They became the best educated and wealthiest religious group. We became second best educated and second wealthiest. That's a tremendous story that we should also keep in mind, that dedication was absolutely phenomenal. And Kennedy became president right when we reached that high point of that educational and economic success.
0: Oh, that's very interesting.
1: Yeah, it's an important part. I want to, again, promote your book before we go. Dr. Tate's book is called Catholics' Lost Cause, South Carolina Catholics and the American South, 1820 to 1861. You can get it over at Amazon.com. And, you know, something else I sort of got to mention. Summertime is a time when people are going on vacation a lot and they're traveling. Unfortunately for us, the people that EW10 has to pay for their bills don't vacation yet. They're still around. And, you know, we really need people to show their support for the network. We've been trying to implement new content on various new platforms, and, you know, we need a little extra fun. And at this time, we really want to make sure that you share in the events of life in the church, like the Pope's work, as well as the upcoming beatification of yet another Catholic American. So please keep us in between your gas bill, electric bill, and cable bill. And may Almighty God bless you on this Independence Day weekend and every day of your lives. May God bless you, the Father, the Son, and the Holy Spirit. Amen. We appreciate your support, and read the Declaration of Independence this weekend and enjoy the wonderful freedoms we have. Thank you.
0: Thank you, Father.
1: Thank you very much.

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0: us are called to serve God in different ways. Whether our mission seems large or small, we know that it will require us to take up our own cross and that will ultimately lead us to glory. Find out more next on Breaking the Bread. The liturgy this week continues to instruct us in the elements of discipleship. We're told that even the most humble among us have a share in the mission Christ gives to his church. We're not all called to the ministry of the apostles or to be prophets like Elisha in today's first reading. But each of us is called to a holy life. At baptism, our lives were joined forever to the cross of Jesus Christ, as Paul tells us in Sunday's epistle. Baptized into his death, we're to renounce sin and live for God in Christ. We are to follow him, each of us taking up our personal cross, as Jesus says in Sunday's gospel. That doesn't mean we will all be asked to suffer a martyr's death, but each of us is called to self-denial, to the offering of our lives in service of God's plan. Jesus must be elevated to first place in our lives, above even our closest bonds of kinship and love. By baptism, we've been made part of a new family, the kingdom of God, the church. We are to proclaim that kingdom with our lives, bringing our fathers and mothers and all men and women to live as little ones under God's fatherhood and the kingship of the Holy One. We do this by opening our hearts and homes to the service of the Lord, following the Shunammite woman's example in Sunday's first reading. As Jesus tells us, we're to receive others, not only prophets, but also little children, the poor and the imprisoned, as we receive Christ himself. As we sing in Sunday's psalm, we are to testify to his favors and kindness in our lives. We're to hold fast to the promise that if we have died with Christ, we shall also live. That if we lose our lives for his sake, we shall certainly find our reward and walk forever before his face. This is Scott Hahn for Breaking the Bread.
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1: Sue and I are overjoyed to be celebrating the fifth anniversary of KMMK 88.7 Radio to the Max with you. And we are grateful to everyone here for being part of this special evening. As we reflect back over the past 5 years since KMMK started broadcasting on Divine Mercy Sunday, April 8th, 2018, and it was on the Divine Mercy Hour, 15 minutes before the Divine Mercy Hour, and we could not get that cable laid fast enough through that barn of the next door neighbor to shoot the signal down to us, the internet. We couldn't get it done faster to be on the air 2 minutes earlier. So that's the way God wanted to work that out that way. So it's been 15 years. Before that, when Sue and I felt God calling us to begin a Catholic radio station in the Cedar Rapids area.
2: 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These events were the motivation that started our Catholic radio journey. Like Mother Angelica, we stepped out in faith, believing that our Divine Lord and Blessed Mother would be with us in this venture. When you say yes to God, the journey might not be an easy one, but He will provide for every one of your needs.
1: As we look out at all of you, and she made me say this part because she said she's going to be crying on this one, so who have come to celebrate with us tonight, many have supported our yes as prayers and payers and are the reason that KMMK is celebrating the 50-year event of broadcasting. To all of you, we say thank you. God sent us people at just the right time with donations, specialized skills such as IT work, I'm talking to this table over here, and bookkeeping, looking back at Tony and Lisa over here, and helping with mailings. There's been various people back in the day before mailing services did it for us. Correspondence and prayers to launch KMMK over the airwaves. We have many miracle stories we could share with you. Some of you here tonight have played a role in those stories.
2: 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Our yes to this mission is your yes as well. 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As Diana mentioned, we are blessed to have Keith Nestor on the station on Sundays with the Rosary Crew and Unpacking the Mass. 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Father's sitting over here, pastor of St. Patrick.
1: Please stand up, Father, so we can...
2: Tony and Father Dennis discuss relevant church topics along with highlighting the writings of St. Maximilian Kolbe on the Immaculata. Each program can also be viewed on Facebook if Tony remembers to turn it on. Doing the broadcast.
1: That brings up the next plea. We really need somebody that's in charge of... Look at this father. He's shaking his head profusely. We need somebody that can be in charge of that production piece at 4 o'clock on Fridays, so just to make things go a little bit smoother. In this sixth year of broadcasting the gospel message on KMMK, we pray our yes will continue to bear great fruit, like Mary and her humble yes to God.
2: St. Maximilian and Kolbe, pray for us. Mary the Immaculata,
3: pray for us.
2: Thank you.
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5: So then we continue walking around the ruins, and this lady comes up, you, I see you on EWTN. And she had to have her house fumigated because of hornets or something. So she decided to come to this place, and she sees me. And so she comes over, she says, yeah, I see you on EWTN. I don't really go to Mass. My sister, she's a religious one. She goes to Mass. But I do watch the network sometimes. And I said, well, you got to go to church. Do you want to go to confession? In the name of the Father, and the Son, and the Holy Spirit. She's looking around, and everybody else takes off. Bless me, Father, for I have sinned. So that prayer was immediately answered. And to think about that in your own patron of St. Maximilian Kolbe, he's also important to our community because he wanted to use whatever means he could to reach souls with the gospel. So it's the centenary of her birth. She was born 1923, April 20th. And when you think about what she wanted to accomplish, she said, you know, even before the television network had begun, she did this little series that aired in a local TV station called In His Sandals, and it was turned into a book recently by WTN. And in that she said, I want to live to be 100 years old. And people say, well, why would you want to be 100 years old? She said, because you don't know the value of one more act of love of God, one more act of charity, one more just thought of God and growing in your love. You don't know the value of just one more act of love of God, one more choice for God. So she wanted to live to be 100. She lived to be almost 93. And a lot of that was bedridden. Didn't seem to be there was much fruit going, but you know what? The network was growing through her prayer, suffering, and offering. And there were many conversions that happened just at her bedside. One of them being Paul Darrow, who was a man who saw her on the network with the eye patch and was, hey, look at this nun in the traditional habit with an eye patch. And she says something that touches his heart, and then he starts secretly watching. And a year before she died, he came to her bed and thanked her for saving his soul. As we're traveling here, we're waiting in the Atlanta airport. We have all these divine appointments often. And I want to relate it to why Catholic radio is important. So the first encounter we had, I had made us two sandwiches, and we go to this area where they had tables, and we're eating our lunch. And this lady sitting at the table next to us, she said, could you just watch over our stuff for a bit? Watch over my stuff for a bit. She had to go away for something. And she came back, and she was asking about us. She sees us in the habits. And she said something that I've heard way too many times. Oh, I used to be Catholic. I've heard that more times than I want to hear. But God's at work. And I always take these EWTN program guides. Well, what are you guys? So I hand her the program guide. And Father Patrick says, you know, you can just stream this, you can get the app, and you can watch everything on demand, practically, if you want to. And you know, Mother Angelica said that her job was to get the signal out there that her work was done. That was it. Get it out there. Then it's up to God to touch those hearts at the right time in His way to reach them, that they just accidentally tune in the radio to this particular program and speaking right to their life. And so that was the second encounter we had as we're boarding our airplane, getting ready to, this other lady comes up to us, hey, I want a selfie with the three of you.
4: Next, I'm really excited to introduce Father Patrick Mary Russell. He's originally from Central Florida and is the oldest of eight children. He discerned a call to the priesthood and religious life as a college student and entered the Franciscan Missionaries of the Eternal Word in 2002. After having studied at Mount St. Mary's Seminary in Emmitsburg, Maryland, he was ordained to the priesthood in 2012. He currently serves as a community vicar and vocation director for the Franciscan Missionaries of the Eternal Word in Irondale, Alabama. Please give a warm welcome to Father Patrick Mary Russell.
3: Father Joseph took me to Dyersville, got a nice dust from the Field of Dreams. It was very memorable. Father, they did a beautiful tour of your state. You saw some beautiful churches, too, in the Dyersville area, Petersburg. It's been a blessing to be here. And also, it's a great joy for me to share with you what I've learned from a saint that's greatly inspired me, St. Maximian Kolbe. And I particularly want to talk about his relationship, his insights on the Holy Eucharist, the way he encountered the Holy Sacrifice of the Mass, and then probably what he's most well known for, his Marian devotion, which is Pope St. Paul VI said, you cannot separate the name of Maximian Kolbe from the Immaculata, because he was completely about her, knowing that she would draw others to her son. So with that, one of the things, before, as St. Maximian was a seminary and studying, he was preparing for his diaconate ordination. I know we have a couple of deacons that were here, are here. He wrote in his preparation, he wrote some notes saying that the divine office and Holy Mass celebrated properly renew an entire diocese. He knew that, and we know that fervent personal prayer brings about renewal in our lives, but simply praying with devotion, the Church's official prayer, the Liturgy of the Hours, is the official prayer of the Church, celebrating the Holy Sacrifice of the Mass reverently with great devotion, not only brings about personal renewal, but as he firmly was convinced to, can renew an entire diocese in the Church. There's power in the prayer of the Church, because the Church is a mystical body of Christ. In addition to that, St. Maximian Kolbe also said that one single Holy Communion is enough to make one holy. And the thinking behind this, too, is when we receive Holy Communion, the body, blood, soul, and divinity of Christ, we're coming into contact, physical contact, with the author of holiness. He who is holiness itself, we're having physical contact with the Lord. And so he said it all depends on inner dispositions and on preparation. This is something that I've thought a good amount about over the years, is that you can have two people in a state of grace coming up at Mass to receive Holy Communion, and it has the reception of Holy Communion has a different effect on them interiorly, even though it's the same Lord that they're receiving. As St. Maximian said, it depends on one's inner dispositions. So that's why preparing ourselves for the Holy Mass before maybe getting there a little bit earlier, the interior disposition, this has an effect on how the Holy Eucharist can transform us, the desire within our hearts. So again, St. Maximian was firmly convinced that one single Holy Communion is enough to make one holy. Now, with regard to his zeal, he certainly had a great missionary zeal for souls, not only did he begin what became the largest friary in the world, the Apokolonov in Poland, but he went on, he wanted to go to China. That didn't really work out. He ended up in Japan, and he didn't even know the language when he went there. And he was willing to do all he could to proclaim Jesus Christ and in devotion to Our Lady as well, again, drawing others to Christ. But one of the things that we see in his zeal is we can look at, because there's a log of it was written down all his Mass intentions. Now, traditionally, you know, of course, every priest brings every Mass a Mass intention. Usually, in I think most parishes, it's sometimes printed in the bulletin, you know, this Mass, the 10 a.m. Mass is offered for this intention. But each priest has his own intention that he brings to the Mass. Now, so for St. Maximian Kolbe, it's very telling his missionary zeal, because I think I can safely say that I imagine most priests, their very first Mass after their ordination is probably for their family or their loved ones that have died. And so that's pretty common for them to do that, and those that have been with them on this journey. St. Maximian Kolbe, his very first Mass after his ordination was offered for the conversion of Sarah Petkovich, of schismatics, of non-Catholics, and Masons. So, of course, he loved his family. His father had died. His mother was in the best of health. He had a brother as well. But his first Mass intention was for the conversion of those who either had no relationship with the Church or whose relationship with the Church was greatly damaged. Again, he had the zeal for the salvation of souls. So I think that's very significant with his zeal for evangelization and salvation. We look at, I'll just give you one more, his second Mass intention. So the very next time he offered Mass was in St. Peter's Basilica over the tomb of our first Pope, St. Peter. And his Mass intention was for the grace of the apostolate and of martyrdom for me and with the confreres of the collegio or the college. So it's that he might be a martyr for the faith. I mean, of course, that grace was given to him. He was martyred for the faith in Auschwitz. He freely laid down his life. So again, we see where his heart was at, to imitate Christ in drawing as many souls as possible to heaven. Now, through many witnesses, we know, we can almost live, just imagine what it was like to be simply there when he was offering the Holy Mass. So there's many eyewitness testimonies that have been given, and so I just want to share a little bit so you can kind of imagine being there if you're at Mass when St. Maximian was offering the Mass. So a priest friend of Kolbe's from seminary said that when it came to celebrating Mass, Kolbe showed much devotion, but was also quite normal, nothing bizarre. Thanks be to God. He wasn't trying to draw attention to himself. A layman described Father Kolbe's comportment during Mass as natural, neither artificial nor theatrical. His preaching was described this way by an observer. He spoke in a low voice, without rhetoric or gesticulation, so not a lot of gestures or, you know, he wasn't very theatrical, but just simply preached the gospel. He wanted to draw people to Jesus Christ. He wasn't trying to draw attention to himself whatsoever. And we know that the saints as well, they didn't try to point others to themselves. Right? They're always pointing to Christ. They want to live the words of John the Baptist. He must increase and I must decrease. One other thing too, there's a testimony from a religious sister who had testified that on one particular day she went to Mass and she was really distracted. Whatever was going on before the Mass, she just brought it in with her and she was completely distracted at Mass. And she didn't even know who the priest was, but it was Father Maximian offering the Mass. And she had said that she was so impressed by the manner that just seeing him offer the Mass, it impelled her to pray. Just looking at his witness, his devotion, which is super genuine, entering into the Mass, it impelled her to pray. She said she would add that while he said Mass, he was thoroughly immersed in the holiness of the action that he was carrying out. And this had a great influence on me. So again, simply witnessing his devotion. And I know I'm not talking to a room full of priests. There are a couple of priests here. But still, for all of us, it's helpful to see that just his devotion, his union with Christ, drew other people. It was like a magnet, right? That didn't point others to him, but they saw something in him and that were pointing to Christ himself. So I think that's very helpful for us to continue to grow in our devotion, our love for Christ. So one thing I want to mention now, a few points with regard to St. Maximian Eucharistic Adoration. So my thought is, I think when most people, if they have any knowledge of Maximian Kolbe, the first thing they probably think of is his martyrdom, laying down his life in Auschwitz for a stranger. If they know a little bit more about Maximian, they probably think of his Marian devotion, which we'll talk a little bit about. But then I don't think nearly as many people know of his deep, profound love for the Blessed Sacrament, and particularly his great love for Eucharistic adoration, perpetual Eucharistic adoration. He was a big promoter of perpetual Eucharistic adoration. He's particularly convinced of this. One of the friars who had lived with the saint said, often during the course of the day, he visited Jesus. He said that our strength was there in the Holy Eucharist, that there was the source of our sanctification in the Holy Eucharist. Colby knew that the availability of adoration would not only produce many graces for the friars themselves, but also for the work that they were doing and for the entire world. He was firmly convinced of this. And it's noted that when St. Maximilian would give tours, again, like you said, at the height, this was the largest friary in the world. I think, if I remember correctly, there's somewhere about 800 friars or so that were there at its height near Pamplona. But visitors would come, he would give tours to people at times. And it's said that as he passed the chapel, he would point to the friars who were in adoration, and he said, here is the most important work department of the entire friary. It's here where the most work gets done, right? That's where the blessings, the graces.

most important activity continues in full force. That's to say, prayer, perpetual adoration of the Most Blessed Sacrament. This is how he explained it. So throughout the day, a stream of prayer flows uninterruptedly, the greatest power in the universe, capable of transforming us and changing the face of the world. And he was firmly convinced of the power of prayer before Jesus and the Holy Eucharist. In the midst of a very demanding schedule, again, he poured himself out in building up this friary in Poland, and he went to a foreign country. He wanted to start in China. Things were very difficult. He ended up going to Japan. They got some property from the bishop. In exchange, the bishop wanted him to teach his own seminarians a philosophy, because St. Maximian had a doctorate in philosophy and in theology. He was very bright, but also very humble. So he was teaching the diocesan seminarians and establishing a friary and getting a printing press going in a language he didn't even know. So he was extremely busy. He had a very demanding schedule. And yet, in the midst of this, he would spend much time throughout the day in Eucharistic adoration. And it's said in one friar, and this is really important, I think, for all of us, too, because we do have demanding schedules, all of us. We're busy, right? We have a lot of stuff going on. So one of the friars, this was during their time in Japan specifically, one of the friars gave this testimony. He said, "We commonly read of the saints, how they spent long hours in prayer. Our Father Maximilian, unfortunately, did not have time for long prayers. After reciting the prescribed religious prayers, he was immersed in editorial duties. But on any possible occasion, he would visit the chapel for a moment, usually 2 to 3 minutes, to be with Jesus in the Blessed Sacrament. That was his style of life, and hence worthy of being recorded." That's very doable, right? 2 to 3 minutes, whether you're close to a Eucharistic Adoration Chapel or not. If you're not, again, just taking little moments of prayer to ask the Lord for his blessing, his grace upon what you're doing. In one of his notes from a retreat that he made in 1935, Father Maximilian wrote, "The Eucharist is the strength of the soul." And that's where it is in prayer, especially before the Blessed Sacrament, that he would be strengthened for perhaps the greatest trial that he endured, which was in Auschwitz. Think of the tremendous suffering that he endured, being tested to the max with regard to the physical punishment, the suffering that he's enduring, and perhaps, I certainly, because of all the good that he was doing for the other prisoners there too, all the others that were living there, you can imagine the Satan was extremely upset about that. And so to think of like the temptations, the spiritual battle that he was enduring at the time as well. But an eyewitness who was in the camp with him in Auschwitz later testified that when he was asked, like, "Where does your strength come from, especially in the midst of that suffering that they were going through in Auschwitz?" And he said that St. Maximian said it was the Immaculata and the Sacred Heart of Jesus in the Most Blessed Sacrament. And he said that St. Maximian shared that joy, that strength they received with all the other prisoners that were there. The witness said he lived completely in God every day. He drew us all closer to God. He wanted to make our life in the camp easier. He was like a magnet that drew us to God and to the Mother of God. He wanted to convert the whole camp. He prayed unceasingly for sinners, for his enemies. And when he could, he gave his ration of food away to the other men who were hungry and took on the most difficult task in place of others. And so in addition, he would also, throughout his life, even before he was arrested and sent to Auschwitz, he'd always try to encourage his brother friars. Again, because as I mentioned before, you can imagine, not only he, but his friars, they worked intensely and they were exhausted a lot of the time. And so at one point, one of the friars, one of his confreres who was he probably was on the verge of burnout. He was completely exhausted, and he went to Maximilian unhappy about what was going on. And so the way that it's put is to, and he was really upset about the, he thought that they were offering too many sacrifices, and that God doesn't need, he specifically said to St. Maximian, "God doesn't need heroism from us." And St. Maximian replied, "God doesn't need anything from us, because he's happy in himself."

0: But the soul that loves him is ready for anything. Right? Whatever. And what Father Joseph was saying too, our part, we just want to be faithful to God, and we want to be open to whatever he's going to give us. And sometimes it requires stepping out in faith. And sometimes we're going to be tested to the max, and we think we're at the breaking point. But this is what God's asking us to do. He's going to give us the grace to persevere through it. And as Father's mentioning too, with our own Founder's Mother, Angelica, and this is beautiful, one of the things that greatly inspires me about her life is she wasn't afraid to fail. You know, if this is not God's will, and it fails, it drops, then so be it. We tried. You know, she said her greatest fear was to come before the Lord and for him to say, Angelica, this is what you could have done if you would have trusted me more. You know, that he's God's calling, constantly calling us to trust in him. We see that in St. Maximilian, Mother Angelica, we see that in all the saints. So that's a little bit about his profound conviction of the power of prayer before the Blessed Sacrament. And now I want to talk about his Marian devotion. As I mentioned before, St. Paul VI, Pope St. Paul VI, at the Beatification Mass for St. Maximilian Kolbe, so when he was named the Blessed, Pope Paul VI said, it's impossible to separate the name, the activity, and the mission of the Blessed Kolbe from that of Mary Immaculate. And it was a great source of concern, of even grief, for Maximilian Kolbe that Mary was not known as much as he thought that she should be known throughout the world. And he would even say, he wrote in an article in 1939, he said, even today we can continue to repeat with St. Louis de Montfort that the Blessed Mother is not yet known, and that's one of the reasons why Jesus Christ is not known as he should be. He knew that she never drew people away from focusing on Christ. The more we know her, the more we're going to know him. That's the goal, that we want union with Christ. And St. Maximilian was firmly convinced that if one grew in their love for the Blessed Virgin Mary, that they really sought to imitate her, there would correspondingly be a growth in love for Christ. So we'll begin with regard to his Marian devotion, with something that is very providential, but a key aspect of his Marian devotion is his insight on the relationship between the Holy Spirit and the Blessed Virgin Mary, which is very profound. It was on the morning of February 17, 1941. So this is the day of his final arrest. St. Maximilian Kolbe was actually arrested a couple of times. This was his final arrest before going to Auschwitz, where he would lay down his life in martyrdom. So on that same day, and one biography or one writer, actually Father, he's a conventual priest, Father McCurry, I think he had written in one of his articles or studies on Maximilian that it was moments before he was arrested. He had this insight, he had this conviction to dictate an insight he had to one of the secretary there at the friar in Neopokalanov. And this new insight only appears one time in all of his writings, and this was the moment right before he was arrested. And that is with regard to this relationship between the Holy Spirit and Our Lady. And that is specifically, he identified the Holy Spirit as the uncreated Immaculate Conception, uniquely bonded to Mary as the created Immaculate Conception. So first of all, it's important to briefly to uncover, to discover what is meant, what does Maximilian Kolbe mean by conception? So when he was reflecting on the Trinity, he described the Holy Spirit as a conception within God himself. Right? Conception is the fruit of love. It's the fruit of the love between the Father and the Son. And so in that, he saw the Holy Spirit as a most holy conception, infinitely holy, immaculate. A Dominican theologian, Father Mento Bonami, notes the originality of Kolbe's thought. He said that he's perhaps, St. Maximilian Kolbe is perhaps the first to have intuited that the Holy Spirit is the uncreated conception of God. Again, it's seen as that he is the love conceived by the Father's for the Son, and the Son for the Father. So if we keep that in mind, then we can begin to see the close union. And this, I remember the first time I read this, it profoundly struck me, is when St. Maximilian Kolbe references Our Lady's appearance to St. Bernadette in Lourdes. words, because Our Lady revealed herself as the Immaculate Conception. And so St. Maximian Kolbe said that just as a bride takes on the name of the groom, she changes her name to show, again, this close union between these two that are starting a new life, Our Lady reveals herself by her spouse's name. In this case, of course, she has the uncreated Immaculate Conception of the Holy Spirit, and she is the created Immaculate Conception. So again, there's this deep bond between the two, and they're inseparable. Furthermore, in light of Our Lady being filled with the Holy Spirit from the moment of her conception in the womb of St. Anne, one can see her words again, that I am the Immaculate Conception, is also meaning, and when I read this, this blew my mind. The other one I thought was fascinating, right? That she's identifying herself with her spouse, I'm the Immaculate Conception. But that we can also see in this that I am the Immaculate Conception is also meaning, I am the manifestation or the epiphany of the Holy Spirit. The Holy Spirit is revealing himself through Our Lady. And again, as I mentioned earlier, St. Maximian Kolbe had a doctorate in philosophy, a doctorate in theology. He could be very precise, and he had to be very precise when he was describing this insight, because you can easily go into error and heresy. But he said it's very similar, whereas the second person of the Trinity, God the Son, became man, right, in the person of Jesus Christ. The second person of the Trinity is revealed through Jesus Christ. He became Jesus Christ, and he is revealing, God the Son is revealing himself through the person of Jesus Christ. Similarly, but not the same, the third person of the Trinity, the Holy Spirit, is revealing himself as being manifested through the Immaculate Virgin Mary. He does not become the Immaculate Virgin Mary. They're two distinct. One is a divine person, the other is a created person. But he's revealing himself through the Immaculate Heart of Mary. But he chose to do that. Again, that bond between those two, the Holy Spirit and Mary, is so profound we can't even grasp it properly in this life. So that's one thing that St. Maximian Kolbe, it came to him, he had been thinking about it, he had been reflecting on it, and he was inspired to have it dictated right before he was arrested. Again, but it's very important to keep that distinction, that the Holy Spirit never became the Blessed Virgin Mary. They're too distinct, but he reveals himself through her. And perhaps it can be helpful if we think of St. Paul's words too, in his letter to the Galatians, when he says, it's no longer I who live, it's Christ who lives in me, because of his deep union with Christ. Similarly, we can think of this profound union between Our Lady and the Holy Spirit. She was never separated from him. From the moment of her conception, when she was conceived in the womb of St. Anne, she had never been separated from the Holy Spirit, and she never will be. Unlike us, right? We were all conceived in original sin. It's our baptism that we, the Holy Trinity, came within us. And we can easily lose that, right? If we fall into grave or mortal sin, it can be restored by making a good confession or being reconciled with God and it comes back into our souls. Our Lady was never separated from the Holy Spirit. Another thing that Dominican theologian made a very fascinating connection with regard to describing possessions in the Gospels, right? We often read of people being possessed. And what's fascinating is that the demons would identify themselves because they're taking over, they're possessing a particular individual. And so, and he related this, but in the opposite way, to Our Lady when he said, if we think of the occasion when, with the Gadarene demoniacs, they cry out to the Lord Jesus, what have you come to do with us, O Son of God? Have you come to torment us? So this theologian says, Father Mento Bonami, if this is possible with evil spirits, how much more so with the Holy Spirit possessed in a holy way to his privileged creature, Mary? And the difference is that the Holy Spirit doesn't deprive one of their freedom. They're more free. The closer we're united with God, with the Holy Spirit. Whereas the evil spirit enslaves the poor creature, and if someone's possessed, they're enslaved. The Holy Spirit stirs up and strengthens freedom. Strengthens liberty in them, the one in whom the Holy Spirit deigns to dwell. So similar to St. Paul declaring to the Galatians that it's Christ who lives in him, again Our Lady would say to St. Bernadette, I am the Immaculate Conception, showing that it's the Holy Spirit that lives in her, right, is being made manifest through her. She's a deep union with the Holy Spirit. So now we can look at the fruit of this union. So I think it's clear, again, that Maxwell and Kolbe said that they're very closely united. So what's the fruit of that? The Holy Spirit, again, this is another insight of St. Maximilian Kolbe. He said the Holy Spirit became fruitful through Mary. And this is one of those things that, there's one of the lines that St. Maximilian said that when I first read it, it struck me as being odd because we hardly ever hear about this. And almost think, is that right when you hear it? But then when you explain it, it makes sense. And he said, St. Maximilian said that the Holy Spirit, we're talking just God in himself, Father, Son, and Holy Spirit. He said the Holy Spirit, who is infertile within the Trinity, because no divine person proceeds from him, became fruitful through Mary. Right? Because the Father loves the Son loves the Father, the Holy Spirit is the fruit, the conception of their love for each other. The Holy Spirit proceeds from the Father and the Son. But no person in the Trinity itself, in God himself, no person proceeds from the Holy Spirit. So in that sense, he's saying the Holy Spirit is infertile within God himself. It's the Holy Spirit's union with the Blessed Virgin Mary which he becomes fruitful. And that's why St. Maximilian says that the incarnation, our God becoming man, is the masterpiece of the Holy Spirit, right, of his work. He becomes fruitful through God becoming man. Again, a profound insight that he had. And so it's important that we think about this, that, well, the Holy Spirit does occupy, does have a profound union with Our Lady. The Blessed Virgin Mary is still in full possession of herself. Again, so she's still completely free. But that union with the Holy Spirit allows her to have a very privileged role. Another thing, again, to show their union, and St. Maximilian had, there's this great insight that the Blessed Virgin Mary and the Holy Spirit were parting gifts from the Lord to each of us. To think before the Lord and during his passion, before he died and rose and ascended into heaven, he gave both the Blessed Virgin Mary and the Holy Spirit promised unto us. Right? He gave Our Lady to us at the foot of the cross, and it was at the Last Supper on Holy Thursday that he promised to send the Consoler, the Counselor, I will send you the Holy Spirit. It's very fascinating. Again, it shows they're inseparable. Before he died, rose, and ascended to heaven, he promised them both. In a very key moment, we just pray the glorious mysteries today, the descent of the Holy Spirit, Pentecost, who was there, Mary was there, which is praying, and the Holy Spirit came upon him. It's through her powerful intercessory role, too. She had a very important role in that. So one of the last things that I want to mention, this is very important too for St. Maximilian Kolbe, and I don't think this is another thing that we don't tend to hear too much about. There's many misunderstandings about this, so it's good to have a clear understanding of what the Church means by this. But it is Mary under the title Mediatrix of All Graces. This is a very important teaching in the Church. And it's due to the privilege of Our Lady being so united to the Holy Spirit. So I want to try to briefly give a brief overview of this and why this is so important for Maximilian Kolbe. So we know that all grace, right, has its origin in God the Father. It's merited through Jesus Christ, given to us through Jesus Christ. Now, St. Maximilian Kolbe links in his teaching the Holy Spirit's role in the distribution of grace to us. Right, because we know, again, all good things have a source in God the Father. And again, it's Jesus Christ, coming man, redeeming us. He won for us the merit. He merited for us grace in our lives. So St. Maximilian Kolbe, he links the Holy Spirit to grace by citing St. Paul's letter to the Corinthians. So he says, to one, the Spirit gives wisdom and discourse. To another, the power to express knowledge. By the same Spirit, another is given the gift of healing, and still another, miraculous powers. Prophecy is given to one, but it's one and the same Spirit who produces all these gifts. So it's clear that the Holy Spirit has a very important role in us receiving grace. And this is why I started before we need you to our graces with the link, because Mary is inseparable from the Holy Spirit, she's also involved. because all grace comes to us from God the Father, through the Son, and the Holy Spirit. And Mary is united with the Holy Spirit through the gift of God. So St. Maximian Kolbe, in one of his articles, wrote that from the time of the Incarnation, each grace comes to us from the Father through Jesus and the Holy Spirit, and is united with and is in the Blessed Virgin Mary. Again, that's so important. Now, St. Maximian Kolbe, very clearly, because there's going to be people that they're going to, like, the warning red flags are going up in the mind, he makes it very clear, pointing to St. Paul, there's one mediator between God and man, and that's Jesus Christ, right? We're very clear on that. St. Paul made that absolutely clear in 1 Timothy 2, verse 5, right? That Christ is our mediator. St. Thomas Aquinas, a great doctor of the Church, clearly acknowledged that. But he didn't hesitate to note that nothing hinders certain others from being called mediators in some respect between God and man, inasmuch as they cooperate in uniting men to God. So we see this an example of the saints. So if anyone helps lead another person to Jesus, to heaven, they in a sense are mediators, right? There's one mediator, Christ Jesus, but we can all participate in that mediation by bridging people, leading people to Christ, leading people to heaven. That's really important. That's super important. That's what St. Thomas Aquinas says. And so, again, the saints, by cooperating with God's grace, leading others to heaven, to Christ Jesus, they, in that sense, are mediators. We're each called to be mediators in that sense. St. Paul was himself. And although Christ, again, is our mediator, Mary is our connection to Christ, right? So above all the creatures, among all creatures, Mary has a very privileged role in this interpretation of Christ, the mediator, mediating grace to us. And we know that she's not, you know, a mediatrix in some sense, that she's independent from God. And perhaps that's why St. Maximian Kolbe would say the Mother of God is a creature. Again, reminding, we're not saying that she's divine. She's united with Christ, but she's God's most perfect creature. And Kolbe made it clear that the closer that one comes to Mary, the more graces they obtain. On the other hand, he would state as well, saying the more one distances oneself from her, the fewer graces they receive. So if one purposefully distances themselves from the Blessed Virgin Mary, because that's how grace comes to us, by God's design. So we know there are consequences in our spiritual life regarding to how we relate with the Immaculata. Father John Harden would put it this way: the more Marian we are, the more assurance we have of obtaining grace from Mary's Son through his mother. He says that deserves to be memorized. In a letter to one of the friars, we can imagine, remember Pope John Paul II even admitted at one point he struggled with regard to his understanding of Mary's role and all this, and he thought that maybe I can have too much devotion, or somehow it's taking us away from Christ, until he read True Devotion by St. Louis de Montfort. But at one point, one of the friars in St. Maximian Kolbe's community was struggling and having this similar temptation that maybe we're putting too much emphasis on Mary and she's drawing us away from Jesus. So this is how Father Maximian responded. He said, "It's not only hard, but impossible to approach Jesus without Mary. Getting closer to Jesus is no doubt a grace. And all graces come to us passing through her, just as Jesus himself came to us through her." And to alleviate any concerns regarding this particular friar's conscience, St. Maximian wrote rather directly concerning the closeness of Jesus and Mary in the distribution of graces. And he was pretty blunt on this to this particular young friar. But he said, "It's not about you thinking or feeling, but how things are in actual fact, whether you think it or not. If you really love Jesus, then first of all, you want to accomplish his will in all things, and therefore also receive his grace in the manner established by him." Right? So this is by God's design how we receive grace. Right? It wasn't how Mary somehow merited this. In God's eternal plan of salvation, he designed it this way, that he wants to give us grace through the Blessed Virgin Mary merited by a son, Jesus Christ. God the Father gives us grace this way. That's pretty amazing. So it's very, I think, worthwhile to kind of think of that, that we'll find out in eternity exactly how all these graces, how intricately involved Our Lady was in praying and interceding for us, drawing us closer to her son. And one thing that needs to be said, especially, is, as Father Joseph alluded to before, you know, many people are kind of shocked if they don't know much about the Catholic faith, that we are very scriptural. And while this particular teaching you won't find explicitly in Scripture saying Mary is mediatrix of all graces, there are plenty of scriptural references showing Our Lady's role as a mediatrix of grace received in people's lives. So I'll give you a few of them here. This is from the great theologian Father Gregory Lagrange. And so he gives, I think, this excellent, very concise summary of Mary's role in receiving grace. So he said, Jesus sanctifies the precursor, John the Baptist, through Mary when she comes to visit Elizabeth. Through her, he confirms the faith of his disciples at Cana by performing the miracle for which she asked. Through her, he confirms John's faith on Calvary, saying, Son, behold thy mother. Through her, finally, the Holy Ghost gave himself to the apostles. For we read in Acts 1, verse 14, she prayed with them in the cenacle while they prepared themselves for the apostolate and for the light and strength and grace of Pentecost. And St. Maximian, also, because as Catholics, right, we uphold Scripture as the inspired word of God, but we're also firmly rooted in sacred tradition and the magisterium of the Church. So Maximian Kolbe was very key to bringing in these strong magisterial teachings. And so he referenced Pope Leo XIII, an encyclical that he wrote, saying absolutely nothing from this immense treasury of all the graces brought forth by the Lord is imparted to us by the will of God except through Mary. Very clear, right? And Pope Pius X called Mary the dispensatrix of all the gifts that our Savior purchased for us by his death and by his blood. So it makes it clear that Christ is the source, but it comes to us through Mary. Pope Pius X, and this is an image I think is very helpful for us too. He goes back to two great saints in the tradition of the Church, St. Bernard of Clairvaux and St. Bernardine of Siena, with these images of Mary as aqueduct and Mary as the neck. The aqueduct is the channel, right, by which God's grace comes to us. And Mary is the neck, or Christ is the head of the Church, the mystical body. We are the body, and Mary is the neck. Right, so the grace comes from Christ through Mary to us. A great image there. Now, I want to kind of conclude with just some aspects with regard to the spiritual battle, the spiritual warfare that we're all engaged in. St. Maximian Kolbe did not fail to describe some of the tactics of the devil regarding our relationship, our understanding of our relationship with the Blessed Virgin Mary and the grace that we receive from her intercession. So in a letter to clerics in Lviv in 1933, Father Maximian writes about the shortness of life and how the devil will allow devotions and even holiness on one condition. He said, the devil will allow us all forms of holiness, provided that we move away from the Immaculata, mediatrix of all graces, as long as love towards her fades away. And he says, when will each heart beating on earth finally belong to her? That was very fascinating. Because we can, there's a lot of devotions, and we might be drawn to particular ones and particular saints. But what he's saying is sometimes that can be, we can get so caught up in devotions too, that we lose focus of Christ, and we lose focus again of Our Lady's role in drawing us closer to Christ. So that was very fascinating. He said, the devil allows all forms of holiness, provided again that we move away from her. As long as, again, love toward her fades away. Now, 3 years later, in a conference, he further describes the intentions of our spiritual enemy after appealing to a wonderful truth. He said, even if we don't think about it, or when we pray to the Lord Jesus or the saints, all the graces we receive come to us through Mary alone. If we are unwilling to receive them from her, we shall get none. And in so acting, we are upsetting the order established by God's will. This is one reason why Satan tries by all means in his power to get us to break away from whatever binds us to the Immaculata. So God willed again to use Our Lady again by his design in the distribution of the graces that he wants to give us. And we know we need God's grace, right? We're weak. Our Lord said, apart from me, you can do nothing. We need the Lord, we need his grace, we need Our Lady's intercession. And this is something that, a question just very, very briefly, that has been brought up, that it doesn't mean that we have to explicitly think of Our Lady, you know, to receive grace. It's just the fact that the way God designed to give us grace comes through her. So, with regard also to the spiritual battle for our souls, Marian devotion is also a powerful force for the health of our soul. And so another powerful line that St. Maximilian said is that even if Satan were to lead a soul to fall into the deepest depths, if he does not succeed in rooting out all devotion to the Immaculata, his prey will be far from certain. Right? We cling onto that devotion to Our Lady, trusting in her prayers to draw us to Jesus, no matter how far or how often we've stumbled or fallen. And on the other hand, Colby would say he was convinced that if one severed his relationship with Our Lady purposely, distanced themselves from Our Lady, who is the mediatrix of all graces, that that soul would inevitably tumble down into the abyss. The devil is very aware of this, and so he'll do whatever he can to separate us from Our Lady. Again, Colby said in a conference that the devil by all means tries to distance us from devotion to Our Lady. Again, he'll suggest other holy devotions as long as not to her, because he knows he'll manage more easily, right, if we don't ask for her prayers and her intercession for us. The final point I want to say is that St. Maximilian Kolbe noted how natural it is for us to desire to want a spiritual mother, a mother in the spiritual life. We have a longing for a mother in the spiritual life, and just as a biological mother nourishes and watches over her children, Kolbe notes that how reasonable it is that God would choose to give us supernatural life, that is sanctifying grace, God's own divine life within us, that he would choose to give it to us through a spiritual mother, through Our Lady's intercession. So I'll conclude, this is the final conclusion, with the College Prayer, which is the opening prayer to the Mass of Mary, a mediatrix of all graces, which is a Mass that St. Maximilian Kolbe would have prayed often, whenever he could, whenever it was available to him. And it still is an option in the extraordinary form of the Mass, the 1962 Missal. It's also an available votive Mass in our current Missal and Novus Ordo. So it can be offered. And this is the prayer we'll conclude with from that Mass. O Lord Jesus Christ, our mediator with the Father, who has appointed the Most Blessed Virgin, thy Mother, to be also our Mother, and our mediatrix with thee, grant that whosoever shall approach thee for some favor may rejoice at obtaining all things through her, who livest and reignest with God the Father in the unity of the Holy Spirit, God forever and ever. Amen. Our Lady, mediatrix of all graces, pray for us. St. Maximilian Kolbe,
1: pray for us.
0: All right, thank you.

0: like I said, there's always more to learn. Thank you, Father Patrick. I learned a lot. So we're going to pray St. Maximilian Kolbe's consecration. You have the cards there on your table. So let's look toward the image of Our Lady as we make this prayer of total consecration. In the name of the Father, and of the Son, and of the Holy Spirit, amen. O Immaculata, Queen of heaven and earth, refuge of sinners, and our most loving Mother, God has willed to entrust the entire order of mercy to you. I, Joseph, a repentant sinner, cast myself at your feet, humbly imploring you to take me with all that I am and have, wholly to yourself as your possession and property. Please make of me, of all my powers of soul and body, of my whole life, death, and eternity, whatever most pleases you. If it pleases you, use all that I am and have without reserve, wholly to accomplish what I said of you. She will crush your head, and you alone have destroyed all the heresies in the world. Let me be a fit instrument in your immaculate and merciful hands for introducing and increasing your glory to the maximum in all the many strayed and indifferent souls, and thus help extend as far as possible the blessed kingdom of the Most Sacred Heart of Jesus. For wherever you enter, you obtain the grace of conversion and growth in holiness, since it is through your hands that all graces come to us from the Most Sacred Heart of Jesus. Allow me to praise you, O Sacred Virgin. In the name of the Father, and of the Son, and of the Holy Spirit.
1: Amen.

0: Okay, Kathy Clausen, can you come up right now?
1: Throughout my life, my faith has evolved, but particularly over the last 10 years or so, there has been a growing desire in my heart, a restlessness of sorts, to more fully understand the truth and teaching of my Catholic faith, how all of the pieces of our church fit together, founded by Christ, fit together, and how to critically sift through all of what the world talks about on a daily basis. Through the programs featured on KMMK, I daily learn how to listen, how to discern truth, how to search for and live the truth of the life Christ wants us all to live, a life of peace, joy, and love, not of confusion and discontent. This is something Diana said earlier, and I found this same saying that I thought was really appropriate for me to say. Maximum Colby once said, "No one in the world can change truth. What we can do and should do is to seek truth and to serve it when we have found it." That being said, it is truth that this life-changing radio station cannot continue without your ongoing support. It is imperative that we continue our collective mission for Christ, to spread the word about His church. We are the body of Christ. It is our mission. As Mother Angelica would say, this station is brought to you by you. And keep us between your light and your electric bill.

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1: I'm Mary Graham with your Catholic News Week in Review from the Vatican and around the world. During his weekly general audience on Wednesday, Pope Leo XIV focused on the Eucharist as he continues reflecting on Vatican II's dogmatic constitution on the sacred liturgy, underscoring that the sacred mystery enables us to adopt the very way of the Lord. California Attorney General Rob Bonta is seeking more than $20 million in fines against two pro-life organizations for providing information and referrals about abortion pill reversal to women. The Pregnancy Center has helped mothers who regret taking the first pill in a chemical abortion regime and have saved over 10,000 babies from abortion across the country. Bonta argued that when Heartbeat International and Real Options offer to women hope seeking to save their babies, it only underscores the seriousness of their conduct. California is asking a judge to impose nearly $20 million in penalties against Heartbeat International and $640,000 against Real Options. Bonta is also seeking a permanent injunction that would restrict the group's ability to speak about abortion pill reversal. The Dicastery for Divine Worship and Discipline of the Sacraments responded to a request made by German bishops denying their petition for a layperson to preach the homily during Mass, even in exceptional cases, stating that the proclamation of the word in the liturgical celebration is inseparable from the mission received sacramentally. Catholic leaders in Sudan are condemning the killing of a priest as a symbol of the country's moral crisis amid its ongoing civil war. Church officials say Father Johanna Alleman was shot and killed after armed men returned to his parish following a dispute over medical supplies. One of the priest's guards was also killed, while another survived and reported the attack. Catholic leaders say the slaying reflects the suffering of civilians as fighting continues between Sudan's military and parliamentary forces. Church officials are calling for peace and greater international efforts to help end the conflict. I'm Mary Graham for Relevant Radio News.
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0: this afternoon. It is great to be able to take a moment to part from all that's swirling in our world and turn to the Lord and to pray. And let's do that, okay? Let's pray right now. We'll pray for your needs, your intentions, your wants, your desires, whatever is heavy on your heart. And we will ask the Lord for mercy. We'll ask the Lord for some answered prayers. All right, we'll ask for those miracles. You might be traveling today. You might be stumbling across the radio. If you are new to my program, it's good to have you with me today. Every afternoon around this time, we stop and we pray a prayer called the Chaplet of Divine Mercy. This was given to a nun in Poland. Her name was Sister Faustina Kowalska, to be exact. And the Lord appeared to her in the early 30s and gave her this very powerful prayer, and he attached to it many, many promises. And we have seen over the years that I've been praying this on the air, miracles occur. We've seen tumors that are inoperable disappear. We've seen people find divine protection, the kidnap being released, people needing double organ transplants, no longer needing them. We've seen vision restored. We've had marriages that were irreconcilable, reconciled. We have seen the hand of God work in a very powerful way here. And the Lord invites us to trust and to turn to him. And he says his heart overflows with generosity. So if you feel spent, if you feel you're in a situation where you don't know where to turn, maybe today by providence you're hearing this message. So I invite you to join us. If you want to get in with your intentions, the phone lines will fill very, very quickly. But you can try 888-914-9149. 888-914-9149 is the phone number. My call screener, Patrick Alog, is on phones. So we'll take your petitions. And Nick is on all my socials. And Nick will be joining us, too, to share some of your intentions. Nick's right on the board right now, but you can go ahead and send him a post on our X platform, at Drew Mariani Show. That's at Drew Mariani Show, or of course Facebook, YouTube, and Relevant Radio Plus we're streaming at. So I've got the great privilege today of praying with Mary Beth Head. Mary Beth, good to have you with me. Good afternoon.
1: Hi, Drew. How is your foot doing?
0: It's okay. Normally I'd be on the mend by now. I'm a little frustrated by the progress, but it's a cross, right?
1: Yes,
0: we, true. We all have them.
1: Oh,
0: and
1: yes,
0: there are opportunities for grace, and I do not want to squander it by complaining.
1: We miss seeing you in the studio every day.
0: Yeah, I've been broadcasting remotely because I can't drive right now because of this injury. And there's not a dramatic story behind it, but it's one of those things that you take for granted what you have until you lose it.
1: It's pretty amazing.
0: Anything you want to pray for today? What's on your heart?
1: I do. My brother and his wife had a new baby about a week and a half ago, and baby Penelope needed heart surgery, I think on her fourth day of life, and it went really well. So just in thanksgiving for that, and that she'll continue to heal and grow and be ready to go home in the next few weeks. So
0: awesome stuff.
1: Yeah.
0: All right. Well, we will do that. Pray for the whole family, especially the baby.
1: Yes, thank you.
0: And I'll pray for your special intentions, too. I know you probably have a heart full of those. So we'll
1: I do.
0: Up.
1: Thank you, Drew.
0: Now you got it. Pray for mine. Nick, who joins me every day here, he's one of the great producing forces behind the show. He's there on social media. Nick, what's coming in? Or I know you'll be sharing a few decades from now what's coming in, but what do you want to pray for, I should say?
2: Sure, yeah, we can pray. Brooke, mentioned last week that she's going to be traveling, so prayers for her, for all those that are traveling this week, 4th of July, just for their safety and protection on the road.
0: All right, well, let's pray. And before I start, let me just share an intention that did come in. This one, it kind of grabbed me, and I'll just throw it to you as part of the spiritual family here to see if you could remember this person in particular in your prayers. This person sent the email, and it says, would you please pray for a friend who's having serious marital issues? Her husband refuses to seek help. Would you pray for his conversion? He's a non-believer. And pray that my friend can get the help she needs to be able to carry this heavy cross. I do want to pray for any broken relationship where there's division, infidelity, abuse, especially, for the reconciliation that may be possible. And I want to pray for the children, too. And finally, she says, will you pray for the conversion of sinners and the poor souls in purgatory? Absolutely. Let's pray in the name of the Father and of the Son and of the Holy Spirit. Amen. You expired, Jesus, but the source of life gushed forth for souls, and the ocean of mercy opened up for the whole world. O font of life, unfathomable divine mercy, envelop the whole world and empty yourself out upon us. O blood and water which gushed forth from the heart of Jesus as a fountain of mercy for us.
1: I trust in you.
0: O blood and water which gushed forth from the heart of Jesus as a fountain of mercy for us.
1: I trust in you.
0: O blood and water which gushed forth from the heart of Jesus as a fountain of mercy for us.
1: I trust in you.
0: Our Father who art in heaven, hallowed be thy name. Thy kingdom come, thy will be done on earth as it is in heaven.
1: Give us this day our daily bread, and forgive us our trespasses, as we forgive those who trespass against us. And lead us not into temptation, but deliver us from evil. Amen.
0: Hail Mary, full of grace, the Lord is with thee. Blessed art thou among women, and blessed is the fruit of thy womb, Jesus.
1: Holy Mary, Mother of God, pray for us sinners now and at the hour of our death. Amen.
0: And I believe in God, the Father Almighty, the Creator of heaven and earth, and in Jesus Christ, his only Son, our Lord, who was conceived by the Holy Spirit and was born of the Virgin Mary. He suffered under Pontius Pilate, was crucified, died, and was buried. He descended into hell. On the third day, he rose again from the dead. He ascended into heaven and is seated at the right hand of God the Father Almighty. From there he shall come to judge the living and the dead.
1: I believe in the Holy Spirit, the Holy Catholic Church, the communion of saints, the forgiveness of sins, the resurrection of the body, and life everlasting. Amen.
0: And I want to pray for the elderly in particular. My wife's aunt is 96 years old.
1: Oh, wow.
0: And she recently fell, and she broke a vertebrae in her neck. Mm-hmm. And it's really difficult. So I just want to pray for you, Louise, and for all those who perhaps are suffering the effects of age. Mm-hmm. Catherine's in Colorado Springs. Catherine, good afternoon.
3: Hi, good afternoon. I'd like to ask for prayers for my friend Sophia and her baby boy, Amiri. He was born 2 days ago, and tomorrow at noon, Mountain Time, he will undergo open heart surgery. And we're just praying for, it'll be 9 to 12 hours long.
0: Wow.
3: They said it's going to potentially affect a nerve that will affect his swallowing ability, so he might need a GI tube. So everyone's just really nervous and, you know, placing their trust in God, but asking for as many prayers as possible.
0: Yeah, no, we're with you on this. And Catherine, count on our prayers. Mm-hmm. And for your spiritual family. And Mary Beth just shared a story about a baby who went through surgery. And that is a tough intention. And I just pray right now, Lord, in a particular way for these beautiful little children. I ask for your mercy. I entrust these surgeons completely to your care. Be their hands. I ask that the skill of the surgeons be par excellence, and for protection from complications, for successful outcomes. And right now, just take heart and breathe through this moment with trust, because your prayers definitely reach the throne of God. And Lord, I pray for all those children and all those parents who right now are in hospitals and PICUs and NICUs and ICUs and who so desperately need a miracle. Mm-hmm. Eternal Father, we offer you the body, blood, soul, and divinity of your dearly beloved Son, our Lord Jesus Christ,
1: in atonement for our sins and those of the whole world.
0: For the sake of his sorrowful passion,
1: have mercy on us and on the whole world.
0: For the sake of his sorrowful passion,
1: have mercy on us and on the whole world.
0: For the sake of his sorrowful passion,
1: have mercy on us and on the whole world.
0: For the sake of his sorrowful passion,
1: have mercy on us and on the whole world.
0: For the sake of his sorrowful passion,
1: have mercy on us and on the whole world.
0: For the sake of his sorrowful passion,
1: have mercy on us and on the whole world.
0: For the sake of his sorrowful passion,
1: have mercy on us and on the whole world.
0: For the sake of his sorrowful passion,
1: have mercy on us and on the whole world.
0: For the sake of his sorrowful passion,
1: have mercy on us and on the whole world.
0: For the sake of his sorrowful passion,
1: have mercy on us and on the whole world.
0: All right, next call comes from Cindy. She's in Chicagoland. Hi, Cindy, good afternoon.
4: Hello, dear Drew. Thank you so much. On the feast of St. Peter and Paul, my dear brother Paul, we just got off the phone with the doctor about an hour ago, and he's been battling stage 4 cancer for so long, and they're giving the final months or whatever. Mm-hmm. But I've been trusting for a miracle with Archbishop Sheen, and I just surrender it to God's will. You know, the most important thing, as you know, is his soul.
0: Amen.
4: But
0: Amen.
4: I'm just coming once again.
0: Oh, Cindy. You hang in there. All right. I know how much you love your brother. And I love your attitude of trust. And I like turning to the sayings, especially Bishop Sheen. You know, his beatification's coming. I know he's going to be interceding in a powerful way. And your story reminds me of a woman who was in studio with me not too long ago. And she had, it was her son, Nick. I don't quite remember. I think it was her son. Son-in-law. He had stage 4 cancer. And his PET scan lit up like a Christmas tree. There was cancer everywhere. They went on a pilgrimage, or her sister-in-law went on a pilgrimage and prayed at the tomb of the founder of the Knights of Columbus. And miraculous healing. I mean, the guys, it's Father Michael McGivney, whose cause is underway as well. And the cancer just, you know, it practically disappeared. I think it did. I think it completely went away. But she came and prayed to chapel with us. We're going to do the same thing. We'll call upon the intercessions of the saints. We'll pray for your brother, and your prayer is perfect because we want God's will. Lord, right now she prays for her brother, and you know, you say, you write the final chapter. Doctors may say he has less than a year to live, but Lord, this man, you know her brother, you know her sisterly love, and I pray for her healing. If that be your will, extend life to him. If not, let this time be one of great and extraordinary grace. But I really do believe that the Lord is walking with him through this valley. And his divine mercy is greater than any diagnosis or timeline. So let's all just trust completely to the hands of Jesus our loved ones who are sick, those who are now approaching death, the threshold of eternal life. And let's ask for peace. Let's ask for freedom from pain and fear. Let's ask for the grace of a holy and hopeful journey to the Father's home, if that's God's will. Or if not, let's absolutely pray that those cancer cells disappear, that they defy what medicine says, and they can be a powerful testimony to this beautiful prayer and God's mercy. Lord, we entrust all of us to you as we pray. Eternal Father, we offer you the body, blood, soul, and divinity of your dearly beloved Son, our Lord Jesus Christ.
1: In atonement for our sins and those of the whole world.
0: For the sake of his sorrowful passion.
1: Have mercy on us and on the whole world.
0: For the sake of his sorrowful passion.
1: Have mercy on us and on the whole world.
0: For the sake of his sorrowful passion.
1: Have mercy on us and on the whole world.
0: For the sake of his sorrowful passion.
1: Have mercy on us and on the whole world.
0: For the sake of his sorrowful passion.
1: Have mercy on us and on the whole world.
0: For the sake of his sorrowful passion.
1: Have mercy on us and on the whole world.
0: For the sake of his sorrowful passion.
1: Have mercy on us and on the whole world.
0: For the sake of his sorrowful passion.
1: Have mercy on us and on the whole world.
0: For the sake of his sorrowful passion.
1: Have mercy on us and on the whole world.
0: For the sake of his sorrowful passion.
1: Have mercy on us and on the whole world.
0: All right, before we go to Liz in Chicago, let me jump to Nick. He's right here with us. He's been taking your call, your intentions off of social media. You can get through on the phone lines. A good way to do that is at Drew Mariani Show. Nick, what's coming in?
2: Drew, we're praying for Norma to pass her last chance at a driving test so she can keep her job. She's struggling and needs the Lord to provide for her with a steady job for her and for her daughter. Cheryl's praying for a friend, Gail, who lost her husband this weekend. Also prayers for our elderly mother who will transition into an assisted living facility smoothly. Michael's praying for all of Becky's financial and legal needs to end, that she can stay in her house after her mother's passing, who she depended on because she has a learning disability. Therese is praying for good friend Susan, who had knee surgery, prayers for a speedy recovery, and also that her grandson is allowed to make his first Holy Communion. Carol is praying for the healing of baby Santiago, a 6-year-old in the NICU having seizures, praying for this baby's strength to thrive, and heal. Also prayers for the parents to remove their anxieties and calm their fears. Diane is praying for her niece's mother, who's suffering from complications from cancer. Finally, a praise report from Geraldine, who called in last week to pray for her son, Dr. Mike, who's a double cancer kidney survivor. The MRI said that he is cancer-free.
0: Wow, praise God. That's fantastic. Liz is in Chicago. Liz, thank you for waiting. Good afternoon.
5: Hi, Drew. Thank you for taking my call. I'm calling for a couple of reasons. One, my son's girlfriend's mother, name is Eileen, had cancer a few years ago and came back, and now it's a rare form of cancer. She's going for a PET scan tomorrow. So I'm praying for her and her entire family. And then a coworker of mine, she had a baby in March, and he was born, and there was something wrong, but it wasn't diagnosed at the time. So now DCFS is involved, And last and quick, I'm praying for all of those Relevant Radio, the expectant moms, and for you. And what a blessing. Thank you so much for bringing us closer to God.
0: Amen. What a blessing you are. I love it. Thank you so much for those prayers for us, for all of my colleagues, for me especially. I'm grateful. And Liz, thank you. You didn't ask for anything for yourself, so I want to lift them up, but we will lift up your friend's mother with cancer and your friend's son with his birth defect. And, you know, prayers make a real difference. I'm just so convinced of it. I mean, we live forever. You know, we don't ever really die. It's like a transition from this reality to our true reality. But prayers resonate. It crosses the veil, and it makes a real difference in the spiritual realm. So when we all gather together like this and we invoke God, God's grace is at work, even in the hardest battles. When it comes to cancer, when it comes to birth defects, when it comes to that irreconcilable marriage, when it comes to whatever the situation might be. And God is allowing graces to flow right now, drawing souls closer to Him, bringing unexpected blessings and healings. So, Lord, I thank you for that. I entrust all these intentions we've heard so far, those now in hold me, those now united with me. And with great confidence in your mercy, I pray, Eternal Father, I offer you the body, blood, soul, and divinity of your dearly beloved Son, our Lord Jesus Christ,
1: in atonement for our sins and those of the whole world.
0: For the sake of his sorrowful passion,
1: have mercy on us and on the whole world.
0: For the sake of his sorrowful passion,
1: have mercy on us and on the whole world.
0: For the sake of his sorrowful passion,
1: have mercy on us and on the whole world.
0: For the sake of his sorrowful passion,
1: have mercy on us and on the whole world.
0: For the sake of his sorrowful passion,
1: have mercy on us and on the whole world.
0: For the sake of his sorrowful passion,
1: have mercy on us and on the whole world.
0: For the sake of his sorrowful passion,
1: have mercy on us and on the whole world.
0: For the sake of his sorrowful passion,
1: have mercy on us and on the whole world.
0: For the sake of his sorrowful passion,
1: have mercy on us and on the whole world.
0: For the sake of his sorrowful passion,
1: have mercy on us and on the whole world.
0: Okay, Norma is in Miami, Florida. Hi, Norma.
6: Hi, Drew. Thanks for taking my call. I'd like to pray for a mom and daughter that lost their job and they just bought a home, that the Lord will provide for them. And I also want to pray for the increase in vocations to the priesthood.
0: What a beautiful prayer. Thank you, Norman. Let's pray for you too, okay? I love it. So many generous people. It's hard to get through on these phones and to pray for others. Lord, bless Norma, please. You know your daughter, really. Give her special graces. Hear the prayers of her heart. I pray for these women looking for work and for anyone right now who's underemployed or unemployed or who needs a job. And I want to thank everyone praying with me. My son, who I've been praying for a long time, got a job after 5 consecutive interviews with the same company, and it should be a great opportunity for him. So I thank God. We had to persist. It wasn't an overnight deal. It took a lot of faith.

0: mercy on us and on the whole world.
1: For the sake of his sorrowful passion.
0: Have mercy on us and on the whole world.
1: For the sake of his sorrowful passion.
0: Have mercy on us and on the whole world.
1: For the sake of his sorrowful passion.
0: Have mercy on us and on the whole world.
1: For the sake of his sorrowful passion.
0: Have mercy on us and on the whole world.
1: For the sake of his sorrowful passion.
0: Have mercy on us and on the whole world.
1: For the sake of his sorrowful passion.
0: Have mercy on us and on the whole world.
1: For the sake of his sorrowful passion.
0: Have mercy on us and on the whole world.
1: All right, we'll take a few extra calls. I'm going to get a couple in here. Joe is in Bradenton, Florida. Hi, Joe. Good afternoon.
2: Hi. Thank you so much for taking my call. Relevant Radio and the whole family, prayer family, has been so good. My patient in Florida has been non-responsive for 6 years. Father Rocky was nice enough to stop by twice in those 6 years to visit the patient in Bradenton, Florida. But 6 years, what a cross for the family. So I pray for a big, big miracle, because if he does ever come out of this non-responsive state, it would be a huge miracle. But I pray that for either an incredible miracle or that God, maybe the opposite. But God wills be done. So I like to pray for Peter. I like to pray for so many families are under attack, so many possible divorces out there. So I'd like to pray for those two intentions. Thank you very much.
1: Great intentions. And Joe, I'll tell you, the family's lucky to have a physician like you. What a wonderful doctor.
2: I'm a nurse.
1: A nurse. Well, thank you for taking care of these patients. Are lucky to have someone like you who's willing to pray and really intercede, and not just medically, but also spiritually. So, Lord, I pray for all those who care for our loved ones, those physicians and first responders and nurses and medics, and pray for those in the military and for the fire departments, and Lord, you know them, for our teachers. And I just entrust those with these noble vocations of service to you. And I entrust this patient in particular to your divine hands, Lord. You are the divine physician, and we just pray that your will be done. We love miracles, Lord. If that be your will, I bring that to you. But if it is not your will, then we thank you for that, and we ask that this transition be beautiful. Zabit is joining us in Irvine, California. Zabit, good afternoon.
3: Thank you for taking my call. God bless you. And God bless you. I had a car accident last Monday, and it's my car's total. And thank God, it's a Thanksgiving for nothing happened to me. I'm 75 years old.
1: Wow.
3: It was 10 minutes after 3. I was praying the divine mercy. All of a sudden, I dozed, and I don't know how I hit the lady in front of me. But thanks be to God. Thanks be to God, I'm okay. But I want you guys to pray for my daughter. She just lost her job. She's laid off.
1: Oh, no.
3: She had a very good job, very lucrative job, but her husband is working. But they cannot afford to live in Irvine anymore.
1: Mm-hmm.
3: And the landlord is asking them to leave the house because he's selling the house, and it is a chaos.
1: Wow.
3: Please pray for my daughter to go back to work.
1: Yeah, we'll do that right now. And no job and possible loss of a shelter, of a home, that's tough. But let's thank God also. 75 years of age, walking away unscathed. We'll thank God for the protection he offered to you. And take your intentions, your families, along with everyone on hold and everyone who's now praying with me. And Lord, I just turn to your mercy. We unite in one voice, joined in one heart. And we cry out in a chorus of faith that your mercy, which we cannot fully see, Lord, just envelop those who are praying for healing, for family, for work, for conversion, for peace. I know, Lord, you hear these prayers. You hear every single one, and you always respond with tender love and mercy. So we turn to you now and pray. Eternal Father, we offer you the body, blood, soul, and divinity of your dearly beloved Son, our Lord Jesus Christ.
0: In atonement for our sins and those of the whole world.
1: For the sake of his sorrowful passion.
0: Have mercy on us and on the whole world.
1: For the sake of his sorrowful passion.
0: Have mercy on us and on the whole world.
1: For the sake of his sorrowful passion.
0: Have mercy on us and on the whole world.
1: For the sake of his sorrowful passion.
0: Have mercy on us and on the whole world.
1: For the sake of his sorrowful passion.
0: Have mercy on us and on the whole world.
1: For the sake of his sorrowful passion.
0: Have mercy on us and on the whole world.
1: For the sake of his sorrowful passion.
0: Have mercy on us and on the whole world.
1: For the sake of his sorrowful passion.
0: Have mercy on us

0: and on the whole world.
1: For the sake of his sorrowful passion,
0: have mercy on us and on the whole world.
1: For the sake of his sorrowful passion,
0: have mercy on us and on the whole world.
1: Holy God, holy mighty one, holy immortal one,
0: have mercy on us and on the whole world.
1: Holy God, holy mighty one, holy immortal one,
0: have mercy on us and on the whole world.
1: Holy God, holy mighty one, holy immortal one,
0: have mercy on us and on the whole world.
1: Eternal God, in whom mercy is endless and the treasury of compassion inexhaustible, please look kindly upon us and increase your mercy in us, so that in difficult moments we may not despair nor become despondent, but with great confidence submit ourselves to your holy will, which is love and mercy itself. Jesus, I trust in you. Jesus, I trust in you. Jesus, I trust in you. Our Lady, Queen of Heaven,
0: pray for us.
1: Our Lady of Champion,
0: pray for us.
1: Mother of Mercy,
0: pray for us.
1: Our Lady of Guadalupe,
0: pray for us.
1: Our Lady Reconciler of Peoples and Nations,
0: pray for us.
1: Virgin Most Powerful,
0: pray for us.
1: Saint Joseph,
0: pray for us.
1: Saint Faustina,
0: pray for us.
1: Saint John Paul II,
0: pray for us.
1: Saint Peregrine,
0: pray for us.
1: Saint Jose Maria Escrivá,
0: pray for us.
1: Saint Patrick,
0: pray for us.
1: Saint Andrew, Saint Elizabeth, and Saint Nicholas, and Mary Beth. I guess you're Saint Mary, right? What's your middle name? Mary
0: Rose.
1: Elizabeth. Saint
0: Rose.
1: Elizabeth. A Rose. Mm-hmm. Pray for us.
0: Pray for us.
1: And Father, Son, the Holy Spirit. I mean, I always try to invoke the patron saints of all of us praying the chapel together here, you know.
0: Oh, yeah.
1: You know, Brooke tends to be Elizabeth. That's her I guess, maiden or her name, mm-hmm. You know, saintly name. And you're Mary Beth Rose?
0: Mary Beth Rose, yes.
1: I love it.
0: Oh, thanks.
1: Great to have you with me. Thanks for praying.
0: So we'll, happy to be here.
1: We'll
0: I love
1: it
0: doing it.
1: That'd be good to have you. Okay, Mary Beth. Have a great day, okay?
0: All right, take care, Drew.
1: Thanks. It's Mary Beth Head. I got to take a short pause here, but when we come back, we can talk more. I want to invite you to do something quickly before I go. First of all, pray for me. I could use your prayers always, and for my recovery. I will pray for you. I promise you that. I do that just about every day. I was praying my rosary before the show today, and I lifted you all up, as well as this beautiful chaplet, so I'd love to pray for you. Pray for me. But don't forget, you can be part of the Drew Mariani Show text group, and I want you to do that. I have yet to send a text out. 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And these two devotions are so intimately connected, Divine Mercy and Sacred Heart. Plus, you'll get access to a whole lot of other things. So stay with me. I'm going to take a break. And when we come back, we've got a lot more to get into today. Oh, and if you're worried about skin damage, sunscreen, boy, you're going to love what's coming up a little later in the show. I'll fill you in when I return. Don't go away.
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11: On the issue of a church and state, that was used as a hammer against almost all of our witnesses. One of the important recommendations that we made, if that happens in the future, if any superior person in the military, a superintendent of a school district, someone in the healthcare system, 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that public official must in writing explain how that person has violated the Constitution.
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1: Wow. That was Lieutenant Governor Dan Patrick speaking in the Oval Office about the separation of church and state. I thought we should take a look at this today. Andrea Pichotti-Bear is going to join me in a moment. She's the director of the Conscience Project, and I always appreciate getting her analysis on these things. I want to talk separation of church and state. I think it's really misunderstood. First Amendment, let's talk about that, the Constitution. It begins with these words. It says, Congress shall make no law respecting an establishment of religion or prohibiting the free exercise thereof. End of quote, right? That meaning, the meaning of the clause, it's been debated almost since it was written down. It's been the subject of all these countless court cases, all these innumerable law review articles. And when it was written, just a little history, James Madison, Thomas Jefferson, and George Washington, the rest of the founding fathers, they had their ideas of what it meant and what it didn't mean. And you know, that's how the phrase was interpreted. But what ended up happening was in the early 20th century, the Supreme Court picked up a phrase from a letter. We talked about this briefly earlier in the week. A letter from Thomas Jefferson to the Danbury Baptist, where he spoke of a wall separation between church and state. And that phrase ended up becoming the operating idea of a lot of jurisprudence. And because of that, we ended up with decisions like no prayer in public school. It caused a lot of headaches for people, like public school football coaches who pray with their teams. Remember the guy who knelt on the field after the game was over to pray and how much trouble he got in for that? Or kids who decide to wear a religious T-shirt in school, or cities that want to publicly display Ten Commandments, or that want to have the statue of, I don't know, St. Michael the Archangel at their police department, or St. Florian at their fire department. I mean, yeah, I can think of a million cases. So we may get a rethinking of what that phrase means. President Trump, he put together a religious liberty commission, and last week they actually came out with a very lengthy report on what they see as major issues for religious liberty and the religious liberty in this country. Now, one of those issues, and I'm really excited to explore this, is this idea of a wall of separation. You know, the Bishop Robert Barron, you know, one of my favorites, I think he speaks with such eloquence and such intelligence. There's a special anointing on him. He's on the commission, and he pointed out that notions of strict church and state separation, it can be traced back to a, you know, a God is dead ideology that originated in Europe and saw traditional religion as an opponent to individual autonomy. And let's talk about what our founding fathers meant. Let's take a look at this issue and how it's affecting us today with Andrea Pichotti-Bayer, again, director of the Conscience Project. Check her out at online. The website is simply conscience-project.org. Andrea, thanks for joining me. Good to have you back.
13: It's great to be with you, Drew. Thank you so much for inviting me on.
1: What a great issue. I touched on it a little bit earlier in the week, but I thought we could dive into it in greater detail. I think a lot of people here believe that this phrase, separation of church and state, is in the Constitution. I'm always advocating for people to get a copy of the Constitution, you know, and keep it in their home or on their person. You can download it. You can look at it online. But it's not in there. So give us a little background on how this came to be and how contorted and confusing it seems to be today for a lot of people.
13: Yeah, you know, it's really interesting. I think that you kind of teed it up really well, Drew, in talking about how the idea of separation of church and state, which again is not in the Constitution, has been used to justify excluding religion from the public square or punishing people's exercise of religion. And that's exactly at odds from the intention of the infamous Thomas Jefferson when he wrote to the Danbury Baptists out in 1802. And basically, if you read his letter, which is very short, he's basically assuring a church and their believers that the government wasn't going to meddle with the autonomy of the church, and instead that the government was unique in that we respected individual conscience and the exercise of faith. And so when we see it in that historic context, and even, you know, Jefferson, who was kind of a deist, not a particularly, kind of a traditional religious person, even during his presidency, he opened up public government offices for worship services. And he called upon God in asking for God's kind of blessing on the nation, same as other founding fathers like George Washington in his farewell address talked about the importance of a religious people. So if we understand that our obligation isn't to import secular ideology into the Constitution, but actually understand its original meaning, and we really look at it kind of from that historical lens, we can see that we've kind of gotten it wrong in the last few decades. And fortunately, this Supreme Court and the commission that you referred to, and I think this current administration is getting things right when it understands the relationship that faith has with public society.
1: Yeah, I think we need like a history or civics lesson or something on this, because a lot of people, they hear the phrase, you know, you're talking politics with somebody, or they hear somebody want to pray to, you know, at a school meeting or whatever, separation of church and state. And you know, a very simple way I've always looked at this is that it doesn't say religion should be removed from public life. It doesn't say you have to leave your beliefs at the church door before you go to that meeting or to the voting booth. It doesn't say God doesn't exist. It simply says that the federal government may neither establish a national religion or interfere with the free exercise of religion thereof. So, you know, I think for some reason people just don't know that. I think our founding fathers envisioned they didn't envision a completely secular culture. They understood something very important that, you know, and we need this lesson more than ever today, that religious liberty doesn't require, you know, government hostility towards religion. It requires government neutrality. And there's a pretty profound difference. And as Catholics, we know how important faith is, you know, both in forming conscience and how we govern ourselves and how we influence our communities and society at large. What happened? Where did the disconnect come, Andrew? Was it, you know, in the 50s? What period of time did we lose this basic understanding and embrace this errant one?
13: You know, I think it kind of was a slow progression, right? It began in the 50s, and some of that was the secularization of society. And then it was kind of put into hyper gear when the Supreme Court, in a series of really just wrong decisions, basically came up with structures. We've spoken about this before, I think, Drew, about the Lemon versus Kurtzman, which was a Supreme Court decision basically saying we're going to use a three-part test for whether a religious display violates the Establishment Clause. And basically what ended up happening is everything violated the Establishment Clause using this test. So it was, you know, it was a lemon from the beginning. And that understanding, which my friends at Beckett Law, the great religious freedom advocates, they've coined the phrase, they call that a shag carpet misunderstanding of the First Amendment, right? It began in the 70s and the 80s when everyone had shag carpets in their basement, and we kind of got stuck in it.
1: Yeah.
13: And it's only been recently, Drew, that this Supreme Court really embracing an originalist understanding, which is what did the founders and the founding generation mean, that we've been able to get out of that shag carpet understanding of the religion clauses, right? Because it's not just the Establishment Clause, it's the companion free exercise clause, and they work together. They're not fighting each other. And recent decisions have really made that clear, that you can't trample on individual religious exercise by pointing to an Establishment Clause concern. And the big element is coercion, right? We don't want the government coercing faith, but we also want the government allowing faith to flourish. And that's a little bit more than neutrality. It's creating a situation where churches can be involved in foster care placement consistent with their, you know, religious teaching, not having to kind of abandon religious teaching in order to contribute. So there's a we're getting out of the shag. I think there's a little bit more that we need to see and some more clarity coming from the Supreme Court. But it's very promising that the executive branch with this administration is taking this seriously, and I'm hoping that they pick up on the recommendations of this Religious Liberty Commission and put it into place in the administrative branch, you know, the executive branch, so that we don't have conflicts, you know, where the different branches are fighting with each other, but instead they're all working in a way that the protections of the Constitution are finding life again.
1: That sounds great. My guest, Andrea Bichotti-Bayer, if you want to join us, I'll open the phones. I only have a few minutes with her, but if you want to sound off or ask your questions, maybe you agree, maybe you totally disagree, feel free to dial in 888-914-9149. How we confused religious freedom with freedom from religion. And maybe what concerns you the most about the future of religious liberty in this country? Things are changing. How can Americans respectfully discuss faith in what has really become an increasingly polarized culture? 888-914-9149. If you're just tuning in, we're taking a closer look at one of the most misunderstood phrases, I think, in American history. That's separation of church and state. It's not, you know, it's not found in the Constitution. What did the Founding Fathers actually intend? And have we gradually redefined it into something that they never envisioned? That's what we're exploring together, and that conversation will continue when I return.
14: With new chemical abortions, less surgical abortions, the dynamic in the abortion industry is changing. So where the pro-life movement is going to have to go is getting out and being the church and putting forward a good witness, really reaching the heart of the people.
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16: Hello, this is Archbishop Thomas Winski of the Archdiocese of Miami, Florida. Let us pray. Remember, O most gracious Virgin Mary, that never was it known that anyone who fled to thy protection, implored thy help, or sought thy intercession was left unaided. Inspired with this confidence, I fly to thee, O Virgin of Virgins, my Mother. 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O Mother of the Word Incarnate, despise not my petitions, but in thy mercy, hear and answer me. 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
1: Great to be back here with you. If you're just tuning in, we're taking a look at separation of church and states, what the founding fathers really meant. You probably, I know you have heard it. I have many times. Somebody say, oh, you can't bring religion into politics because of separation of church and state. Did the founding fathers ever write those words into the Constitution? Uh-uh. You show me if they did. It's nowhere there. So where did the phrase actually come from, and has its meaning changed over time? And that's what we're separating, history from myth, and we are doing that today with Andrea Picciotti Bayer. It's great to have her with us. I hope you'll check out her organization as well. And she hails from the Conscience Project. She's the director of that. You can find her online at conscience-project.org. And let's go right to the phones, Andrea, if we could. We got a number of people who want to join you. In Las Vegas, Michael's got a comment for you. Michael, good afternoon.
22: Hey, Drew. Hey, Andrea. How you guys doing?
1: Hey, great.
22: I heard years ago, and I'm trying to remember, it was a late-night talk show guy when I was doing security at the Showboat going through college, and they had a guy on, and I can't remember his name, but I want to hear if you guys ever heard of this, and they were saying that they found in some letters from the founding fathers that what they meant by separation of church and state was they just didn't want to have their meetings about the government inside of a church. So they were they just wanted to separate where they were having the meetings from having it in a church. So it didn't seem like they had some affiliation to a particular church. So they just wanted to have the meetings, make sure they had their meetings in a different building, but not in a church building. And then the guy had some, like, where he found these letters and stuff. And I didn't know if you guys have ever heard of that, because that's, when I heard that, I was like, well, that makes kind of sense. And, mm-hmm. and it's just been misconstrued from that point to mean all kinds of things that it doesn't mean. So anyway, I'll go ahead and listen to your comments off the air.
1: Thank you, Michael. All right, Andrew.
13: You know, that's interesting. And I think it brings up a point, Michael, about the importance of a historical study of the founding era. And this is something where scholarship is really developing. You know, obviously the phrase separation of church and state is something that people kind of tie to Thomas Jefferson. And there was some statement, the idea of not things in churches, especially when there were specifically state-run churches, mm-hmm. Makes a lot of sense. And I think that kind of scholarship adds to the notion of what the founders were thinking, you know, especially coming from England, where there was a Church of England, makes entire sense that they didn't want a controlling relationship of the government in the hands of one particular faith tradition, but instead allowing for kind of the vibrant pluralism that we've enjoyed and kind of allowed for a lot of peace and security, whereas We see in a lot of countries where there isn't that protection, especially for minority faiths, persecution and oftentimes violent persecution of minority faiths. So I think it's really interesting. I don't know exactly who you're talking about. I was starting to Google it as you were mentioning it. But I think it's worth us continuing to look at the history behind it and not just think about the words of particular founding fathers, but think very broadly about the founding generation. Would they consider certain things an establishment of religion, or what was their idea of that? And a great scholar, Michael McConnell, who's at Stanford Law, who was a federal judge before going to Stanford, writes about the historic hallmarks of an establishment. And that scholarship from his end has been picked up by the Supreme Court. And I think that's going to be a better guide for moving forward than that lemon test that I mentioned before the break.
1: Yeah, well said. My guest, Andrea Picciotti-Bayer. Let's go to Spring City, Pennsylvania. Walt is joining us there. He's got an interesting question for you about Satanists. Hey, Walt.
0: So this is good news in terms of freedom of religion. What happens, though, if a Satanist says, it's my religion to abort children and to desecrate the Eucharist? How can we stop something like that?
13: Yeah, you know, they actually have said that. And they said that in Texas to try to frustrate under Texas law with restrictions on abortion, to frustrate that law using the Texas Freedom of Religion Restoration Act. And I feel like, you know, I keep having to like throw holy water because I take on the Satanists as often as possible.
1: Wow.
13: First off, you know, there have been in prison contexts and that sort of thing, saying that Satanism is not a religion that deserves protection under religious freedom protections for incarcerated inmates. There's an issue about whether you ever have a right to kill someone, and that, you know, religious liberty has limits, and we can't allow for child sacrifice. And we won't do that for the Satanists, and we won't do that for anyone who has a misguided understanding of religion as well. There are some people that are not Satanists that are claiming that their faith tradition actually mandates a right to an abortion, and there's really strong arguments against that. And the first argument is whether there's a sincerely held religious belief. And the court has not quite gotten into what constitutes a religion, but they do question whether someone is sincere about the belief that they claim. And in many cases, especially involving a satanic temple, their kind of claims to be Satanists are even farcical. And so you really kind of see people for who they are. You know, obviously it's no surprise that someone who's a Satanist wants to abort children. But also we can't allow the manipulation of religious freedom principles to be kind of a workaround for you know, legitimate laws that people are passing in their states.
1: Well said. Hey, Walt, thank you. I'm glad you brought that to the conversation. David's in Eureka, California. David, you're on with Andrea. Go right ahead.
2: Well, thank you, Drew, and thank you, Andrea. What I wanted to see what you thought, Andrea, and you too, Drew, is the danger of whatever happened in the past these days doesn't seem to matter anymore, because whatever the ruling class says is what will be done. For example, the election of, I call them communists, they call themselves socialists in New York, which may be spreading. They do not like religion, and communism has never liked religion. And if they get into a power, not only will they be abortion up to the time of birth will be legalized for anybody, but they very well may start to try and shut down religion, because that's just what communists seem to do, because they want us to worship them instead of God. So I wanted to see what you thought about that, if I tried to make that as clear as I could.
13: Yeah, David, I think you're absolutely right? Because communism and socialism tries to take full authority, and moral authority is a huge threat. And we can see that in, for example, in the developing world in Nicaragua, that Daniel Ortega is taking on the Catholic Church, because the Catholic Church is a moral authority that he is below. But it's a danger here in the U.S. as well, and that's where the Constitution's principles are there for all people of faith, not just the dominant majority believers, but for minority belief as well. And as the country is becoming less kind of identified with organized religion, it becomes even more important that people of faith speak out and ask for their rights to be respected and use the opportunity not to play victim. We know that there's only one victim, our Lord Jesus Christ, but to evangelize. And we can see that in the great example of the Little Sisters of the Poor, for example, that demanded an accommodation from the Affordable Care Act's contraceptive mandate. And in their defense, they explained teachings about life and openness to life and the unitive relationship of a couple and a married couple. And it was a great moment, I think, for the church. We're going to see that again this term in the Supreme Court with the Archdiocese of Denver and Catholic parishes defending Catholic teaching on the nature of marriage and human sexual identity in demanding their right to participate in universal preschool program and not having to lose their identity as Catholics in their schools. So it's a great opportunity. It doesn't mean it's going to be easy. But fortunately, the law and the truth is on our side.
1: Well, we should learn from history or it's going to repeat itself, David. And history gives you a very sobering lesson. Well, you know, whenever a state claims ultimate authority over every part of life, our faith's going to come in conflict with that. And you saw that in the Soviet Union. You saw it in Mao's China and Cambodia, a lot of these other places. Even Marx, I think, famously said, look, religion's the opium of the people. And when the state, you know, when it wants to become the highest authority in these different areas, our churches and synagogues and mosques and other type of communities are often pressured to submit or their silence. And after silence, what happened? That's why priests and rabbis and pastors and everybody else have been imprisoned and exiled and even martyred. That's the slippery slope of this stuff. And people think it's innocent. They think it's economic. But to me, it's always waves a cautionary flag that, you know, authentic religious freedom only flourishes when no government claims, you know, to replace God. And a lot of these religions do. Andrew, I want to thank you. I have less than a minute. Let me give you final thoughts for your conscience projects before we wrap it up here, because I've got to take a quick break.
13: You know, I would just say we have a lot of videos and commentary on the website conscience-project.org. And some of those issues deal with this mistaken understanding of the separation of church and state, yeah, as well as big cases that are coming to the court these days.
1: Yeah. Well, thank you for being here. I mean, it's great to talk with you. Check out Andrea Pacciotti-Bayer, director of the Conscience Project. You'll find more info at conscience-project.org. When we come back, you do not want to miss this conversation. Dr. Thomas McGovern will be stopping by. We're going to take a look at the sun. I know it's the 4th of July weekend going up. Tell you how to protect yourself.

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1: EWTN Global Catholic Radio Network presents the Fathers of Mercy Hour, insightful reflections that will lift your soul to God and feed your spiritual journey. Today's hour is from the Fathers of Mercy Parish Mission Series, Trusting in God. This is talk number one, Confidence in Divine Providence. Here is Father Joel Rogers.
2: So you are the ones that God has called from all eternity, the Blessed Trinity has invited you to come to this first night of the mission. And God knew that you would be here. He knew you'd be here. He planned that you'd be here. And so you responded to his invitation. How joyful I am to see that you are here. Abraham once told the Father in heaven, would you spare these two cities for the sake of 10 good people? There's more than 10 here tonight, and I'm glad to see it. Every one of you here has a very special place in the heart of the Blessed Trinity. And so I thank you for being here. But I think that our Lord Jesus Christ is even more happy that you're here because he is madly in love with your soul. And I tell you, he will not be outdone in generosity. Something is going to happen to you tonight. Perhaps you will find new strength to carry the difficult cross that you're bearing at this moment. Perhaps you will have a new kind of enlightened experience and see a new mystery that you've never seen it this way before. Perhaps you'll receive a waterfall of consolation to heal your broken heart. But whatever it is, you're going to receive something. And it is definite that you will receive an increase of our Lord's life in your soul, grace. You receive an increase of grace, and your heart will be more bound to the Sacred Heart of Jesus. That, at least, is guaranteed. Our Lord is not outdone in generosity. He is very glad that you are here. He's planned this from all eternity. What is he going to do for you tonight? How will he touch your soul? Who knows? But it will always be better at the end of it. I'm going to talk about divine providence. In fact, that's the whole theme throughout the week. Providence, the Latin pro video, pro videre, is to see forward in some way, to provide, to take care of, to see in advance and take care of the need. Okay, so our Lord has a very special plan for you. He has a plan for all of us to make it to heaven, but he has a very special and personal plan for each of your souls. And this plan he's had from all eternity. I would like to begin by reading from the book of Romans. A reading from the letter of Paul to the Romans. And so the promise was based on faith, in order that the promise should be guaranteed as God's free gift to all of Abraham's descendants, not just to those who obey the law, but also to those who believe as Abraham did. For Abraham is the spiritual father of us all. As Scripture says, I have made you father of many nations. So the promise is good in the sight of God, in whom Abraham believed. The God who brings the dead to life, and whose command brings into being what did not exist. Abraham believed and hoped, even when there was no reason for hoping, and so became the father of many nations. Just as the Scripture says, your descendants will be as many as the stars. He was then almost 100 years old. But his faith did not weaken when he thought of his body, which was already practically dead, or of the fact that Sarah could not have children. His faith did not leave him, and he did not doubt God's promise. His faith filled him with power, and he gave praise to God. He was absolutely sure that God would be able to do what he had promised. That is why Abraham, through faith, was accepted as righteous by God. Abraham believed, hoping against hope, that he would become the father of many nations, according to what was said, thus shall your descendants be.
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2: He did not weaken in faith when he considered his own body as already dead, for he was almost 100 years old, and the dead womb of Sarah. What faith Abraham had in God, and what trust Abraham had in God's plan for him. God, the Blessed Trinity, called Abraham out of the land of Ur, away from his comfortable home, the comfortable surroundings of his people. And he calls Abraham to go away so that Abraham will become the father of a great nation. Already, this required Abraham to trust in God's plan. He has to leave his comfort zone to fulfill the will of God. And then Abraham also trusts in God when God says, your descendants shall number like the stars in the sky, like the sand on the shore. Abraham believed God. He believed what God said, even though to a human intellect this might not make sense, because after all, Abraham was practically dead. His body 100 years old, and he and his wife Sarah could have no children their whole married life, and her womb was considered dead. And yet, Abraham trusted in God, because Abraham knew his place. He knew that God was the creator, God was the supreme being, and that he, Abraham, was a mere creature. And if God said he could do something, he can do it. And if God says he will do something, he will do it. And so Abraham believed in God. And finally, after making acts of trust and faith in what seemed to be an impossible situation, finally, Sarah is with child. And she will give Abraham a son, Isaac. But it's not over. Now what does God do? Abraham take your son and sacrifice your son for me. Now, a natural response would be, are you crazy? I've waited all this time. I trusted in your promise. You give me a son, and now you want me to take his life? So much for my descendants. So much for the promise. But is that how Abraham acted? No. He might have been tempted, but again, he makes the act of faith in God. And so he takes his son Isaac and has him carry the wood. And Isaac is like the foreshadowing of Jesus Christ, who carried the wood of the cross up to Mount Calvary. But Isaac says, where's the lamb? And Abraham says, God will provide the lamb. And so Abraham ties his son to the altar. And he's about ready to slay his son when the angel of God is sent to Abraham saying, stop! Now I know that you love God more than anything else, and you would not withhold from God even your beloved son. Now that is not faith, and if that is not trust in God's divine providence, I don't know what is. And so Abraham believes, and he obeys God. And as a result of that, God rewards Abraham, because Isaac will become the son of Jacob and Esau, and Jacob will become the father of 12, who will become the 12 tribes of Israel. So the seed of Abraham multiplies and become like the stars of the sea, the stars of the air, and the sand on the seashore. But that's not over. You see, God is never outdone in generosity. We are the children of Abraham. Because Abraham was called not just to form a nation, he's the foreshadowing of the church. Christ, one holy Catholic and apostolic church. And it all begins with Abraham because Jesus Christ is the son of David. It begins with Abraham because Jesus Christ is the son of David, who is a descendant of Abraham. In a real way, the church had already been formed in a seed-like form in Abraham. He indeed is the father of many, many descendants. Now you see what obedience to God does, how God blesses his loved ones. Through his providence, God watches over everything that he has made. Now, what is providence? St. Thomas Aquinas, I believe the best theologian in the Catholic Church, St. Thomas Aquinas says that providence is the ordering of all things to an end by God's design. You see, God didn't just create us out of nothing. God has a plan for every one of his creatures from beginning to end. And God didn't just create and then step back and let his creation unwind like a clock. No, God is very involved with every one of his creatures from beginning to end, and he guides them to their proper end.
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2: We'll begin with something as simple as a boulder, a rock. Rocks made by God, created to have density. And where does a rock go to its proper end? It gravitates towards the ground, towards the earth. The rock goes to its place. If I put a rock up here, I drop it, where's it going to go to its proper end? God created the rock to be like that. He's going to make sure that it goes the way He plans it to go. The birds. God built in the birds a certain ability to build their own nests. They didn't go to bird school for this. They know how to do it already. And what does a proper bird do? He flies well. He eats the right thing. He builds nests. The bird reproduces and has eggs, and there are other birds. And so the perfection of the bird from beginning to end. Now God has a very special plan for you and me. And we are far more important than every rock and every bird. Look at the sparrows. God provides for them. And we are worth more than 100 sparrows. I think our Lord Jesus Christ said that. And so God has a very special plan for you and for me. What is our plan? God did more than create us. He created us in His image so that God, who is pure intellect and will, allows us to participate in His goodness. So we have an intellect and a will infinitely less than God, different in kind than God, but nonetheless, we are created in His image. And so we can choose with our mind and will. We can know the truth with our intellect, and according to what we know, we can choose right or wrong. We are created in the image of God. But that wasn't enough for God. God wanted us to share in His life, to have a

friendship with the Blessed Trinity. So he creates Adam and Eve in the state of grace. Not only his image, but his likeness. They're able to be holy as God is holy. And you and I are descendants of Adam and Eve. So God created you and me to be like him. And more than that, to have a relationship with the Blessed Trinity. God made it so that you and I could know him, love him, and serve him in this life, to be with him in life everlasting. Therefore, what is our ultimate goal in God's divine plan for us? You see, he orders everything well. He orders everything from the beginning to the end. And he wants us, what's our end? Everlasting life, heaven, surrounded by the heart of the Blessed Trinity, surrounded by Mary and all the angels and saints, and hopefully our family, friends, loved ones. That's our goal, heaven. Anything less will never make us happy, will never make us joyful. And God has a plan for us from beginning to end to that. From our birth, to our being raised in the family, to our growing up to be proper citizens of Australia, and all the way to the end at our death. And also, not just in the natural sense, but in the supernatural sense, God gives us grace in baptism, so that we can share in divine intimacy. We can be friend of God. And so in this plan of God, from beginning to end, it includes every blessing that God gives us to attain heaven. Our family, our friends, our loved ones, our talents, our virtues, food on the table, all the blessings. We can count and count. But also, every cross. Every cross is also included in God's divine plan for our salvation. If something happens in our life, and God has the power to make it not happen, then if it happens, it's at least allowed by God for a reason. Otherwise, it surely wouldn't happen. That's our blessings and crosses. Do we trust God? Do we trust his plan? Even though his plan might include some things in it that seem inconvenient for us. Because everything, remember, in God's plan is meant to bring us to heaven. Everything. And so, this is God's plan. God's plan for human soul includes everything that helps them to get to heaven. Both the crosses, unless you deny yourself daily, take up your cross and follow me, you cannot be my disciple. And the blessings, all of them. But we have to remember something. Abraham trusted in God, right? Do you think Abraham had all convenience? Do you think he didn't suffer? Do you think he didn't have any trials? Oh, he had trials. And yet, he embraced God's plan, even when he wasn't sure, even when he didn't understand why. He still trusted in God. And that's how you and I should be. Abraham knew that God is perfection. That God is all-powerful. That God is love. That God is the supreme being. God is who is. Abraham knew it. God is all-knowing. God is love. God is wisdom. Therefore, God is most dependable because God is nothing but pure goodness and being. Now, Abraham can look at this supreme being.

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1: This is Oblate Father Andrew Small, National Director of the Pontifical Mission Societies in the United States. 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
3: 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Insightful reflections that will lift your soul to God and feed your spiritual journey. Today's hour is from the Fathers of Mercy Parish Mission Series, Trusting in God. This is talk number one, Confidence in Divine Providence. Here is Father Joel Rogers.
4: Whose plan am I going to trust? His or mine? Isn't the answer obvious? It's so obvious. Jesus' plan or my plan? Which one's obvious? He's God, not I. Now, God's plan includes suffering, inevitably. And I think I might best begin with Jesus himself to explain this. Jesus Christ is the Son of God, second person of the Blessed Trinity. Jesus Christ, the Divine Son, took on human flesh. Did he have to? He didn't have to. Could God have redeemed us any other way? Well, he's God. But the point is, not the way he chose it. He chose this way. God took on human flesh, and he was born in poverty, in a cave. We may have smelled a little bit because of the animals. Perhaps he was cold, uncomfortable. He probably didn't have many fans during his birthday, just a handful of shepherds and later on the wise men from the east who were humble enough to stoop down to the cave to worship our Lord. But our Lord was born in poverty. Now, if he could have just done that, and then ascended to heaven straight up. And that would have been enough for our salvation. But no. No, if God's going to do something, he's going to be generous. He's going to pull out all the stops. So Jesus Christ grows up. And he lives in our flesh. He sweats. He works.

0: He gets tired. He gets hungry, thirsty. He experiences pain. And he weeps at the death of his friend Lazarus. And he experiences our human emotions, though he has perfect control over them. He still experiences our emotions. And that's not all. No, he has to go all the way. So he goes to Jerusalem to be glorified? Well, in one sense, yes. But he goes to Jerusalem to what? To die. To be killed. He undergoes the passion. He is falsely charged. He's captured in the Garden of Gethsemane. And he's betrayed by one of his best friends. He's taken to the tribunal or the council, the Sanhedrin, and he's condemned. He's spit upon. He's kicked. He's beaten. And one of his other friends denies they even knew him. All of his friends are gone. They scatter, except for one and a handful of holy women. And then he carries this heavy cross after being scourged and crowned with thorns. And he's nailed to the cross willingly. And he's hung between two thieves. Not only a death that is excruciatingly painful, but a humiliating death. And he's stripped of everything, hanging between heaven and earth. And why does God do this? Because he is madly in love with our souls. Did God suffer? God suffered in the human flesh. So if God himself suffered for you and me out of love, then if his plan includes suffering, who are we to contradict God? God knows what he's doing. He knows what he's doing. We need to trust him. And so, it says in the Gospel of Matthew, Jesus began to show his disciples that he must go to Jerusalem and suffer greatly from the elders, the chief priests, and the scribes, and be killed, and on the third day be raised. Why did Christ come into the world according to the providence of the Blessed Trinity? He came into the world to die. Why did he choose death? Because there is no greater love than to die for one's friends. Christ allows himself to be king. Before, he didn't allow himself to be crowned king because he didn't want an earthly empire. He didn't want to be crowned king when he multiplied the fish and the loaves. They wanted to make him king. He went to a quiet place to pray on the mountain. But now he rides to Jerusalem and he allows himself to be proclaimed king. Why now? Because he's going to be a king that reigns from the cross. A suffering king. A king who is madly in love with every one of his subjects. Every one of us. And not just all together, but individually and very personally. And so it says in the Gospel of John, on the next day, when the great crowd that had come to the feast heard that Jesus was coming to Jerusalem, they took palm branches and went out to meet him and cried out, Hosanna! Blessed is he who comes in the name of the Lord, King of Israel. Now he'll be king. And so as Christ the head, as the second person of the Blessed Trinity, so Christ the members, his creatures, you and me. If Christ is going to suffer for us to show the depth of his love, will you and I not take up our cross, whatever is allowed in God's divine providence?
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0: If God gives us a cross, he'll give us strength to bear it. He always gives us something. Because that's how God is. And God is never outdone in generosity. I would trust my life to His plan any day, even if it did include suffering. Because I know how I am. And if I had things go my way, I would be pretty capable of messing it up. Trust God. Jesus said, if you wish to be my disciple, you must deny yourself daily, take up your cross, and follow me. In the midst of suffering, we will only be at peace if we conform our wills to Christ. In the midst of suffering, we will only be at peace if we conform our will to Christ. Is Christ the head to undergo suffering and we to flee from the cross? How could we feel honored to be followers of Christ if we follow Him only to Mount Tabor, where there is consolation and glory, but not to Mount Calvary, where there is proof of our love and suffering? God doesn't want us to love suffering for its own sake. Don't get me wrong. That would be morbid. We'd be weird. But what God does want is that we embrace whatever He allows to happen in His divine providence. And if suffering is allowed, and that helps us get to heaven, then it is good. Not for its own sake, but because it's in God's plan. And He's ordering all things to their proper end. That's you and me. And so Saint Thérèse de Lisieux, the little flower, says this: the drop of gall must be mingled in every cup. But I find that trials greatly help to detach us from earth. They make us look higher than this world. Nothing here below can satisfy us completely. We can enjoy a little repose only by being ready to do God's will. And this same saint goes further. She says, there are people who take everything in the way that gives them the most pain. Oh, I'm always the victim. Why me? Oh, dear Lord, give me a break. Well, sometimes we might say that. But she says, why take it as if it's the most pain? She says, with me, it is the reverse. I see always the good side of things, even suffering. If I have nothing but pure suffering, without any break, well, I make of it my joy. Another saint says, suffering is but a kiss from Christ. If we embrace our good Lord, we embrace not only our resurrected Lord, but our Lord who has suffered on the cross, the victim. And when we are embracing the victim, the crown of thorns touches our flesh. Suffering is part of our Christian faith. Not for its own sake, but suffering is a proof of our love for God, as it was God's love for us. Now, suffering can include anything. Sufferings can include anything. We'll start with ourselves, let alone everything that happened outside of us. Let's start with ourselves. I have a lot of sin and weakness in myself. I try to make right decisions, although sometimes I don't try as well as I should. But I try to be holy, and yet I fall again. Dare I hope that God will pick me up again if I turn to Him in repentance? I dare hope it. God has a plan for me. And if I fall, He wants me to come right back to Him every single time. Well, what if I fall 110 times? Do I still have confidence in God's mercy? You betcha. Well, what if I know about my weakness and I know that I could well fall again? Dare I still plead to God yet again for his grace, mercy, and help? Absolutely. Even with all of my flaws, my criticalness, my lukewarmness, my misjudgment, my darkness of intellect, my weakness of will, my uncontrolled desire, in spite of all of that, yes, God has a plan for me, and he wants to heal me. So maybe God might allow these things to happen so that I can realize how weak I am and how much I need God. My sins teach me humility. Not that that's a good reason for going out to do it again. I still have to try to avoid sin. But even in spite of my sins, can I still have hope in God's plan for me? You betcha. As long as I have repentance, as long as I have contrition, God's got a plan for every one of us. In fact, that is why he died on the cross. It's for our sins. So if we sin over and over again, yes, come back to God. Jesus told Peter, you must forgive your brother seven times. Well, for me, I probably sin more than seven times. But if he expects me to forgive my neighbor 70 times, 7 times, or whatever the number is, how much more he'd be willing to forgive me as long as I'm repentant. So yes, I can still have confidence in God in spite of all of my problems, my personal problems.
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0: St. Mary Magdalene, who wrote the book Divine Intimacy, said, we wonder, how can I reach God and be united with him who is so infinitely beyond my capacity? And hope replies, you can, for God himself wishes it. It was for this reason that he created you and raised you to the supernatural state, giving you all the help necessary for such an arduous undertaking. God wills it. Hope in God. Now, what about all of the things that I can't control outside of me? Illness, poverty, pain, death, war, hatred, natural disasters, hunger, persecution, and so on. Can I still have hope in God's providence? Can these things possibly be part of God's plan too? They could be used in God's plan. In the face of all this, will God still provide? He will always provide. Will he still take care of us? He will always take care of us. If God created us out of love, would not he provide for our needs? Of course he would. Father Gabriel continues, the divine master tells us that if God has given us the more essential things, our life and our body, he will also give us the less essential things, that is food and clothing, which are the means of preserving our life and our body. And you know what? Even if I lack some of these things, if I lack health, if I have hunger, and even if I'm dying, does God still provide? Yes. He provides strength. And he'll never leave me alone. No matter how much pain I might have, he'll get me through it. And then when I draw my dying breath, trying to embrace the will of God, God will take me to a place where there will be no more suffering. God prepares us for heaven. God always provides something. Even if something is lacking, God is always providing something else. If God takes something away from me, He's going to provide something better, because that's part of His plan. He's never outdone in generosity. So if God takes something away, He's going to give something better. If God takes away my comfort, He's going to give me strength. If God allows a loved one to die, then I'm going to find more consolation in God Himself. And I'll pray for my loved one and have hope to attain everlasting life in heaven. God always provides something better than what He has taken away from us. Always. Sooner or later. According to His plan. Do I trust in God? So, there is reason for hope. And there is no reason whatsoever to lose hope. Can the dying still have hope? Yes. Can the caretakers of the dying have hope? You know, it's hard to take care of a dying loved one and watch them get weaker. That's painful. Is there hope for the caretakers? You betcha. God's going to help them out. What about the persecuted? God is especially with His persecuted. The poor and the hungry, God is with them in a very special way. Those who are afraid, yes, even those who are afraid, God can give them courage. God always provides something. All people can have hope in God at all levels. So let us cry out with the psalmist. Be my rock of refuge, O God, a stronghold to give me safety. You are my rock and my fortress. For your name's sake, you will lead and guide me. And I close with a story about divine providence. My mother's sister, my Aunt Teresa, was happily married for several years, and she had 5 children. And then one day, her husband just got tired of it. I don't know how to explain it. She was totally unprepared for this, but he just left her, and he wanted to be free from married life. And so she was left to take care of her children. And she experienced great loneliness. It was painful. Now, my reaction would be, why, God? But she had great faith. And she endured. And she went to daily mass. And she tried to encourage her children to pray the rosary together. She persevered. Now, this same aunt of mine, Aunt Teresa, was working at the hospital long hours and taking care of the children by herself. And one winter, it was particularly cold. And she didn't have enough money to pay for the heating bill. And she didn't know exactly what to do. And so she did what she always did. She did this because there was nothing else to do. She fell on her knees and she said, God, you've always been with me and my family. Help me in this predicament. Please help me. And so the next day, a gentleman from the gas company comes over and he puts the heating gas in the furnace outside in the home. And then he goes off and she has heat. Wow, where did that come from? And then the gas company calls her and says, oh, we accidentally put gas inside your furnace, but we didn't realize you didn't pay your bill. And she said, you'll have your bill paid today. She didn't know what was going to happen. She didn't know how it was going to happen. But on that same day, she got a letter in the mail. She opened up a letter from a friend of hers. It was a wonderful note. But in the note included this: "I hope you can use this. I thought you might need it for some help." And in that note was the $50, the exact amount that she needed to pay the bill. And so she sent it to the company, and she had her gas, the heat that she needed for the winter. Trust in God. God will take care of us. He will allow us to suffer sometimes, but He will also provide. That's just His way. May you and I trust in His providence. Abraham believed, hoping against hope, that he would become the father of many nations, according to what was said, "Thus shall your descendants be." He did not weaken in faith when he considered his own body as already dead, for he was almost 100 years old, and the dead womb of Sarah. God bless you all. In the name of the Father, and of the Son, and of the Holy Spirit.
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0: Welcome to The Church and the Poor with Father Richard Ho Lung, founder of the Missionaries of the Poor in Kingston, Jamaica.
1: Today, we'll discuss the topic, consider the lilies of the field. When young men come to our community and they come to work with the homeless and the destitute, you'll find that they're young, they're vigorous, they're teenage boys, or late teenage or early 20s, and they come to us abandoning everything in their lives. These are young men who would have gone to parties, they would have known girls, they would have had money in their pockets, they would have gone to movies, they had all kinds of friends in high school, and yet something deep inside of them prompted them to leave everything behind to follow Christ. Is it that difficult for modern youngsters to do the same from America or from Canada or from Europe? I don't believe it is so. I find that youngsters, and we've had a young man coming to visit us recently called Jonathan. He comes from North Carolina. Jonathan is a young man like every other American youth. And yet he comes down and he says, Father, I spend all my vacation with you because I find it refreshes me. Now, Jonathan is full of life. He has been through his teenage days in the United States. He has money in his pocket. He has a car at home. And yet Jonathan says that all I want to do is to find the Lord and to serve the Lord and to be happy. And I'm happiest when I'm with the brothers and I'm serving the poor. Now, our life is a very, very simple one. Let me give you an example. We sleep in bunk beds. There's very little clothing that we've got. 3 changes of underwear, 2 habits, 1 pair of sandals, 1 pair of running shoes, and that's the full clothing that we've got. Each day, we wash our own clothes under a pipe with a little bit of soap. Each day, we have 3 meals and nothing else. Each day, we pray for 4 days. And each day, we go down and we serve the homeless and the destitute, the poor in the ghetto, and we come back rejoicing, full of happiness. What is this thing in all of us that just wants to find the Lord in the depths of ourselves? We just want to be one with the Lord, following His every command, doing what He did, filling ourselves with the message that He has brought home to us. Each day, our brothers, and we can see they struggle at times with the suffering and the problems of everyday life with the ghetto people. And yet they come back feeling washed with joy. There's something called the inner man in all of us, brothers and sisters. And we must not forget this. We sometimes underrate the young people of our times, that they too have got something deep, deep, deep inside of them that cries out to the Lord and wants to be one with them. They want to be pure also. They also want to be generous. They also want to give up their lives and to lay down their lives in service of God and their fellow men. Isn't it true that sometimes we spoil our kids? Isn't it true that we believe that they're not capable of this type of sacrifice? And yet here we are, missionaries of the poor, growing as a young community, filled with young people, filled with joy each day as they serve the least of our brothers and sisters. And each one of them come and they seek advice. Father, how can I grow to be more and more like Jesus Christ? How can I become more and more like Him? How can I be more generous and pour out my life for others so that finally my life is poured out like Jesus on the cross?
0: For more information about the Missionaries of the Poor, go to missionariesofthepoor.org.
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9: This is a Pro-Life Minute with doctors Stephen and Gracie Christie.
10: Gracie, as Catholics, we're very often accused of being just religious wackos, imposing our religious moral codes on the rest of the world. They tell us, keep your religion off our uterus, or keep your rosaries off our ovaries. How do we reply to that?
11: Well, while many of the world's major religions oppose abortion, opposition to abortion doesn't have to be based on religion at all. My own opposition to abortion is based on science, the law, reason, morality, social justice, and the visible evidence.
10: Absolutely. And because the overwhelming majority of pro-choice people are secular, I've always recommended that we avoid religious arguments entirely. In the vast majority of cases, I've come to learn that making a religious argument is simply handing your opponent a club with which to beat you over the head. We have so many compelling non-religious arguments that powerfully explain why abortion is wrong. I say we stick to them.
12: Mother Angelica had a simple goal when she began EWTN, to reach the world with the gospel message. 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
2: I hope you're enjoying the weekend. 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In the Missal, it's Liturgical Year A, Cycle 2. Sunday is a day to pray the glorious mysteries of the Rosary. The prophet Zechariah pictures the coming of the Savior King as a time of peace. Jesus, the Savior King, has come. So we might ask, considering all the turmoil in the world around us, or in some cases the turmoil within us, where is the peace that he is supposed to bring? Well, our question recalls that Jesus told us, "I do not give you the peace that the world gives." What then is the peace that Jesus brings? He tells us that his peace is only possessed by the childlike, those who are willing to learn from his gentle, humble lead, those willing to yoke themselves to him. The peace that Jesus can give is refreshment to the weary and to those who find that this worldly life can be burdensome. Let's offer this day to the Lord. My God, I adore you and I love you with all my heart. I thank you for having created me, made me a Christian, and preserved me this night. I offer you the actions of this day. Grant that all of them may be in accordance with your holy will and for your greater glory. Protect me from sin and from all evil. Let your grace be always with me and with all my dear ones. Amen. And we join Pope Leo XIV in praying for the respect and protection of human life in all its stages, recognizing it as a gift from God. 10 Minutes with Jesus is a guided meditation on the gospel of the day prepared by a Catholic priest. Here's today's 10 Minutes with Jesus.
3: My Lord and my God, I firmly believe that you are here, that you see me, that you hear me. I adore you with profound reverence. I ask your pardon for my sins and grace to make this time of prayer fruitful. My Immaculate Mother, St. Joseph, my Father and Lord, my guardian angel, intercede for me. Today's Sunday Mass has some readings about humility, and while we probably heard a homily about it, we could probably hear a lot more. Out of Zechariah, the first reading, thus says the Lord, "Rejoice heartily, O daughter Zion. Shout for joy, O daughter Jerusalem. See, your king shall come to you. A just Savior is he, meek, and riding on an ass, on a colt, the foal of an ass." That is this humility, Lord, in your triumphal entry into Jerusalem. And today's gospel matched with it, out of Matthew. At that time, Jesus exclaimed, "I give praise to you, Father, Lord of heaven and earth, for although you have hidden these things, and the wise and the learned, you have revealed them to little ones. Yes, Father, such has been your gracious will. All things have been handed over to me by my Father. No one knows the Son except the Father, and no one knows the Father except the Son, and anyone to whom the Son wishes to reveal him. Come to me, all you who labor and are burdened, and I will give you rest. Take my yoke upon you and learn from me. For I am meek and humble of heart, and you will find rest for yourselves. For my yoke is easy and my burden light." Lord, I think most of us like to think of ourselves as humble. Pride is such an awful, scarring thing on ourselves and others. But how does it get pushed into us, brought out from us, our fallen nature? Maybe we've heard of the word humble brag, where we're humble and bragging at the same time. It doesn't work. Let's hear a few. Someone might say, "I'm so sick of looking young. I hate it when 18-year-olds hit on me and mistake me for their classmate." Or another one, "It's honestly the worst when you just want to finish your 100 sit-ups at the gym, but everyone keeps stopping and gawking at you." Another one, "Can I just be ugly for model for a day, walking down the wrong escalator at the airport and blinding myself with all the paparazzi flashes? Is getting exhausting." I'm in Paris right now, and I spilled red wine on the contract for my new book. How clumsy I am. How embarrassing. This is over the top. But what are we to think about this? Let's look at St. Jose Maria. He says in Forge number 287, if you feel for whatever reason that you cannot manage, abandon yourself in God, telling him, Lord, I trust in you. I abandon myself in you, but do help me in my weakness. And filled with confidence, repeat, see, Jesus, what a filthy rag I am. My life seems to me so miserable. I am not worthy to be a son of yours. Tell him this, and tell him so over and over again. It will not be long before you hear him say, Ne timias, do not be afraid, and also surge et ambula, rise up and walk. Are either of those me, humble brag, or a dirty rag? Lord, help me to know myself, and help me to know true rest, because I'm burdened. I am actually burdened, exhausting myself at trying to manage my perception. Before you, what does it matter? You know me, my past, my present, and my future. You know everything on my lips before I say it. You know my thoughts. But with others, I'm under such pressure. I'm exhausted at managing this perception. And when I try to buttress it up, it backfires. I don't want to be a brag, but I feel this pressure, Lord, to be impressive and humble all at the same time. Perhaps I've understood or read how back in the Greco-Roman culture, humility meant lowly, mean, fit for slaves. And Aristotle's great-souled man rightly claims honor for his excellence. I've got to look at that one. But the Hebrew Bible, Lord, you made it clear in your testament to the people of God that deference to the poor, understanding them, is really important, and we should be meek before you, Lord, very meek. And that's where perhaps we are now, women in this culture, where I want everyone to know my worth, my dignity, but then I'm tempted to post my wins, build my brand, get hits on my website, likes on my photos and comments, awards, distinctions. But it feels gross to be so boasting. It gets smuggled in perhaps at times by this false modesty. But help me, Lord, to rest. Help me to rest in you. I feel this collision in my life between these two impulses. Yes, to be meek, to be humble, but I need to put myself out there, it seems. I have to go to you, Lord. I look at you, not as a rule, but you said, come to me, all you who labor and are burdened, and I will give you rest. Take my yoke upon you and learn from me, for I am meek and humble of heart, and you will find rest for yourselves. I want this rest, Lord. So many of us carry this burden. As older people, looking back in our life, did I do anything of worth? Younger people, how am I doing in the present, and how does my future look to unfold? It's a lot to carry. St. Paul gave a hymn about you. He said, have this mind among yourselves, which is yours in Christ Jesus, who though he was in the form of God, did not count equality with God a thing to be grasped, but emptied himself, taking the form of a servant, born in the likeness of men. Wow, you came among us to serve, not to be served. Wow, Lord, help me to look to you and find rest for my soul. With you I can rest from a real fear that if I'm humble, will I have to shrink? Will I have to be little in a way of being despised? We will have to undergo a little bit of despising, for the world seeks other than what, Lord, you want us to have. But I can be in greatness of soul, as Aristotle mentioned, but purified by grace. I will be as great as you want me to be, Lord, and still I can be humble. Twin virtues, not opposites. You will give me this courage and grace to pursue real greatness, because it's the greatness of being a saint, of rising to your call, Lord, going with you with love, which overcomes fear. is courage to pursue the greatness of holiness. And I can't go there alone. The greatness to seek out those around me with your grace to find the way to have them be great yet humble, escaping the old rat race of humble brag. Humble brag is so false, it's attempting to get magnanimity's reward, being seen as great, while avoiding humility's truth, admitting that you want to be seen. It's trying to have both virtues without actually possessing either. Real humility doesn't need an audience. It's already getting it from you, Lord, the angels and saints. It's truth before you. It has nothing left to manage. I want to bring before you, Lord Jesus, one place, at least this week, where I've felt this exhausting pull to look both impressive and humble at once. Let me hear you say to me, so personally again, come to me. I will give you rest. Jesus, I ask you plainly, what would it feel like to want something great? Let me feel and know this. Let me be the one who knows it enough to give it to others. Help me too with a concrete takeaway, perhaps a small resolution, but big in your eyes, Lord. The next time I'm about to post something on the internet, say something to a friend, or write something in a text that's secretly seeking admiration, dresses modesty, protection that I would look good. Help me, Lord, to pause for 3 seconds and just bring the actual feeling straight to you, Lord, in my own words, or I do anything else with it. It's specific, it's private, it's directly with you, and Lord, you'll help me interrupt that mechanism, that way of protecting myself, of saving face, of looking good, when it's you, Lord, I look for, you I look to, and your mother, Mary. Mary, help me, you are humble, handmaid of the Lord. Help me to be humble, because you are the big one, humble and great at the same time, and you intercede for me. I thank you, my God, for the good resolutions, affections, inspirations that you have communicated to me in this meditation. I ask your help for putting them into effect. My Immaculate Mother, Saint Joseph, my Father and Lord, my guardian angel, intercede for me.
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0: Blessed are your eyes, for they see God's works, and your ears, for they hear his word.
1: From the second book of Samuel, the Lord sent Nathan to David. When he came to him, he said, Judge this case for me. In a certain town, there were two men, one rich, the other poor. The rich man had flocks and herds in great numbers, but the poor man had nothing at all except one little ewe lamb that he had brought. He nourished her, and she grew up with him and his children. She shared the little food he had had and drank from his cup and slept in his bosom. She was like a daughter to him. Now the rich man received a visitor, but he would not take from his own flock and herds to prepare a meal for the wayfarer who had come to him. Instead, he took the poor man's ewe lamb and made a meal of it for his visitor. David grew very angry with that man and said to Nathan, As the Lord lives, the man who has done this merits death. He shall restore the ewe lamb fourfold because he has done this and he has had no pity. And Nathan said to David, You are the man. Thus says the Lord God of Israel, I anointed you king of Israel. I rescued you from the hand of Saul. I gave you your Lord's house and your Lord's wives for your own. I gave you the house of Israel and of Judah. And if this were not enough, I could count up for you still more. Why have you spurned the Lord and done evil in his sight? You have cut down Uriah the Hittite with the sword. You took his wife as your own, and him you killed with the sword of the Ammonites. Now, therefore, the sword shall never depart from your house, because you have despised me and have taken the wife of Uriah to be your wife. Thus says the Lord, I will bring evil upon you out of your own house. I will take your wives while you live to see it, and will give them to your neighbor. He shall lie with your wives in broad daylight. You have done this deed in secret, but I will bring it about in the presence of all Israel, and with the sun looking down. Then David said to Nathan, I have sinned against the Lord. Nathan answered David, The Lord on his part has forgiven your sin. You shall not die. But since you have utterly spurned the Lord by this deed, child born to you must surely die. Then Nathan returned to his house. The Lord struck the child that the wife of Uriah had borne to David, and it became desperately ill. David besought God for the child. He kept a fast, retiring for the night to lie on the ground clothed in sackcloth. The elders of his house stood beside him, urging him to rise from the ground, but he would not, nor would he take food with them. On the seventh day, the child died. David's servants, however, were afraid to tell him that the child was dead, for they said, When the child was alive, we spoke to him, but he would not listen to what we said. How can we tell him the child is dead? He may do some harm. But David noticed his servants whispering among themselves and realized that the child was dead. He asked his servants, Is the child dead? They replied, Yes, he is. Rising from the ground, David washed and anointed himself and changed his clothes. Then he went to the house of the Lord and worshipped. He returned to his own house, but at his request food was set before him, and he ate. His servant said to him, What is this you are doing? While a child was living, you fasted and wept and kept vigil.

0: Now that the child is dead, you rise and take food? He replied, while the child was living, I fasted and wept, thinking, perhaps the Lord will grant me the child's life. But now he is dead. Why should I fast? Can I bring him back again? I shall go to him, but he will not return to me. Then David comforted his wife Bathsheba. He went and slept with her, and she conceived and bore him a son, who was named Solomon. The Lord loved him and sent the prophet Nathan to name him Jedidiah on behalf of the Lord. The word of the Lord. My sins are more numerous than the sands of the sea, and my transgressions are many. I am not worthy to raise my eyes to the height of heaven because of my countless offenses, for I have provoked your anger.
1: And I have done evil in your presence.
0: I know my faults, and my sin is ever before me, because I have sinned against you alone.
1: And I have done evil in your presence.
2: A reading from a sermon by St. Augustine, Bishop. I acknowledge my transgression, says David. If I admit my fault, then you will pardon it. Let us never assume that if we live good lives, we will be without sin. Our lives should be praised only when we continue to beg for pardon. But men are hopeless creatures, and the less they concentrate on their own sins, the more interested they become in the sins of others. They seek to criticize, not to correct. Unable to excuse themselves, they are ready to accuse others. This is not the way that David showed us how to pray and make amends to God when he said, I acknowledge my transgression, and my sin is ever before me. He did not concentrate on other sins. He turned his thoughts upon himself. He did not merely stroke the surface, but he plunged inside and went deep down within himself. He did not spare himself, and therefore was not impudent in asking to be spared. Do you want God to be appeased? Learn what you are to do, that God may be pleased with you. Consider the psalm again. If you wanted sacrifice, I would indeed have given it. In burnt offerings you will take no delight. Are you then to be without sacrifice? Are you to offer nothing? Will you please God without an offering? Consider what you read in the same psalm. If you wanted sacrifice, I would indeed have given it. In burnt offerings you will take no delight. But continue to listen and say with David, a sacrifice to God is a contrite spirit. God does not despise a contrite and humble heart. Cast aside your former offerings, for now you have found out what you are to offer. In the days of your fathers, you would have made offerings of cattle. These were sacrifices. If you wanted sacrifice, I would indeed have given it. These then, Lord, you do not want, and yet you do want sacrifice. You will take no delight in burnt offerings, David says. If you will not take delight in burnt offerings, will you remain without sacrifice? Not at all. A sacrifice to God is a contrite spirit. God does not despise a contrite and humble heart. You now have the offering you are to make. No need to examine the herd. No need to outfit ships and travel to the most remote provinces in search of incense. Search within your heart for what is pleasing to God. Your heart must be crushed. Are you afraid that it might perish so? You have a reply. Create a clean heart in me, O God. For a clean heart to be created, the unclean one must be crushed. We should be displeased with ourselves when we commit sin, for sin is displeasing to God. Sinful though we are, let us at least be like God in this, that we are displeased at what displeases Him. In some measure, then, you will be in harmony with God's will, because you find displeasing in yourself what is abhorrent to your Creator.
3: My sins, O Lord, have pierced me through like arrows, but before they wound me,
4: heal me, O God, with the ointment of repentance.
3: Create a clean heart in me, O God, and put a new and steadfast spirit within me.
4: Heal me, O God, with the ointment of repentance.

0: Let us pray. O God, who in the abasement of your Son have raised up a fallen world, fill your faithful with holy joy, for on those you have rescued from slavery to sin, you bestow eternal gladness. Through our Lord Jesus Christ, your Son, who lives and reigns with you in the unity of the Holy Spirit, God, forever and ever. Amen.
1: 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I'm Paul Sadek, and in today's Gospel from Truth and Life, the dramatized audio Bible, Jesus gives praise to the Father and then some very comforting words to all of us. It's from the 11th chapter of the Gospel of Matthew.
2: I thank thee, Father, Lord of heaven and earth, that thou hast hidden these things from the wise and understanding, and revealed them to babes. Yea, Father, for such was thy gracious will. All things have been delivered to me by my Father, and no one knows the Son except the Father, and no one knows the Father except the Son, and anyone to whom the Son chooses to reveal him. Come to me, all who labor and are heavy laden, and I will give you rest. Take my yoke upon you and learn from me, for I am gentle and lowly in heart, and you will find rest for your souls. For my yoke is easy, and my burden is light.
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3: Lord, make haste to help me.
0: Glory to the Father, and to the Son, and to the Holy Spirit.
3: As it was in the beginning, is now, and will be forever. Amen. 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
1: Praise the Lord for his infinite greatness. 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

0: 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Thanks be to God. We give thanks to you, O God, as we call upon your name.
1: We give thanks to you, O God, as we call upon your name.
0: We cry aloud how marvelous you are,
1: as we call upon your name.
0: Glory to the Father, and to the Son, and to the Holy Spirit.
1: We give thanks to you, O God, as we call upon your name.

0: Let us give thanks to our Savior, who came into this world as God's presence among us. Let us call upon him.
1: Christ, King of glory, be our light and our joy.
0: Lord Jesus, you are the rising sun, the first fruits of the future resurrection.
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1: Christ, King of glory, be our light and our joy.
0: Do not allow us to be overcome by evil today.
2: But grant that we may overcome evil through the power of good.
1: Christ, King of glory, be our light and our joy.
0: You were baptized in the Jordan and anointed by the Holy Spirit.
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0: Gathering our prayers and praises into one, let us offer the prayer Christ himself taught us.

God, who in the abasement of your Son have raised up a fallen world, fill your faithful with holy joy, for on those you have rescued from slavery to sin, you bestow eternal gladness. 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Amen. 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

0: It's a great day to get to Mass, pray, and receive the body, blood, soul, and divinity of the Lord. The Sunday edition of the Mark Swartzberg Show is next. I'm Paul Sadek. I'll see you tomorrow morning, 4 a.m. Central, or on the Relevant Radio app. Go out, make this a great and holy day, and live in the light of the Lord.
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1: The EWTN Global Catholic Radio Network presents Vatican Insider with Joan Lewis. 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
2: Welcome to Vatican Insider and to the special I've prepared this weekend that I call The Vatican's Room with a Heavenly View. In fact, it's all about the Vatican Observatory, also known as the Specola. I'd like to start this story with a tribute to Father George Coyne, who directed the Vatican Observatory from 1978 to 2006. He died in February this year at the age of 87. Father Coyne was named director of the observatory at the age of 45. Something I learned from his bio on the observatory webpage was that he was one of a few appointments made during the very brief papacy, less than a month, of John Paul I. Father Coyne served until he was 73, the longest term of any observatory director. During his tenure as director, Father Coyne oversaw the modernization of the observatory's role in the world of science, welcoming onto its staff a number of young Jesuit astronomers from around the world, including Africa, Asia, and South America. Under his leadership, the Vatican Observatory Research Group was established at the University of Arizona, and in collaboration with the university, he made possible the construction of the VATT, Vatican Advanced Technology Telescope, with the world's first spin-cast mirror on Mount Graham in Arizona. Father Coyne was succeeded in 2006 by Father Jose Funes, and in 2015, Brother Guy was named director of the observatory. I've known Brother Guy for a number of years and have interviewed him on several occasions for Vatican Insider. We're trying to coordinate our schedule so I can visit the new location of the Specola offices, classrooms, and museum on the Castel Gandolfo property. The Vatican telescopes, however, remain at the original Papal Palace. Now, a bit of history about the Vatican Observatory. When popes spent the summer period at the Apostolic Palace at Castel Gandolfo, one of the many hill towns or Castelli Romani southeast of Rome, they enjoyed cooler air, a slower pace of life, and a view of lovely and placid Lake Albano that fills an old volcanic crater, as well as the beautiful sprawling hills that surround it. The palace at Castel Gandolfo also offers popes another more spectacular view, should they so wish, a view of the universe through the telescopes of the twin observatory towers atop the pontifical residence. The Specola, as the Vatican Observatory is also called, is not only one of the most highly respected observatories in the world, but is actually one of the oldest astronomical institutes, dating back to 1582, when Pope Gregory XIII formed a committee to look at the scientific data and ramifications involved in a reform of the calendar. One of the committee members, Father Christoph Clavius, a Jesuit mathematician from the Roman College, wrote books favoring this reform and, with some of his brother Jesuits interested in astronomy, confirmed studies done by Galileo. Astronomy for centuries was considered the queen of sciences. As Father Clavius wrote in 1570, astronomy uses geometrical and arithmetic demonstrations, which, in agreement with the opinion of all philosophers, arrives at the first degree of certitude. Astronomy thus became a subject of great interest to the papacy, and in ensuing centuries, Roman pontiffs founded three observatories, that of the Roman College, the Observatory of Capitoline Hill, and the Specola Vaticana in the Tower of the Winds in the Vatican. Telescopes in the Vatican occupied different locations over the years. In 1935, the Specola was moved to Castel Gandolfo because the light emanating from the city of Rome was too strong to allow for accurate observation and research from within the city. For the same reasons, a new telescope was built in Arizona in 1993. The Vatican's state-of-the-art VATT, Vatican Advanced Technology Telescope, is located on Emerald Peak at an altitude of 3,200 meters in the Mount Graham mountain chain. This is northeast of Tucson, Arizona. The telescope became operative in 1993 when the Vatican, in collaboration with Stewart Observatory at the University of Tucson in Arizona, used new technology in making the telescope mirror, thus entering the era of the advanced technology telescopes. The telescope was made by using a rotating furnace, which shortened the construction time and offered a mirror that was lighter in weight than its predecessors. This method of making mirrors has been used with great success ever since. Pope Pius XI, in a speech on September 29, 1935, at the new observatory in Castel Gandolfo, gave it a motto, Deum Creatorum Venite Adoremus, Come, let us adore God the Creator. He said he rejoiced in being present at the, quote, inauguration of this new and, might we say, improved Vatican specula in this our residence at Castel Gandolfo. He also said it's quite well known that the Supreme Roman Pontiffs have for many centuries needed astronomy and have called on it to help in the placement of holy temples and especially in the calculation of the date of Easter. Pope Leo XIII is actually credited with refounding the Vatican specula over four decades earlier. In July 1890, he approved the directives for the Specula Vaticana and on March 14, 1891, promulgated the motu proprio, ut mysticam, as a mystery, writing that he wished to refute those who charged the Church with being obscurantist and closed to scientific progress. Leo XIII said he intended to reinstitute the specula so that everyone might clearly see that the Church and her pastors are not opposed to true and solid science, whether divine or human, but that they embrace it, encourage it, and promote it with the fullest possible dedication. And we desire, said the pontiff, that the specula be considered at the same level as the other pontifical institutes founded to promote the sciences. Successive Roman pontiffs have always supported the Vatican Observatory and its directors, who have always been priests, scientists, and for over 100 years, Jesuits. In fact, given the importance of their work, 35 lunar craters bear the names of Jesuit astronomers. The current director, as I said earlier, is American brother Guy Consolmagno, a native of Detroit who spends part of each year at the Castel Gandolfo headquarters, part of the year teaching astrophysics and doing research in Tucson, and sometime each year traveling and lecturing. He was named to this post by Pope Francis in 2015. Popes, and in a special way John Paul II, have not only supported the specula, but have written and spoken extensively on the science-faith dialogue. In an October 31, 1992, address to the Pontifical Academy of Sciences, Pope John Paul called the case of Galileo Galilei, condemned in the 17th century for his heliocentric theory, a case of tragic mutual incomprehension which now belongs to the past. The Pope was addressing the Academy on a report given by Cardinal Paul Poupart on the results of 11 years of work by a special commission established by John Paul in July 1981 to study and definitively resolve the Galileo case. The year 1992 marked the 350th anniversary of Galileo's death. Saying the Galileo case was shelved, John Paul added, "The underlying problems of this case concerned both the nature of science and the message of faith. In Galileo's time," he declared, "the majority of theologians did not recognize the distinction between sacred scripture and its interpretation, and this led them to transpose into the realm of the doctrine of the faith a question which, in fact, pertained to scientific investigation. Though the main body of astronomical observations and research is done today in Arizona, the Apostolic Palace at Castel Gandolfo remains the headquarters of the Vatican Observatory. Before it moved to a new site in the Papal Gardens in 2009, the observatory staff worked out of the top floors of the Apostolic Palace, right above the private rooms of the papal residence. In 2003, the final days of the 2003 Astronomy Summer School sessions in the Apostolic Palace coincided with the first days of Pope John Paul's vacation at Castel Gandolfo. Never had such a group been at the papal residence while the Holy Father was also there, and the 26 students in attendance expressed awe at the thought of studying in the Pope's home. Father Coyne, the then director of the specula, called this a first. In 2009, the Specula moved from the summer papal residence to new headquarters in the papal gardens at Castel Gandolfo. Among precious objects in the museum is a valuable mineral collection that includes pieces going back 4.5 billion years. A piece of moon rock brought back to the Earth in 1972 by the Apollo 17 mission, and fragments of meteorites from Mars. Though the interior is completely new, the building itself dates back to 1631, the same year that Princess Caterina Savelli of Albano built a convent for the Clarice sisters, now known as the Poor Clares, on this site. During the Napoleonic Wars, sometime between 1791 and 1810, this building was sacked by French troops. With the unification of Italy in 1870, the convent was closed and the sisters moved into the palace in Castel Gandolfo, along with a community of Basilian nuns who had been exiled from the part of Poland then controlled by Russia. In 1929, with the signing of the Lateran Treaty, the two groups of sisters were able to move back into their old quarters, now incorporated within the gardens. The building again was subject to the ravages of warfare in 1944. Following the invasion of Anzio by the Allies and their slow march up the coast to Rome, the building was hit twice, on February 1st and February 10th, 1944. After the war, Pope Pius XII approved the reconstruction of the convent. The building was also damaged during an earthquake in 1989. Repairs and restructuring of the building were completed in 1998. In 2007, work began to completely restructure the end of the building that belonged to the Basilian sisters who had left the premises to match the needs of the astronomers. After 2 years of extensive work, the new Specula headquarters was dedicated by Pope Benedict XVI on September 16, 2009. The Clarice sisters continue their prayer and work in the northwestern end of the building. Now, as I mentioned earlier, of course, Brother Guy Consolmagno is the director of the Vatican Observatory. He is from Detroit. He earned undergraduate and master's degrees from MIT and a PhD in planetary science from the University of Arizona. He was also a postdoctoral research fellow at Harvard and MIT, served in the U.S. Peace Corps in Kenya, and taught university physics at Lafayette College before entering the Jesuits in 1989. Along with more than 200 scientific publications, he's the author of a number of popular books, including Turn Left at Orion and Would You Baptize an Extraterrestrial? He also has hosted science programs for BBC, Radio 4, has been interviewed in numerous television documentary films, and for more than 10 years wrote a monthly science column for the British Catholic magazine, The Tablet.
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5: The Holy Father's prayer intention for the month of July is for respect for human life. Let us pray for the respect and protection of human life in all its stages, recognizing it as a gift from God.

0: Welcome back to Vatican Insider. 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
1: Welcome to the interview segment of Vatican Insider. Today I'd like to bring you around Rome for brief visits to a number of other churches in Rome. All of the churches I'm about to list are noted for their place in history, their architectural beauty, and as repositories of some of the greatest works of art man has ever known. Many are shrines in their own right, as they house the bodies or relics of numerous pontiffs and saints. We'll start our journey on Corso Vittorio Emanuele. To get there, you can cross one of three bridges, or ponte, the Bridge of the Angels that starts at Casa San Angelo, Vittorio Emanuele, or Ponte Amedeo di Savoia. Roman Emperor Hadrian, who built Castel Sant'Angelo as a mausoleum for himself and his family, also built the Hadrian's Bridge. This faces straight onto the mausoleum. Now, the bridge was completed in 134 to span the Tiber from the city center to the newly built mausoleum. It's now solely pedestrian and provides a stunning vista of Castel Sant'Angelo. It's renowned for the Baroque additions of 10 statues of angels designed by Bernini, each one holding elements of the Passion of Christ. Once you are on Corso Vittorio Emanuele II and heading towards Piazza Venezia, on your left is Santa Maria della Navicella, also known as the Chiesa Nuova. It's the principal church of the Oratorians, a religious congregation of secular priests founded by St. Philip Neri in 1561. Built in the late 16th century, it houses the body of St. Philip in a chapel to the left of the main altar. Above the main altar are three paintings by Rubens. Continuing along the Corso, on your right you will come to the Church of Sant'Andrea della Valle, St. Andrew of the Valley, begun late in the 16th century, whose facade is by Maderno, and whose dome is the second largest in Rome after St. Peter's. If its interior seems familiar to you, this church was chosen by Giacomo Puccini as the scene for the first act of his opera Tosca. It was initially planned when Lady Costanza Piccolomini of Aragona, the Duchess of Amalfi, and descendant of the family of Pope Pius XII, bequeathed her palace and the adjacent church of San Sebastiano in central Rome to the Theatine Order for construction of a new church. Since Amalfi's patron was St. Andrew, the church was planned in his honor. Exiting St. Andrew's, proceed straight ahead to Corso Rinascimento. Halfway up, turn left into the elegant Piazza Navona, often called Rome's living room, where you will find the Church of Sant'Agnese, St. Agnes, one of Bernini's wonderful works. The church was consecrated on January 17, 1672, and is dedicated to Agnes, a young Roman girl who was martyred at the age of 13. In the center of this extraordinary piazza is the most famous of the three fountains that decorate the square, Bernini's Fountain of the Four Rivers, the Nile, Ganges, Rio della Plata, and Danube. Piazza Navona was built over the elliptical-shaped stadium of the Emperor Domitian, which could hold up to 30,000 spectators. Behind the Church of St. Agnes is Santa Maria dell'Anima, the German National Church in Rome, with a 16th-century facade by San Gallo and windows by Bramante. Attached to it is a cloister built by Bramante in 1504. It was the National Church of the Holy Roman Empire in Rome, and today is the National Church of German-speaking Catholics in Rome. It is the resting place of the Dutch Pope, Adrian VI. Nearby is the Church of Santa Maria della Pace, St. Mary's of Peace, a jewel of a church built in 1480 with paintings by Raphael and Caravaggio. Returning to Piazza Navona, go to the eastern end, to your right as you look at the Church of St. Agnes. Exit here, turn right, cross the street, and walk under the archway linking two buildings. On your left is the Church of Sant'Agostino, St. Augustine, built over the previous church on that site, commissioned in 1350 by Cardinal Guillaume d'Estouteville. Raphael's Isaiah can be found in the third pillar on the left of the nave. In the chapel by the exit is another Caravaggio masterpiece, the Madonna of the Pilgrims, painted in 1609. Continuing our tour of a handful of Rome's almost 500 churches, we stay in the vicinity of Piazza Navona to visit the Church of San Luigi dei Francesi, St. Louis of the French National Church, begun in 1618. The most notable feature of this church is its facade, designed by Giacomo della Porta. Only a short walk from Navona, we find the Pantheon in the piazza of the same name. This imposing edifice was built by Emperor Marco Agrippa in 27 AD as a temple to the gods. Pantheon, of course, comes from the Greek and it means many gods. Now, a Catholic church where Raphael, as well as the former kings and queens of Italy, are buried. It is noteworthy for its dome, whose diameter, 43.3 meters, is the same as the highest point from the floor. The dome has a single circular opening at the apex. And by the way, Michelangelo modeled his dome at St. Peter's on this one. Now, just a few feet away from the Pantheon is the Church of Santa Maria Sopra Minerva, St. Mary over Minerva. Now, this was built over a temple to Minerva. Located on the Via del Beato Angelico at Piazza Minerva, it is the only Gothic-style church in Rome. It is renowned for Fra Filippo Lippi's masterpiece, St. Thomas presenting Cardinal Carafa to the Blessed Virgin. This is located over the altar in the main chapel of the transept. The remains of St. Catherine of Siena, who was influential in bringing the papacy back to Rome after its years of exile in Avignon, that is, 1309 to 1377, her remains rest below the main altar. To the left of this altar is a work by Michelangelo, Christ carrying his cross. In a chapel on the left, beneath a perpetually burning light, are the remains of Fra Giovanni da Fiesole, better known as Fra Angelico. Often called the greatest sacred painter of Christianity, Fra Angelico died in 1459. In front of the church, and almost equally as famous, is the marble elephant sculpted by Bernini in 1667 at the base of a small obelisk. As you exit this church, take the street to your left, Via dei Cestari, which will bring you to Largo Argentina and back to Corso Vittorio Emanuele. A two-minute walk up the Corso brings you to the Church of Gesù, Jesus, the main church of the Jesuits in Rome, and a lavish example of what has come to be called the Jesuit style. One of its most precious works of art is a cenotaph. Now, a cenotaph is a monument dedicated to a person who is buried elsewhere. So this is a cenotaph to St. Robert Bellarmine, featuring a bust of the saint by Bernini. Proceeding up Corso Vittorio Emanuele, we arrive at Piazza Venezia. Turn right, walk to the corner, and on your right is the delightful and beautiful Church of San Marco, St. Mark, founded in 336 by Pope St. Mark in honor of the evangelist who's buried in St. Mark's Church in Venice. It features the tombstone of Vannozza de Catani, the mother of Lucrezia, Cesare, Gioffre, and Giovanni Borgia. Remaining in the center of Rome, we now go to Sant'Ignazio, St. Ignatius, another Jesuit church. A five-minute walk from Piazza Venezia, just off Via del Corso at Via Caravita, brings us to Piazza San Ignazio. Construction of the church, with its sumptuous Baroque facade, began in 1626, 4 years after the canonization of St. Ignatius Loyola, founder in 1534 of the Society of Jesus, better known as the Jesuits. A lapis lazuli urn under the elegant altar of the right transept contains the remains of St. Aloysius Gonzaga, an Italian Jesuit and patron of youth. Now, let's return to Via del Corso and proceed north to Piazza del Popolo, where we will visit Santa Maria del Popolo, St. Mary of the People. This is one of two churches on either side of Via del Corso as it ends in this lovely 19th century square. The 15th century church is celebrated for two masterpieces by Caravaggio, the conversion of St. Paul and the crucifixion of St. Peter. The first chapel on the right, dedicated to the Della Rovere family, was frescoed by Pinturicchio, and the Chigi chapel on the left aisle features a rare architectural work by Raphael. Above the main altar is a painting of the Madonna attributed to St. Luke. Now, reversing our direction, we'll take

0: Lateran, and definitely worth a detour if you are in the area. One of the best preserved medieval basilicas in Rome, it rests over a 4th century church that was destroyed in 1084. Entering from Via San Giovanni, we find a chapel with frescoes that occupy an important place in church art. At the center of the nave is the marvelous Schola Cantorum of the earlier basilica, a wonderful cosmatesque floor, and two exceptional ambones. You will remember the ambones, the two pulpits for the Epistle and the Gospel, that we saw in St. Lawrence outside the walls. From the sacristy, one descends into the lower basilica, noted for its wonderful frescoes of the 11th and 12th centuries, and several from the second half of the 9th century. Still below this are the underlying Roman constructions from the imperial period. Now we visit another neighborhood of Rome. East of the center on the Via Nomentana, we find the Basilica of Sant'Agnese, St. Agnes, another church by that name in Rome. It's also called St. Agnes Outside the Walls, and this was erected in 342 by Constantine's daughter, Constantia, in memory of the young martyr who died defending her chastity and her faith. The relics of St. Agnes and those of St. Emerentiana lie in a beautiful silver reliquary. The basilica complex includes the mausoleum of St. Constantia, built by Constantine as a funeral monument for his daughters, and the catacombs of St. Agnes. There's a particularly wonderful story linked to this church. Every year, on the January 21st feast of St. Agnes, several baby lambs raised by the Trappist monks of St. Agnes are brought to the papal apartments where the Pope blesses them. When their wool is shorn, it is woven by nuns into the palliums that the Holy Father confers on metropolitan archbishops on the June 29th Feast of Saints Peter and Paul Apostles. This is a ceremony that takes place at St. Peter's Basilica. Once the palliums are made, they are stored in a coffer in the niche of the palliums, right below the main altar of St. Peter's, in the area we now call the Confessio. They are removed from the niche the eve of the ceremony. Palliums denote the authority of the Archbishop Metropolitans and their link to the Pope, the successor of Peter. Now let's go back to the center of Rome, to the Church of Santa Maria degli Angeli, St. Mary of the Angels. This is on Piazza della Repubblica, not far from the Termini rail station. Once the baths of the Emperor Diocletian, of which there are some remains, very, very impressive remains, nearby, this was transformed into the grandiose church it is today by Michelangelo. It has a colossal transept and is decorated by 8 monolithic red granite columns from the original baths. I know I've given you a lot of names, but you can re-listen to this on the podcast, and you'll surely make your own discoveries as you walk along the streets and piazzas of ancient Rome. So, hope you enjoyed this visit.
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7: In this Sunday's Gospel, our Lord gives us a word of comfort. Come to me, all you who labor and are burdened, and I will give you rest. Take my yoke upon you and learn from me, for I am meek and humble of heart, and you will find rest for yourselves. When hearing that gospel, most of us feel consoled. Isn't it wonderful to hear that our Lord understands the real burdens that we carry in our lives? But what's more, he offers us a remedy. He tells us to learn from him, for he is meek and humble of heart. How is being meek and humble a remedy for being burdened and beaten down by life? You would think that our Lord instead would exhort us towards being strong and stoic, or exhort us in lessons of confidence and self-assertion. But instead, he urges us to become meek and humble like him. The secret

0: to maintaining our inner peace amidst the drudgeries and difficulties of life comes from the abiding presence of God in our life. God has us in His hands. He walks beside us on the dusty roads of life. He understands and empathizes with us, and He wants us to walk with Him. The beautiful fact of Christianity is that we are never alone, that our Savior and our God is with us, and He is for us. The Christian heart is a heart that is in love, and since we are in love, we surrender ourselves into the hands of the one whom we love. Trusting in Jesus is the key. When we trust in Jesus, we become meek and humble, and what's more, we become free. Free from how other people judge us or think of us. We become stronger than the world around us because of the one who is within us, the one who died for us.
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4: Your hermitage of the heart.
3: Your monastery of the mind, where we lift our hearts and minds to heaven to draw upon the wisdom of the saints to help us navigate the tumult of this challenging life. And the challenges we're talking about today are discernment issues, men and women understanding who they are and how to follow God in their calling, in their unique design and purpose. And at the end of the last show, if you missed the first show, we kind of defined the problem out there, and maybe some of that problem hints at a solution. But today what I want to do is make sure we jump into how do young men and women, and I don't know, Steve and Becky, by the way, I didn't introduce Steve and Becky. Why didn't you introduce? Well, it's your fault.
4: You know what I'm not doing? I'm not usurping.
3: You're not usurping. She is a non-usurper. Well, introduce our guests, would you?
4: Steve and Becky Green present together and individually about theology of the body, marriage, family, natural family planning, and pro-life issues. A Cradle Catholic, Steve is the director of Holy Family Institute of Catholic Faith and Life and host of the Reasonably Rational YouTube podcast, and regularly writes and speaks on true masculinity, fatherhood, and modern philosophical errors. Becky is a former agnostic feminist. She writes and speaks on her conversion story, authentic femininity, and motherhood. She is also a mother, a homeschool mother. The couple hosts the podcast Cradle and Convert, formerly known as The Catholic Conversation. Welcome back, Steve and Becky.
3: Yeah, welcome back.
5: And thanks for having us back.
3: You bet. So let's jump into the answer to that question, which is the pathway to resolution the same for men as it is for women? Or is there some unique elements that to each that need to be addressed?
5: I think there's similarities and there's differences, and it kind of gets back to what we talked a little bit about in the last episode, where you have to identify first and know first what your mission is. And there's a woman named Dr. Deborah Savage, and she once said that men and women have unique missions that were given to them in the garden when they were first created. And for man, he was the first one there. So he looks out onto the horizon and he sees creation itself. And it speaks to, Dan, you were speaking about this a little bit earlier, just sort of this idea of going out and conquering. You know, that was man's mission, to go out and conquer nature and take dominion over it and name all the animals. And just, you know, he had the horizon as his mission. So it was sort of charging him with going out. And woman, when she first was created, she looked and the first thing she saw was another, her spouse. Mm-hmm. And so that was speaking to her mission of being oriented toward other. And so kind of even understanding the basics of that, those foundational differences in the mission itself, kind of then helps us speak to, okay, well, what am I intended for? What am I oriented toward by my nature in creation? And you see that in the woman's body, her receptivity. She's meant to receive and then pour out life on others. And so because men and women have been duped by society, which of course has that undertone of it was ultimately Satan's design from the beginning to culturally create this wedge between men and women and to have them misunderstand and misuse their natures, we're kind of grasping, trying to figure out what does that look like. And so for women, I think it's really trying to understand, what does it mean to be truly receptive? What does the word submission actually mean? Does that mean just roll over and, you know, allow a man to just walk all over me? No, of course not. Because if a man is oriented toward his mission, you're actually uplifting him and holding him up in his mission, supporting him in that endeavor. And he in turn then can protect and defend the sacredness of your nature as this feminine receptive being meant to be oriented toward the nurturing and care of others. And when we start to see the mission in that way, it kind of opens up all these possibilities for how I can understand myself, have confidence in that nature, and be able to live it out, not perfectly, because we're all fallen beings, but in an attempt to live it out with a grace that can help us move forward and be more authentically feminine, be more of who we are called to be. And I think the same for men.
4: Yeah, I love that. Wow, what a beautiful statement, that women are oriented towards others and men are oriented towards this mission going out to conquer. And that was very profound. I think what I'm hearing, if I were to diagnose this and look, you know, from the outside in and say, okay, so what is the solution for young men, young women, young adults that are seeking to find their vocation and then follow through with that? Is that they need to first find out who they are authentically in the Lord, yeah. Right? Yeah. Because if men truly understand what it is to be authentically masculine, whether they're called to the priesthood or the fatherhood or to marriage and fatherhood in that sense, they're going to be extraordinary fathers and husbands and priests. Yeah. If women become authentically feminine, as God has designed, they're going to be either extraordinary sisters or nuns, yeah, or they're going to be extraordinary wives and mothers. So it really comes to back to that identity of who am I designed to be? What is my identity, yeah, in Christ first, in the Lord? Who was I designed to be? And then how do I let that live out, right, in and through me as I go into the world?
5: Yeah.
6: Yeah.
5: Absolutely. Yeah. Rather than fighting against it, which is, I think, the temptation because of what that spiritual warfare is always there doing, is it's trying to get us to be in conflict with our actual nature and to have a tension there so that you're never going to be fully. And I think that's why, honestly, I think that's why I consider Eve the first feminist, because there's this sense that she wasn't living out how she was meant to be. And that tension has translated through time. And this specifically on women, this tension against what they're called to almost see it as something that has to be suppressed and overcome rather than just fully embraced and lived out. And that means that we have a lot of insecure women that are walking around broken and lost and unsure, but trying to kind of take charge and be the girl boss. And once they settle in and just receive who they are and be content in that, that's more empowering and that's more liberating than anything feminism has tried to teach us.
7: Yeah. You know, as I'm listening to you guys and processing all this, because it's just, it's just so far from my experience. I feel somewhat inadequate in this certain sense. In this sense that I was taught how to be a man and how to, you know, my dad said something to me. It was so powerful one time. He didn't have a college education. He became a bricklayer, just because he was trying to figure out how to feed his family. And he told me one day he made his first million at 30, believe it or not. And this is a long time ago. So wow, that's a huge amount of money. He owned two homes And he became the caretaker for his mother, his father was a philanderer and all of that. And he said to me one day, and he never complained about his work his whole life. And he said, I hated my work. And it's so powerful. He said, Dan, you know how people today say you need to do what you love and you'll thrive? He said, I won't use his language, but he had colorful language. He said, that's a bunch of blank, right?
5: Yeah.
7: He said, you do what you're supposed to do. You fulfill your duty. I was a man. I was to be a provider. And it's very emotional in me to even say that, but it's the reason I've survived. It's because I, you know, you're needed, but it's also, it's true, but it's also this thing of, if I didn't play injured, I would never play. If I waited till I felt like praying, I would never pray. If I waited till I felt like doing whatever, because I don't feel good most days. And my answer is, to hell with how you feel. What's right? What's just? But I don't really understand how to teach that to somebody. I don't really understand how to convey that to somebody. I mean, when guys come here on the Gap Year program, they have to work hard. And it's hot here in Alabama, and we have this huge amount of maintenance work that comes, and the women work outside and inside as well. And I think in some sense, I'm trying to, through that hard work of, yeah, you got to do that. Yeah, you got to show up for prayer. Yeah, you have to have a spiritual life. Yeah, you need to take these courses, you know. So in some sense, I've intuited creating an environment that yields that, but I still see in people, too many people around me, guys that are just like discerning the priesthood for like 400 years. And it's like, why are you so afraid?
6: Yeah.
7: Run. Isn't the Lord trustworthy? Aren't you a man of goodwill?
5: Yeah.
7: Run. What are you doing? But the problem for me, to just be honest, I feel like some of the way it comes out is condemning, because I wanted to say
4: it's a little too much of your dad.
7: Johnny. I just want to say you're a wuss. Get off your rear end.
4: That's how you were raised, right?
7: Right. It is.
4: Yeah, and that I don't think that works very well. Actually, I think that's all. You know, because that's more about our human will, and you know, but I think there's also the greater calling of our identity and our mission, because I think that inspires.
7: Right. Right.
4: If I understand that as a male, that my job is not just to provide, it's to protect.
7: Sure.
4: It's to be the shield against the enemy's attacks. Because if we think about going back to Adam and Eve, you know, Adam's what, on the couch with a bag of chips in his remote while she's out shopping in the produce section with the enemy? I mean, there's a real problem.
7: Satan's groceries?
4: Yeah, Satan's groceries. Look over here. This one's fabulous. Look, it's shiny and red. Take a bite. You know, it's a problem. So anyway, so, you know, we have to understand that Adam, it's not to put just the blame on him. You know, she took the first bite. She listened. She inclined her ear. But he didn't understand that fundamental necessity to protect and shield his wife from the enemy so that she could be free to be authentically feminine and thrive in that ring. So we're going to head to a break and we continue our conversation with Steve and Becky Green on idea of discernment of vocation and the singles path and like, what are you to do?
7: Spiritual warfare in the family, big topic in our time. It affects every human person with a family, with a pulse. And to serve you in dealing with that, we're going to have a summit July 23rd to the 25th, which you can find out more information at spiritualdirection.com. But Stephanie, what is a big question you think we ought to answer related to the summit?
4: Why is spiritual warfare such a threat to the family like right now? Like at this point in time, if we look and see,
7: yeah,
4: we're going to be answering those kind of questions. You know, what does spiritual warfare actually look like in everyday family life? What does it look like in marriage? You know, how do we combat the darkness that presses in on our families?
7: Yeah, and I think, you know, to answer the first question, but we'll leave obviously the rest of the substance for the event, is we are experiencing more sin in our time, or a, how do you say, a definite uptick in the broader societal sin, which means there's an uptick in demonic strength and activity, because essentially they feed on that. They're given permission to work. And when they're given permission to work in you, then that breeds more sin, which gives them more permission. That's why there's an increase, at least that's what we surmise, in a number of exorcisms. So families need more help now than ever before to navigate this battle successfully.
4: Yeah. So if you want to know how to become a better father, mother, parents, wives and husbands, just in your broader family, how do you understand what's going on, where the attacks are coming from, and what do you do about it? You know, join us for this event.
7: Spiritual Warfare in the Family, July 23rd to the 25th, spiritualdirection.com/events.
4: Hope to see you there.
7: This is Dan and Stephanie Burke. Welcome back. We're talking with Steve and Becky Green about singles, discernment, vocation, understanding who we are, conquering the world, nurturing. Steve has a podcast called Reasonably Rational, and they have a joint. Steve and Becky have a joint podcast called Cradle and Convert. I want to find out more about them. Stephanie, you wanted to bring up something that happened to you in Mass.
4: Yeah. And I'm just, you know, I'm reflecting on like, what is the remedy? You know, because we could just, you know, like wax forever on
7: the problem
4: and all the different facets and issues around all this. But so this morning when we were blessed to have a priest here, he's on retreat for 8 days and he celebrated Mass, and we're in Mass and I'm holding your hand. And in fact, I had your hand cradled in between both of my hands. You know, I was kind of wrapping you up in my hands. And I had just a profound sense of gratitude. Mm. It was a deep sense of gratitude and love and tenderness for you. And I was thanking the Lord. I said, Lord, thank you for my husband. Thank you for our marriage. Thank you just for all the good. Thank you for all that you've entrusted to us. And why do I bring that up? I think the fundamental problem that we have is that we are ungrateful children. Mm. We are ungrateful. Mm. Adam and Eve, they were ungrateful. They had everything. Every one of us. Why does rebellion come into our lives? We are ungrateful for what we have.
7: Interesting.
4: We suffer. We're ungrateful. And so I just, you know, I thought, what's at the core of all this? We should be grateful to our God.
7: Yeah.
4: So Steve and Becky, you know, when we think about gratitude and that we're just basically all ungrateful children, and I think that's at the core of our issue, is that we're not grateful for our existence, for our Creator who's brought us into existence. What are your thoughts on that maybe being part of the problem?
7: Or the solution, right?
5: Yeah.
6: Well, Stephanie, my first thought is, ouch, way to put your finger right on that diagnosis there. Yeah, I think that's very true. And then, of course, the lack of gratitude breeds the discontent that we see all around us. People seemingly almost incapable of being content with what they have, with where they're at, with what's happening in their lives. To kind of a point that both of you were making, and I think the lack of gratitude sort of is one of the tributaries that flows into this river. When it comes to this question of discerning vocation, being willing to make a commitment to marriage, that sort of thing, I think one of the things that inhibits people, and I think maybe especially men, I won't speak for women on this, but is this deep fear of being incompetent, of just not having what it takes, being incapable of doing this thing that you're supposed to be doing. And Dan, I loved the fact that you were talking, you said you had an intuition that for the guys that are there doing that gap year, just hard physical labor is meant to be part of it. I think that's such a good intuition. Just because it's natural, it's healthy, you're outdoors, you're doing something difficult. But I think also because it builds competencies, it gives guys a chance to make a little win. You know, You can dig that hole. You can pull that weed. You can stack that firewood. And even something as simple as that, I think, especially for modern men with that deep tendency to effeminacy, as you defined it earlier, just sort of an unwillingness or an aversion to difficulty, to striving. I think even just stacking those little wins helps build competency in a man, in a sense of, I am capable of doing something. Maybe I'm capable of doing bigger things. And I think that the gratitude piece then for a man would be beginning to realize that I have gifts that I should be grateful for. I have abilities that I should be grateful for. I have talents that I should be grateful for. And if you're grateful for them, then I think it naturally flows into the question, well, what am I supposed to do with these gifts I've been given? What am I supposed to do with these talents that I have, these virtues, these capacities? G.K. Chesterton, who is just one of my favorite writers, he said something that I love to throw out in these conversations, especially to men. He said, anything worth doing is worth doing badly. And at first, that sounds a little strange, but he's not giving you permission to stink out loud at whatever you've been entrusted with. He's saying, if it's worth doing, if it's an important thing, you can't put off the attempt until you're completely competent, until you're expert level master. You have to begin and struggle and fail and keep trying. And so I think that applied to just this whole question of vocation, anything worth doing is worth doing badly. And then practically speaking, I think this is one of the overlaps that Becky mentioned. You have to begin by building a spiritual life and build it like Dan has you building stuff on the ranch there. It's just digging this hole or stacking this firewood or cleaning that toilet or whatever. Little steps, baby steps, and you might not be good at the spiritual life to begin with. That's okay. Anything worth doing is worth doing badly. Begin, because the true narrative of who you are, as Stephanie, as you were saying, begins with who you are in Christ. And Satan, of course, constantly pitches false narratives about who we are. Constantly. He never stops lying to us about who we are, lying to us about what we're capable of. But a life of prayer, sacraments, scripture, just start with the basics. If you're not getting to Mass, get to Mass. If you haven't been to confession, go to confession. And then make a commitment, because I think intentionality is the other piece of this, especially for men. You have to be intentional. You have to kind of put a protocol together and commit to it, and then begin working that plan in the spiritual life to allow the grace and all the things that Christ has for you to begin to transform how you see yourself and grow in those competencies, and then begin to, I think, become, for men, the challenge is to become the kind of man that the right kind of woman can entrust herself to.
4: Yep. Right. And then for women, and vice versa.
5: Yeah, mm-hmm. For women to be working on themselves, to be a woman that's worthy, to carry herself with the dignity that's worthy of him to step up. He wants to step up for you. I don't think as women we're doing that real well in the culture. And you see the way women dress, the way that they carry themselves, the way that they speak. And it's such a low bar now that there's really no, what's the Bishop Fulton Sheen quote? I'm going to butcher it about, a woman must be worthy of his paying, respect to her dignity. And you have to, kind of level up in that regard and then allow him to serve you. If you think of a ballroom dance and it's so beautiful and it just flows. And as you watch, you see that you can't really tell who's leading per se, but it's clearly the man. There must be a leader there. And it is he who leads in so that he can show her off and the grace and the beauty of her form and who she is. But if she's trying to struggle and kind of tell him where it would go and what to do and how to do it, it's going to look all disjointed and contorted. And so if we allow men in little tiny ways, stand in front of the door and just give him a moment to be the one who opens it, rather than buying into the narrative that, for the last 60 years was taught to everybody, was, I got my own door. You don't need to do anything for me. We need to step back and just, again, step into that role of allowing him to live out his mission. And in doing so, you're living out your mission. And they just kind of uphold one another and uplift one another.
7: Fascinating. I'm consoled by this conversation. Years ago, I talked with the former head of Courage, Father Paul Czech, who's a beautiful priest. He's now up at the Josephinum Seminary, but I asked him, is there anything unique? Because how do you get guys, men and women, who've entered into a destructive sexual pattern in their life, and they've fully given themselves over to that destructive pattern in quite extreme ways? I said, is there anything unique about their helping them out that's different than what tradition teaches us to pursue in terms of understanding who we are, who God is, how we orient the entirety of our being to Him and to His path and to His liberation? And he said, nothing. Mm. He said, nothing, nothing. You know, so it's consoling to hear it from you. Yes, there's unique wisdom to dealing with our particular time, but it's really about orienting everyone to what it means to be authentic disciples of Jesus. Mm-hmm. Because in that, you're thereby fighting your base nature. You're trying to orient your passions properly to truth, and you're orienting your mind to truth and exercising your will to that reality. And all of that then forms you into the man or woman that God has called you to be. Really grateful for you, for your work that you two are doing to helping the world understand all of this.
6: Well, likewise, yes. To you and Stephanie.
5: Yep.
7: So folks, if you want to find more about Steve, I almost called you Steve, Stephanie again, Steve and Becky Green and their good work in helping us all to understand this pathway to freedom and against and away from the poison of our culture, which is so in such radical decline. Steve has a podcast called Reasonably Rational, and I've experienced him. I think our listeners would agree.
4: He's reasonably rational.
7: I think he's exceedingly rational. 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
7: Very good.
4: So this has been a delight, Steve and Becky. Thank you for being with us again.
6: Thanks for having us.
4: So until next time, may the God of peace make you perfect in holiness. 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
12: There are a lot of things that helped make me Catholic. One of them was coming to realize the profound harmony that exists between the Catholic vision of natural law, human rights, and government, and the founding documents of the United States of America. We hold these truths. In 1960, the Catholic theologian John Courtney Murray pointed out that what makes America unique is not its ethnicity, language, or sectarian religion. It's America's commitment to a philosophical ideal that we as a diverse, multi-ethnic, religiously plural civilization could be united by our common humanity and a commitment to reason. Murray located these ideas at the heart of the Catholic Church's commitment to natural law and traced their influence to the founding of the American Republic. Learning that I could fully embrace my Catholic faith along with the country that I love, that in fact my country owed a debt to the Catholic Church, helped me on my way to the Catholic faith.
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18: A warm welcome to all of you joining us in the United States and the world over as we celebrate our 30th year and America's 250th. We have a great show for you this evening. If you'd like to send us a comment, drop something at maybe X. I'm at Raymond Arroyo there and at Arroyo Grande Show on YouTube. He's an Emmy Award-winning actor, Tony Award winner, and Oscar-nominated performer best known for his portrayal of Lieutenant Dan Taylor in Forrest Gump. As we mark America's 250th birthday, he joins me to talk about the true cost of freedom, honoring our nation's heroes, both living and fallen, and how he continues to honor his late son, Mac, with the release of new music. Please welcome our pal, Gary Sinise, back to the show. Gary, so good to have you here on this on the eve of this important birthday for the country. You've spent decades with the men and women who have given a lot to protect the rights so many of us take for granted, Gary. What does this anniversary mean to you, this 250? And do you think most Americans have a true understanding of what freedom actually costs?
19: Well, thanks for having me, Raymond. Good to be with you. I'm actually going to be a part of the big festivities in Washington, D.C., and I'll be narrating a piece on the 4th about veterans. And, you know, I've been spending a lot of time with veterans over the many decades and have many veterans in my own family. Great respect for our veterans, the men and women who serve. And when I think about the 250 years of our history, I think about the cost of preserving that freedom all these years and preserving the Union. I mean, think about Abraham Lincoln and what that and the difficulty of what he had to face keeping the Union together during a time of great, great division. Then we think about of our country right now as being divided. But think about that period of time and the cost to keep that union strong and to keep that union together. And then, you know, when I think of the men and women who have sacrificed all these years for us, I think about what is my responsibility to that. There's a great line at the end of Saving Private Ryan. I don't know. You probably remember this, Raymond, where Private Ryan is standing amongst the graves in Normandy. And he's looking down at the grave of the character that Tom Hanks played, the man who saved him, and he looks down at these with these graves all around him, and he turns to his wife and he says,
20: "Tell me I'm a good man.
19: Have I been a good man? Tell me that I've lived a good life." And of course, he's saying that because he wants to know that the sacrifices that were made to keep him safe and to save him have not been in vain, that he has gone on to live a good life because of the freedom and the sacrifice of so many others and the freedom that's been provided for us. So when I think of the men and women who serve our country, I just feel like as a citizen who's benefited from their sacrifices, I have a role to play in kind of shining a spotlight on them, you know, guiding maybe perhaps young people a little bit more to an understanding that there is a cost of freedom and that there are people that pay for that freedom, and that we should always honor them and support them, no matter what the divisions are in the country. These are our defenders, and we owe them a great deal, especially if you look back at 250 years and the sacrifices that have been made.
18: Gary, you've been to war zones in Iraq, Afghanistan. You visited, I think, over 200 bases with a Lieutenant Dan Band, if I have that right. You've sat with our wounded. Describe what you see in those places and faces that most Americans don't see or miss.
19: You know, we have nearly 800 military bases at home and abroad around the world. And I remember when I started visiting military bases, I thought, oh, my goal is going to be to visit every single one and to talk to people that are serving on these bases and to get to know them. Well, I have been to about 25%, you know, nearly 200 bases, and some of them multiple times over the years. And every time I go, and I just returned 2 weeks ago from a tour to three different bases, two that I haven't been to before. And every time I go and I talk to the people that are serving there, I'm just so grateful. I'm so thankful that we have such a dedicated and qualified and highly capable military of people that are dedicated to preserving our freedom for us. It really is heartening. And so many people in this country are slightly disconnected from the men and women who serve. If you don't have a personal relationship with somebody who's serving in the military, or you don't have, you know, veterans, you know, that you know, or anything like that, you may not actually have any understanding of why somebody would want to do it and what it is that they actually do. And I found that there's a role for me to play as somebody who's in the public eye and somebody who can visit military bases and see what our troops are doing and actually experience some of the things that they get to do. I've landed on aircraft carriers. I've trained with special forces. I've been in the U-2 spy plane, you know, at 72,000 feet and done some remarkable things. And I've gotten to witness, you know, the capability and the quality of the people that we have serving our country. And each time I go and do that, I think it makes me a better advocate, somebody who can actually go out there and just shine a spotlight on the people that keep us free.
18: As I listen to you, it occurs to me, who could have predicted that a fictional character, Lieutenant Dan, would become the key that really unlocked this entire second vocation of service to the country, to its fighting men and women, for you personally? Tell us quickly how Lieutenant Dan did that for you, that role in Forrest Gump.
19: Well, as I may have mentioned, I have a lot of veterans in my own family, mm-hmm. so a lot of it kind of starts there.
18: Yeah.
19: But when I played that particular character, I had not spent a lot of time with our wounded service members prior to that. I had met some mm-hmm. and gotten to know some. And I have veterans in my own family, but none of them are severely wounded. But when I started Forrest Gump and I played Lieutenant Dan, that led me to an association with the Disabled American Veterans Organization, who at that time represented about 1.5 million wounded veterans. And I went to their national convention about 6 weeks after the movie opened, and that was eye-opening. Mm-hmm. Walking into a ballroom filled with 2,000 amputees, wounded veterans, you know, traumatically injured veterans, people that were living with their disabilities for multiple years, and then other people that were just new to their injuries. I remember Forrest Gump was right after, I mean, the Gulf War happened, you know, just a few years before Forrest Gump came out. So there were World War II veterans there, and there were Gulf War veterans there, and in between, Vietnam veterans and Korean War veterans, all injured, you know, wounded veterans, people that were living with disabilities. And it was really eye-opening and profoundly impactful to me. And it made me, and they all wanted to honor me for playing a part in a movie, because I think they felt like the story of Lieutenant Dan was something that they had not seen in terms of a portrayal of a wounded veteran. Because at the end of that story, Lieutenant Dan, what happens? It's a happy ending, right? Lieutenant Dan is doing well. He's standing up. He's moving on. He's got a business. He's wealthy. He's successful. He went through all the understandable anguish and despair and pain of losing his legs and, you know, and feeling guilty about walking his platoon into an ambush and people getting killed and all the things that the traumatic post-traumatic stress that he was dealing with.
0: Right.
19: But in the end, he's standing up again and he's moving on with his life. And that was very, very positive. And I found that, wow, Lieutenant Dan is going to be a part of my life. He's just going to be a character I'm going to be associated with, and I'm going to meet a lot of real-life Lieutenant Dans in the coming years, and I have.
0: Yeah, it's amazing. And the Gary Sinise Foundation has raised more than $600 million for our wounded vets, their families. You built custom homes for severely wounded veterans, Gary, deployed new equipment to first responders. I know you run many retreats for Gold Star families. You've said you can never do enough. Where does that drive come from? And what more do you want to do with the foundation?
19: Well, Raymond, I guess it comes from just the people that I've met. You know, all these years I've met thousands of people that have served our country and sacrificed for our country. I've met, as you know, you've attended some of our events for the families of our fallen heroes and the children.
0: Incredible.
19: And when you see these families, you see, like, we built 104 specially adapted smart technology mortgage-free houses for badly wounded service members. And we have another 25 that are lined up in the queue that have been badly wounded. And they're going to have challenges for the rest of their lives. So when I engage with them and I meet them and I see that just simply showing up or raising a little money or doing something positive to let them know that they're appreciated and that we're not going to forget about them, when I see what that does, it makes me just want to continue to do it again. And the foundation now, we are in our 15th year, June 30th, our 15th anniversary. And I'm very, very proud of that. We've done a lot. As you mentioned, we've raised a lot of money over the years. We've deployed those resources all over multiple programs at the Gary Sinise Foundation. You can learn about it at GarySiniseFoundation.org, and you can support us. I just wanted to create kind of a rallying point for our citizens who were looking for a way to support the men and women who serve our country, our first responders, their families, and to have a reliable means to do that. And yeah. I think, you know, I feel very good that we've earned the trust of the American people who support us.
0: Gary, how do we achieve unity in this divided nation? What's the secret to bringing the nation together at this time? And is perhaps the service to our service people a part of that?
19: Well, I think so. I think one of the hard lessons that we learned from the Vietnam era was how not to treat the men and women who serve our country, right? The men and women who served during the Vietnam War got caught in between a political divide that was very damaging, and they fell through the cracks, and they were swept under the rug, and they were spit on, and they were yelled at, and they had to crawl into the shadows because they served our country, and we never want that to happen again. And I think, you know, we learned some hard lessons there. And as we started deploying to Iraq and Afghanistan in reaction to what happened on September 11th, when people really did come together after that terrible event, we were all afraid. Our backs felt like they were against the wall, and we wanted to do something. One thing we wanted to do was support the men and women who were deploying in reaction to that terrible, tragic day of September 11th, 2001. And that brought us together. Mm-hmm. And, you know, I think if you stop and just recognize, if you're in an airport and you see somebody who's in uniform, you know, pat them on the back. It'll make you feel good that you gave them a little encouragement and a little bit of appreciation for serving our country. As I said, where would we be if nobody wanted to do that? Yeah. I always, you know, that's what always brings me around. You know, I just look at these people, these amazing people that we have serving our country, and I'm proud of them, and I'm supportive of them, and I'm grateful to them. And you know, if I can provide an avenue for our citizens to come together in unity to support those men and women who are serving our country, then that's another way that I can serve.
0: I want to talk about your son, Mac. McKenna was a composer, a drummer, an employee of your foundation. He fought a rare spinal cancer for more than 5 years. Even in those years of suffering, he was creating music, Gary. For those who haven't seen our interviews and profiles, tell us about Mac, the man, and the music he left behind.
19: Well, Raymond, you've been so kind and supportive throughout this. I remember calling you, Raymond, when Mac had finished his first album, and he went to work. It was his last year of life. We didn't know that at the time that I called you.
0: Yeah.
19: What we were facing in the coming weeks, but in his last year in life, he went back to finish a piece of music, Arctic Circles, that he had started to write in college, and that led him to create a whole album of music that was finished just days before he died.

0: And after he died, I started looking through his files and I found more music. And so I produced a second album. The first is called Resurrection and Revival. The second is Resurrection and Revival Part 2. And now there's a third, Raymond. I mean, believe it or not, I went back into his files last year. I thought 2024 I'd found all the music.
1: Yeah.
0: And I remember you did an interview with me and we played some of the music from Part 2.
1: Yep.
0: And I thought I found it all. Well, I was wrong. I went back in and I started to find one piece and then I found another. Then I found melodies. Then I found little guitar riffs. Then I found Max singing. And I brought all his buddies together, buddies in my band, and we went to work on all this music for Mac. And we created Max Sinise Resurrection and Revival Part 3. It's a three-disc album now. The first record has one disc, the second has two, and the third has three. There's so much music. And we posted some videos on YouTube, and we plan to put some more videos up. And that record, all these records are available at GarySiniseFoundation.org. And this music is really music, these great gifts that Mac left us. I mean, it's music that the foundation has embraced. The vinyls are selling at the foundation with all the proceeds going to the Gary Sinise Foundation. That's what Mac wanted. And I just feel blessed to have found all these beautiful treasures and to bring them and to be able to share them.
1: Well, what an amazing way to honor him and the music he left behind and really extend the heart of his life and his work through the music. I want to share some of Mac's new music with our viewers. I know you discovered pages of lyrics Mac had written in his journals for a song he was working on in college. Here's a little bit of Walk Before You Run.

0: What was that like for you, Gary, finding those lyrics? And tell us about the recording of that song.
1: Yeah, Walk Before You Run. It's a great song. I'll tell you, I was going through Mac's journal, and I'm writing a book, Raymond, right now. It's called Graceful Warrior. It's going to come out on Mac's birthday, November 10th. And in looking for details and researching and trying to follow the history and everything like that, I went through a lot of his files and I went through a lot of his journal, and I found all this written stuff, ideas, thoughts he was having, song lyrics, and I found tons of song lyrics, things that, and one of them was called Walk Before You Run. And the idea, the theme is very, very good, very, very positive. It's slow down, take a minute, walk before you run. The lyrics are great. And I teamed up with my buddy Dan Myers, who plays with my band. Dan actually wrote a song with Mac that's on Resurrection and Revival Part 2. Yeah. And I gave Dan the lyrics, and then I found Mac playing guitar. And at the end of that video you just played, you actually hear Mac playing the guitar, and it's the guitar riff that I found. And I gave that guitar riff to Dan, and I gave him the lyrics, and I said, I think there's a great song here. Let's put them all together. And we went into the studio and recorded Walk Before You Run. And they surprised me a little bit by the entire band dressing up as Lieutenant Dan, because it was Halloween, and they all came in dressed as Lieutenant Dan that day, and it really knocked me out. It was a lot of fun.
0: At the Memorial Day concert in D.C. in May, the National Symphony Orchestra played Mac's music. This week at the Capitol 4th, they will play his song Triumphant. And then I know on the 28th and 29th of August, you're taking the music on the road. You're going to the Skylight Music Theater in Milwaukee for a concert called Graceful Warrior. What does it mean to you, Gary, to become really the ambassador for your son's music? And what do you want audiences to leave with?
1: Oh, thank you, Raymond. Yeah, you're absolutely right. I want orchestras to know this music and to play this music. And we have at our 15th anniversary, big orchestra playing a bunch of the music that night as we celebrate our heroes. And then, as you said, they're going to play Triumphant on the 4th. You know, this is beautiful music. The National Symphony Orchestra has played two of his pieces at the Memorial Day concert. So, and also the President's Own Marine Band have played two of Mac's pieces. So if these quality orchestras are playing this music, you know that the music is good. It's good. And for me to be able to get it out there and to have worked on these projects for the last couple of years since losing Mac, and to be working on a book, and in the book I talk about the music too and talk about Mac's courage and grace. Those projects have been really something special for me. I got to tell you, I said the same thing to you after the second record, but how important having a focus on bringing his music to life has been for me as a grieving father who lost his son. That has all been very, very positive. And I just keep feeling like Mac is on my shoulder, just smiling away, just kind of very shyly, because he was a very humble and quiet guy. As I said, he wrote a lot of this music and put it in his laptop and never told me about it. I had to discover it. So I have a feeling he's just kind of shaking his head at Dad kind of going crazy over his music right now, but he's loving it at the same time.
0: Yeah, well, it's a beautiful gift to so many, and I love that it's woven into these times of remembrance and memorial and celebration for the entire country. I think he would have been excited and moved by that, as we are. Before I let you go, what is your prayer for America as we celebrate this 250th anniversary of our independence?
1: Well, I would just hope that we kind of stop and take a moment to recognize that a lot of sacrifice has been made during the 250 years of our nation, and to feel for the families that have lost loved ones. If you know somebody who's served, or if you see somebody who's serving, you know, police officers, firefighters, these are all people that you know, where would we be if nobody wanted to do this work? And we're lucky to have those people. And I just, I'm grateful. I'm a grateful American. I'm grateful to live in this country. And I hope others will just take a moment to recognize, hey, you know, while we have our flaws like any other country, we there's a lot to be thankful for.
0: Yeah, no, we have a lot to be thankful for. When the greatness of a country is obscured, it's difficult for people to, I think, take a moment and celebrate the great bounty and the graces you've been given as an American. And I think that's a, for whatever reason, that's the default position of a lot of folks now. And I hope they'll come around and at least see that there are people who put their lives on the line to ensure that these rights continue and that this experiment in liberty go forward.

0: was a true American hero. Respected by his men and by his enemies, he was a West Point graduate, an author, beloved husband and father. Mel Gibson immortalized him on the big screen in We Were Soldiers, based on General Moore's memoirs. Well, Hal Moore passed away in 2017, but I sat down with him here in D.C. to talk about the Catholic faith, his military service, and the life that made such a difference in so many other lives.
1: Let's talk for a moment about one of the battles that defined your life, the Yadrang battle. Tell me what that was like and what lingering marks it has left on you 40-plus years later.
2: This battle occurred in November of 1965. I was a lieutenant colonel in infantry commanding 450 men of the 11th of the 1st Cavalry Division, Air Mobile. And we were ordered into the Yadrang Valley of South Vietnam, next to the Cambodian border, to find and kill a suspected large enemy force. The enemy was indeed there, and we wound up fighting for 3 days and nights nonstop against probably over 2,000 North Vietnamese regulars, well-armed, automatic weapons, and they were not afraid to die. I lost 79 of my precious men killed and 120 wounded, and none missing in action. One of my proudest accomplishments in two wars in Asia is that I have never lost a man prisoner of war or missing in action. I brought them all home.
1: And that was a vow you made to those men. You vowed to them that you'd bring every one of them back, and you made them promise that they'd bring you back if you fell on that battlefield.
2: That's exactly right.
1: And you made good on that promise.
2: Yes, that promise was made at a formation in Fort Benning, Georgia, before we went to Vietnam. And I promised my men I'd bring them all home. And I said, if I go down, I want you to bring me home, too.
1: Let's talk for a moment about those men. I know they mean a lot to you. You get together with them, what is it, every Veterans Day?
2: Well, we get together over Veterans Day, and also on occasion we have reunions during the year. My men in 1965 were a mixture of regular Army volunteers and draftees. Oh. So, in fact, probably over maybe three-fourths of my troopers were draftees. But they fought hard, they fought well for each other, and they were not afraid to die. I was born in a Catholic family in a small town in Kentucky. I was raised by Catholic teachers through the eighth grade by the nuns of St. Francis Xavier, by the Sisters of Charity. And then I went to St. Joseph Prep School, run by the Brothers of St. Francis Xavier. I went to Mass almost every day. And then when I went to West Point, I was so dumb at West Point that the only reason that I got through West Point was going to Mass almost daily and praying to God to help me get through West Point. But I'm proud to say that I graduated at the top of the bottom 20% of my class.
1: All right, that a boy. You were right there with me. We were in the same class. You had a Father Murdoch who was your spiritual director and kind of mentor at West Point. What influence did he have on you?
2: My first week at West Point, I think I got there on a Wednesday. We reported in, and we were treated very sternly by the upperclassmen, I'll put it mildly. But on Saturday, after the inspection at noon, and at 1 o'clock Saturday inspection in ranks, we were formed as a group, and we were told that each of you now have an opportunity to go to a church of your choice. And we had a non-denominational chaplain, and we had a Catholic chaplain. And I chose to go to the Catholic chaplain. I was born and raised a Catholic. And I met Father Murdoch at that time. And I became very close friends with Father Murdoch all through my years at West Point. I was very dumb in mathematics, which was is based on West Point was based on mathematics in those days. And I had to study late at night till 2, 3 o'clock in the morning. And I went to Mass every morning at

0: at 6:30, and that's when you had to fast the night before. You couldn't eat before communion. But I went to Mass every morning at 7 o'clock, 20-minute Mass by Father Murdoch, and that got me through West Point. And all through my life, I have tried to keep fresh in my mind that the whole purpose of life on earth is to qualify for life hereafter in heaven with our Father in heaven. And I've tried to do that in my life. And this booklet here, A General Spiritual Journey, documents my firm religious beliefs. I'm a Catholic, I was raised a Catholic, but my mother was a non-Catholic. She raised us all Catholic. My father was a Catholic. And I really, it doesn't matter to me what religion that a person has, if he's Jewish, if he's Protestant, Methodist, Baptist. We all come from the same God, and we all must worship the same God. And someday we will all meet that same God, and he'll pronounce judgment on us. And I'm going to do my best to qualify to make the cut.
1: Did you always want to be a soldier?
0: Probably so. I was a Boy Scout. I loved being in uniform as a Boy Scout. I read every book I could find in the school library on West Point, and I developed at an early age a firm ambition and desire to go to West Point and be an Army officer. I tried hard to get an appointment through my regular senators and congressmen, but I was unable to do that. And finally, at the age of 17, I was offered a job in Washington, D.C., in the Senate warehouse, and I immediately left St. Joe Prep. I finished high school at night with taxi cab drivers and government workers in Washington.
1: All alone?
0: I lived in with an elderly couple, and then I finished high school at night. Then I went to George Washington University at night for 2.5 years. Wow. I joined a fraternity, Kappa Sigma fraternity, lived in the house. And every 2 weeks, I would get the list from the Army on which senators and congressmen had not yet appointed a board of West Point. And I knocked on those doors. Now, without success for 2 years, 2.5 years now. Wow. Now I'm talking about I was from 17 to 18 to 19 to 20 years old. And then when the war began after Pearl Harbor, in the spring of 1942, the Congress authorized every senator and congressman to have one additional appointment to West Point and to Annapolis.
1: And you made the cut.
0: And at that time, I went to my congressman, and he said, "I'm sorry, but I've already given that to another boy. And I said, "Well, can I have your appointment to Annapolis, to the Naval Academy?" And he said, "Yes, I'll give that to you." And then I said, "Sir, if I can find another congressman to swap and appoint me to West Point, would you appoint his kid to Annapolis?" And he said, "I hadn't heard of that. But if you can pull it off, I'll do it."
1: You're like Monty Hall. You're making deals all over the place. I love this.
0: It took me 10 days, and I found a congressman from Georgia who would appoint me to West Point. And I was appointed to West Point from the 2nd District of Georgia, Thomasville, Thomas County, Georgia.
1: I love it. And you've never been there?
0: I've never been to Georgia in my life.
1: You know, I remember talking to Mel Gibson several years ago, and he mentioned that the first time he met you, you were praying, he heard you praying a prayer. And when he heard it, he completed the prayer along with you. And it was a prayer from Pope Clement the 11th. And I'll read this prayer. It says, "Discover to me, O my God, the nothingness of this world, the greatness of heaven, the shortness of time, and the length of eternity." And you say in this book, someone's asked you, "What business are you in?" And you say what?
0: I tell them all, "I'm in the business of eternity." And that's the business that I am in. And I hope I'm successful in that business personally.
1: I want to share with people before we run out of time. You recently wrote an open letter This was an Independence Day letter to America, and it was called A Pledge of Sacred Honor. Yes. And in it, you write, the national door of principled leadership is wide open for sacred honor, civility, and a sense of kinship and trust. And you're really urging all Americans, but particularly these presidential contenders, to be aware and sign a promise of civility. Why is that so important to you?
0: Whether or not they sign a paper advocating civility is irrelevant. It would be helpful if they did. But I'm convinced that any person, man or woman, running for public office should be civil towards their opposite numbers who are trying to beat them. Mm-hmm. I think it's very important. Civility is not only important in the political arena, but in day-to-day activities in all professions. Men and women should be respected and treated civilly. Mm-hmm. With respect.
1: Well, sir, I just want to say personally, you have not only spoken words that are inspiring and lead us, I think, in the right direction, but you've demonstrated them throughout your life. Happy Independence Day, and I thank you for being here again. Admiral Jeremiah Denton was shot down by the North Vietnamese in 1965. He spent nearly 8 years as a captive in the notorious Hanoi Hilton. He famously blinked the words torture in Morse code during an orchestrated propaganda broadcast in 1966. He really exemplified bravery, heroism, and sacrifice shown by American POWs during the Vietnam War. I sat down with Jeremiah Denton to talk about what being a soldier meant to him and the faith that was crucial to his survival when hell was in session. Here's my interview with the late Rear Admiral and former U.S. Senator of Alabama, Jeremiah Denton. Admiral, to begin, 1965, I want to take you back to Vietnam. You're shot down, you land in a river, and they begin fishing you out. What is going through your mind at that moment?
2: Anger, frustration. But before we start, I have to say, all this hero stuff, the only hero of my story is Jesus Christ, not me, okay?
1: Okay. Well, we will definitely get to that as well.
2: Yeah.
1: When you're in there, when they're fishing you out, you're angry, and then they take you and they confine you. They begin to imprison you. What was that like?
2: Well, from there, they took me blindfolded back to Hanoi, put me in a prison. And what was it like? It's a disorientation. You first start fearing you're going to lose track of time, and you mm-hmm. start making calendars on the wall like the mythical prisoners do. Yeah. And then you learn that Sundays come and it's quiet and you're able to keep track of time, and you're very conscious that you better know the day because you're going to be accountable later when you get home for what happened. And suddenly time and events per time mean a tremendous amount. That's one of the first impressions. Then when you settle down and realize what your condition is, the next thing that comes in is fear. Mm-hmm. They're going to torture you for military information or right. for propaganda stuff. When I was shot down, they weren't torturing, but we were scared they were. They would put a gun to your head and say, tell us so-and-so or we're going to shoot. And I'd say, well, shoot, and it'd click. But we thought that they might start doing it for real, which they did in October of that year, and then it was quite a ride from then on.
1: What were they after? I know they wanted biographies, confessions. What were those designed for?
2: Right. The search for military information was not conventional as in wartime. For the Japanese and Germans in certain situations it may have been, but for us, they knew we didn't know anything. The plans were being, when I was shut down, were being made in the White House virtually.
1: Right.
2: And nobody knew. No general or admiral knew what was going to happen the next day. So why? That's one thing they'd like to know. So, and the weaponry, it didn't matter much to them. They couldn't do anything about what we had, so they weren't after that. Their strategy and their determination was to bend us to be used, break us to be used for propaganda, because their whole strategy of the war was to go through a few little military dilatory diversions and win the war back in Washington, New York, and Chicago, and college campuses. And so we were to be broken and to advocate their side in the war. That was their principal objective. Mm-hmm. In that, they, I think, lost that war. They managed to get a few guys to do that, but most of us didn't give them anything credible in that, mm-hmm. in that respect.
1: You all used to come up with fictitious biographies and that sort of thing to pacify yeah. them and to get out.
2: Yeah, and we'd make them torturous for that. And to say to unconsciousness, you know, you can't be tortured any further than that. Mm-hmm. Or pull a guy's arms out of socket, and then he'd give him a biography, and it would be absurd. I had a particularly flamboyant one I would like to see printed on New York Times, and I made them torture me every time they got it. But it was like that.
1: What sort of torture were they doing
2: almost
1: in the beginning?
2: Different. Well, mostly the rope tricks by which they would bind you up in ropes, cut off the blood circulation, which sounds nothing, but pretty soon your heart's pounding so hard, trying to send blood through your body, that you can hear it pounding, and you pass out after. Mm. And then maybe the first time that happens to you, you break and give them a biography or something. Mm-hmm. Mm-hmm. But after you can take it and pass out, maybe fast a little bit and get real weak, that doesn't work too well. It was hard for them. But men are subject to different levels of pain that they can take, you know.
1: And you were very resolute that you weren't going to give them certainly any military secrets, and you even stashed a little piece of glass in your cell. Why did you do that?
2: Yeah, I'm a little discomfited. I think they've said something in the code about you resist until the point of no return. But there's a weak part in there. I still think I wasn't able to go to that debriefing. Mm-hmm. I was asked, but I couldn't. I was doing something else. But I don't think that we should forget that if you give classified military information, particularly sensitive, that you know about, such as ECM, where you turn it, when you turn mm-hmm. it on, how you turn it on, you can cost the lives of other men, many men. So you got to think about whether you ever should do that. Shouldn't that be an absolute rule, that to the point of ultimate will or resistance, you don't mm-hmm. give classified military information. I intended not to, and I had broken glass in my cell, and in case they started, they give you plenty of days to make up your mind. They mm-hmm. threatened you before. If they gotten on that tack, I would have cut my wrists.
1: Hmm. Tell me about there was a rig they instituted in your cell for 5 days.
2: There were so
1: days.
2: Many rigs. It's kind of complicated. The one you're talking right. about is when I surrendered to
1: right.
2: God. Yeah.
1: Yeah.
2: It's kind of hard to describe. I was down to about 120 pounds at that point. I didn't have any meat on my butt, so I was sitting on this concrete bed with my ankles in stocks and my hands handcuffed behind me in what they called hell cuffs, which is very painful, a gag in my mouth and blindfolded, and they had a rig under my ankles, under my Achilles tendons was a bar, which they could pull on from above on a pulley and push it into my Achilles tendons, and it couldn't go anywhere because my legs are in irons
1: right.
2: on the top.
1: Right.
2: And
1: so it would just eat away at the Achilles tendon eventually.
2: Right. They got almost halfway through mine. I surrendered after 5 days and nights thinking that they would accept some bland lie, some truths they already knew. They wanted to know what our camp communications was. I was a camp commander. If we mm-hmm. had lost those communications, they were very complex, countermeasure type thing we've been working on for a long time. We were heavily relying on it for morale and order and discipline.
1: Right.
2: The chain of command. I wasn't about to give it. But I said, bow cow, I surrender. They took me in, and I wrote a bunch of stuff they already knew. And I thought, well, they're going to let me go because they don't want me to die. That was the key. Mm-hmm. You had to convince them that your life, they had to take your life. They didn't want to kill us. They wanted to save us and exploit us.
1: Mm-hmm.
2: So, to my surprise and dismay, they put me back in the rig.
1: Mm.
2: And it got pretty hopeless. I couldn't think. I couldn't pray anymore. And I said to God, it's not easy to say, expressed with my whole being, I can't think of anything else to pray. I can't think of any recited prayers. I can't think of any spontaneous prayers. I'm in a desperate situation. If anything happens good out of this, it's going to be yours. You got it. You got me. You got everything about me. Hmm. The instant I said that, I had been going through alternating periods of feeling heat and feeling chills. I was shaking at that time, and you could hear my chains around the camp. And the instant I willed that, it was like a blanket of warmth, just a whole aura of composure, of no pain. The pain was immediate released, which was in my back. That was the principal part of the pain. And I just went from fear, anxiety, almost an unendurable pain, to complete comfort and assurance and no fear. A few minutes later, the guard came in, the camp commander. This is the only time I know that this happened. The camp commander himself came, a guy we call the Lump. He was a pretty senior guide. He came with the two guards and told him to go in there and break Denton. Break his legs if you have to, but break him. And he was screaming. He was screaming at them. They came in, and one of the boys was about 19 years old, pretty good kid. We called him Smiley. He did his duty. He tortured, but I don't think he liked it. At any rate, he and the other guards started pulling on his pulley. And I just looked at Smiley with a smile, expressing what was in me. I don't hurt. You're not going to break me, and you're not a bad guy. How can you do this to another human being? His face broke, contorted, tears. He yanked the other guard off the pulley and went outside and started screaming to camp commander. He wasn't going to do that anymore. They're going to have to find somebody else. And 20 minutes later, they came in and put sulfa on my open wounds, released the rig, and carried me out to an isolated place where I supposedly couldn't tell the other guys I hadn't given in.
1: Your faith and your honor.
2: That was a miracle to me.
1: Yeah. Your faith and your honor really fused in that experience, in all your experience in this time.
2: I don't know why you're throwing honor in there, but faith, yes. Faith, that was the most terrific product of a prayer, of an answer to a prayer that I ever gotten. But all the way through prison, it was like that. They say, you know, anybody in pain or suffering is going to pray. No atheists in foxholes. Some woman with a difficult delivery. They're going to pray, and they're going to get relief of some kind. God's going to help them in some way. Right. And we had so many examples of that because we were in just constant pressure and pain and suffering and fear that we prayed a lot, and we got a lot of answers, and there's nothing new about that. It's throughout the history of the world and in most everybody's lives. And so I don't like to be, you know, praised for receiving grace from God. You always do.
1: But you cooperated with it. And you understood it when it was going on. And some people don't. They waste that suffering. They waste that pain.
2: Well, I don't know about that. But I think most people cooperate when they're in pain and they're getting help.
1: Admiral, at this point, tell me what freedom means to you after this experience, and faith, and how they're really bound in your mind.
2: Well, before the experience, intensely during the experience and intensely after the experience, I've devoted a lot of thought to the relationship between faith and freedom. If you go back to Athens, the first time democracy was really tried, and darn near the last, because the next time it was Switzerland, and they didn't really complete their democracy the way we did. But in Athens, it failed. It became a classic example, which indicated to the political world, the political science world, that democracy won't work. Sooner or later, the people just can't handle it. They get to the point where demagogues, which is a word that came in then, can, knowing that they all have special interests, can demagogically talk to them, get them in groups, mess up the unity of the country,
1: right.
2: Promise them things that they can't afford for the state to give. And in other words, they lack self-discipline and compassion. They're just greedy. That's us. We're greedy. But if you have the self-discipline and compassion, let's say it's morality, our founding fathers realized that if you have sufficient self-discipline and compassion, they knew that morality was necessary. And I'd like to read a quote from George Washington because it's so darn important. It takes about, this is what our government ought to read now. Of all the dispositions and habits which lead to political prosperity, religion and morals are indispensable supports. Let us with caution indulge the supposition that morality can be maintained without religion. Whatever may be conceded to the influence of refined education on minds of peculiar stature, both reason and experience forbid us to expect that national morality can prevail in exclusion of religious principle. When I came home, after all the meditation on things like that, realizing that compassion and self-discipline are indispensable to a democracy, and that the only source of that kind of morality comes from religion, where your life, your eternal life, depends on whether you love your neighbor as you love yourself, which is just compassion. We've thrown that out now, subtly, by a period of judicial and legislative following the judicial rulings, based on nothing, that you can't have the Ten Commandments in a school, because the kids might look at the Ten Commandments and start thinking about them. Well, the country was built on that. Our founding fathers recognized that God, this nation was based on God. And William Penn said it as well as any, men must choose to be governed by God or condemn themselves to be ruled by tyrants. Why? What happened to those statements which founded this country? We soft people, enjoying the consumption of what the previous good principles have produced in a way of a system blessed by God, and we respecting him. Think of the founding fathers. They came over from a nation where they'd been persecuted from before. They crossed a hazardous ocean. They landed on a hostile shore with Indians in the climate. They, like POWs or any other soldiers, suffered. They knew about the reality of God. And they were able to be formed into a nation which was knowingly dependent upon God. There were numerous references to God. And in addition, the system was, it was a greater revolution than that. It said, all men are created equal, endowed by their creator with certain inalienable rights. Never before. It was God, king, divine right of kings, then the people. God, the revolution says, man, individual man, then government, the servant of the people. And they invented a system to do that, and it worked beautifully for a long time. And starting in about after 1950, the premise was questioned, and now, instead of being one nation under God, we are conscientiously and formally and officially one nation without God. And we're wondering why we're having problems. We haven't seen any problems yet, unless this reverses.
3: I want to talk about how you, as an outgrowth of your faith and this conviction and this understanding of freedom, when given the opportunity to go before the cameras and during your interrogation as a POW, you did something extraordinary. And I have tape of that. I want you to look at this and tell me what you're doing here. This is during an interrogation, a television interview.
2: Well, 3 days ago, they hit me for confession. I'd been tortured unconscious a number of times. I gave them what I hope was a not credible confession. Then they told me, set me up on the top of two stools placed on top of each other and told me they were going to do this to me, have me interviewed, and I was to condemn my government.
3: Right.
2: But
3: the blinking
2: thing. Reisner and I prayed about what I should do. Should I just refuse to go to the interview or go and try to blow it up? And the chances of that working were 1,000,000 to 1 because I go there and I defy them, and then they burn the tape and torture me some more. But I decided to try that, okay? And I got there, and they entered the room, and as they came in, there were these lights like that, and I said, in case they change the words that I intend to say, I'm going to blink the word torture to prove that they at least had to torture me to get me here. Mm-hmm. Mm-hmm. And then when they asked me the questions, they asked me twice, the key sentence being, what do you think of the policy of your government in Vietnam? The first time I said, I don't know what the policy of my government is because the only sources of news I have are North Vietnamese. Mm. But whatever the policy of my government is, I support it, and I will support it as long as I live. Mm-hmm. They asked me another time, and I said, I don't know what the policy is now, but whatever. But I am a member of that government, mm-hmm. and it is my job to support it, and I will support it as long as I live. Mm. Well, I thought when they dragged me out of there that nobody was ever going to see that, and I was going to get hurt pretty bad. Mm-hmm. I was hurt pretty bad, the worst torture I ever got after that. But by the grace of God, that Japanese photographer who had been having such interviews and taping tortured confessions knew he had a big scoop. Mm-hmm. He sneaked out of Hanoi that night, went back to Tokyo and auctioned it off. The first bidder was ABC for $50,000. Mm-hmm. And I didn't learn until 3 days before I was released that when Red McDaniel, who was in that movie you just showed, he was one of the two shown, mm-hmm. Told me that he had seen it. I didn't know how much they'd seen it. I got right. home I didn't know how that a lot of people had seen it.
3: Right, and Navy intelligence read torture.
2: And I was so grateful to God that was the most great. Yeah, they read the torture, but I believe they knew guys were already being tortured by the mm-hmm. fact that some were confession. I was not proud of that. I was proud that I defied them.
3: What is the message you would give people? What should they remember as a result of this interview and your experience?
2: Semper Fidelis, always faithful.
4: 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I'm Raymond Arroyo. 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
11: I'm Doug Keck. 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
12: Well, the book, I guess, was based on a scripture from St. Paul that said he had learned to be content in all circumstances. And he said that when he was in chains in prison. I guess the idea behind the book is that we need to discover that God has already provided what we need to be content. It's just that we're so blinded to it from so many things. So we need to cut away a lot of things so that by his grace we can choose to be grateful to what he's already given us.
11: Very good. Marcus Grodi, his book, Learning Contentment, Finding Peace Right Where You Are. This has been a Bookmark Brief. Thanks for stopping by. We'll see you next time.
13: Hi, this is Mike Aquilina with a few words about St. Martin of Tours. He was a soldier when approached by a beggar. Having no money, he gave the beggar half his cloak. That night, in a dream, the beggar revealed himself as Jesus. The next day, Martin left the military. He became first a monk and then a bishop.
14: The most...

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Body of Christ, save me. 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
1: So please pray together with me our EWTN family prayer. Today we pray for those who are dying. Lord Jesus, Savior who suffered death so that we might live, be with those who are now dying. Comfort those who are alone. Console those who are suffering. Renew the hope of those in despair, and reveal yourself to those who do not believe. Let your divine mercy surround all those who are dying to bring them to the place that you have prepared for them in the Father's house. Let none of them be lost. Through Christ our Lord. Amen.

0: Behold the Lamb of God, who takes away the sins of the world. Take this, all of you, and eat of it, for this is my body, which will be given up for you. 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

0: In the name of the Father, and of the Son, and of the Holy Spirit.
1: Amen.
0: The grace of our Lord Jesus Christ, the love of God, and the communion of the Holy Spirit be with you all. Brethren, let us acknowledge our sins and so prepare ourselves to celebrate the sacred mysteries. I confess to Almighty God and to you, my brothers and sisters, that I have greatly sinned in my thoughts and in my words, in what I have done and what I have failed to do. Through my most grievous fault. Therefore I ask the Blessed Mary, ever Virgin, all the angels and saints, and you, my brothers and sisters, to pray for me to the Lord our God. May Almighty God have mercy on us, forgive us our sins, and bring us to everlasting life. Amen.

0: Let us pray. O God, who in the abasement of your Son have raised up a fallen world, fill your faithful with holy joy. From those you have rescued from slavery to sin, you bestow eternal gladness. Through our Lord Jesus Christ, your Son, who lives and reigns with you in the unity of the Holy Spirit, God forever and ever. Amen.
1: A reading from the book of the prophet Zechariah. Thus says the Lord, rejoice heartily, O daughter Zion. Shout for joy, O daughter Jerusalem. See, your king shall come to you. A just savior is he, meek, and riding on an ass, on a colt, the foal of an ass. He shall banish the chariot from Ephraim and the horse from Jerusalem. The warrior's bow shall be banished, and he shall proclaim peace to the nations. His dominion shall be from sea to sea, and from the river to the ends of the earth. The word of the Lord.

A reading from the letter of St. Paul to the Romans. Brothers and sisters, you are not in the flesh. On the contrary, you are in the Spirit, if only the Spirit of God dwells in you. Whoever does not have the Spirit of Christ does not belong to him. If the Spirit of the one who raised Jesus from the dead dwells in you, the one who raised Christ from the dead will give life to your mortal bodies also, through his Spirit that dwells in you. Consequently, brothers and sisters, we are not debtors to the flesh to live according to the flesh. For if you live according to the flesh, you will die. But if by the Spirit you put to death the deeds of the body, you will live. The word of the Lord.

At that time, Jesus exclaimed, I give praise to you, Father, Lord of heaven and earth, for although you have hidden these things from the wise and the learned, you have revealed them to the little ones. Yes, Father, such has been your gracious will. All things have been handed over to me by my Father. No one knows the Son except the Father, and no one knows the Father except the Son, and anyone to whom the Son wishes to reveal him. Come to me, all you who labor and are burdened, and I will give you rest. Take my yoke upon you and learn from me, for I am meek and humble of heart, and you will find rest for yourselves. For my yoke is easy and my burden light.

We hoped and prayed that you all had a very peaceful and restful Independence Day yesterday. Now, it's an occasion, these national holidays, to rest. You know, on this particular holiday, of course, there is celebration and appreciation for all the benefits of this nation and what we have received from it. Well, yes, every holiday is a time to rest and to relax, take it easy a little bit. Today, Jesus is inviting us to a deeper kind of rest. A rest free of anxiety, of stress, of pressure. And this rest, Jesus calls us to, is in Him, is to enter deeper into His life, death, and resurrection. Now, of course, we enter this once we are baptized, and you know it is then strengthened as we are confirmed. But there's more to it. There's growing in the life, death, and resurrection of Jesus Christ. And this is what He's giving to us today. See, with the Lord, there is always more. The cup is always overflowing. His love is everywhere. So there's always increase, multiplication with God. So we see Jesus who is praying to the Father. He's giving thanks for those who follow Him, those who have received Him. And, you know, he's doing this with love, speaking to us, speaking on our behalf to the Father. Now, we see this, you know, throughout, but, you know, we see this very profoundly in John chapter 17, a high priestly prayer. And Jesus is praying to the Father for us. He's going on our behalf. Now, asking the Father that we have more, that we have Him. And when Jesus says today, He says, "Come to Me, all you who labor and are burdened." And He says, "I will give you rest." Now, all of us labor in this world. No, but we don't have to be so burdened. And Jesus, who invites us to this rest, now He says, "Take My yoke upon you." And the yoke Jesus speaks of is the yoke of His truth, of Him. Now, the Jews believed that a yoke was in following the commandments or the teachings. However, they made the yoke very difficult to follow. They would always add more regulations to it. And so, you know, sometimes people

Come to me, he's saying. And at the same time, when Jesus is speaking of a yoke, it's something that is to be carried. Now, as we've heard, you know, in the book of Corinthians, so that the Lord never gives us too much that we can't handle, especially in the form of temptation. Now, with a yoke, and as tradition calls us, especially historically, you know, tells us, is that Jesus was a carpenter. Now, of course, and a carpenter, they made tables and chairs, they built houses, but they also designed these yokes that were tailored to fit the neck of an ox. And so here they would design this yoke, and it would go around the ox, and it fit him very well. It was well fitted so that it wouldn't chaff and move around and all that. So it was a well fitted yoke. And that's the thing here, is that the Lord, in giving himself to us, he's very gentle with us. He says, I am meek and humble of heart. Meekness means to be gentle. And in being gentle with us, he doesn't make it so heavy and burdensome. It's fit for us individually, for what we can handle. And then in giving us his life, he shows us how to handle it, in him being here. So it's all there for us. And then he says, my burden is light. Well, we think of a burden, you think of something, you know, of course, very heavy, a struggle, something difficult to endure. You know, we look at the commandments here, and they're difficult. It's not easy to follow the Ten Commandments, the teachings of the church. You know, some of us are really struggling to accept them and then to live them. And when we take a look at the fourth chapter of Hebrews, it's telling us about those who've rejected the word of God. And it's recalling the Israelites. You know, how over and over again, you know, of course, they would submit and says, okay, I'm following you. And then they would rebel. They would sin. Of course, they'd have to suffer the consequences for it. Now, you think about, like, the Israelites when, after the Passover, and, you know, they're leaving Egypt, the great exodus there. And then they're in the desert for 40 years, just going around in circles. They've never entered into the rest that God is promising them. So if we don't follow the Lord, or we don't even try to follow him, we will never enter into this rest. And again, the rest is Jesus. He's where we find true rest, in submitting to him. So here, in as we look at Hebrews chapter 4, it tells us about the Word of God. The Word of God is living and active, sharper than any two-edged sword. And Jesus is the Word made flesh. So there's that yoke again. The Word made flesh, the life, the love of Jesus Christ is very truth. When we're not fully accepting the truth or accepting the love of the Lord, how could we really enter into him and into the rest he promises us? Take a look at the life of Jesus. You know, we look at his physical human life. He's God, of course, but he's a human being. And Jesus is able to physically rest. I mean, there are times when he's trying to rest. And he says, come away and rest with me for a while. And then all these people show up who are like a sheep without a shepherd. Oh, but Jesus gives his time over to them. No, it's not so burdensome for him to extend himself, to sacrifice his rest time, because he loves so much. But then another time we see Jesus resting on a boat. And there's a big storm there. And everybody in the ship is panicking. They're anxious. They're afraid. And Jesus is asleep. He's resting. Well, when we're truly given our

ourselves over to Jesus, accepting his will, accepting his teachings, thirsting and hungering for his love and his truth, then that's the same rest we could enter. That's what he wants to give us too, is that we have rest there and that things aren't so burdensome. Just like what we see in him, how he can sleep during a storm. That's the same rest we have. I mean, Jesus, who gives us his life, he gives us that, to be in the boat with him, but to be like him in the boat that is enduring heavy waves and storms. That's what we should be desiring, is this life of Jesus Christ. He says, well, you know, this is all so hard. Well, what does it also say in Hebrews chapter 4? Toward the end of it. Now we hear about the mercy of Jesus. It says that Jesus has experienced everything we experience except for sin. Temptations, hardships, pain, sorrows. But he didn't sin. And in experiencing life, humanity, then he truly understands our struggle, our plight here on this earth. And then that's why it says in the book of Hebrews that we can boldly go to the throne of mercy and grace. And there's Jesus with mercy to help us. To help us with his love, with his forgiveness, with his healing, with his strength, and ultimately bringing about a restoration, making us new again, taking us from glory to glory to glory. See, Jesus, all he asks is that we come to him. And he's asking us to come to him, yes, but when we read above, how is he asking us to come? Like a little one. Like a child. He says, whoever does not receive the kingdom of God like a child will not enter it. Well, in receiving like a child, doesn't mean to be immature or some kind of little nuisance or brat or something. No, it means that you come to him with submission and faith. That knowing that he can do all things, the impossible. And that with coming to him in this faith, hungry for his love and his truth, that what he's promised, we will receive. And what he's promised is himself. This is his life, death, and resurrection through the power of his grace. That this grace will flourish in us. That it empowers us to love as he loves. To be bold, to be merciful, all of it, like him. And so as we enter deeper into Jesus, into his life, by submitting with childlike faith, approaching Jesus with simplicity and humility, then we're becoming more like him. And we see this in the saints, Saint Therese of Lisieux, especially in Saint Francis of Assisi. He's entered into this rest. Now, and then so here comes the burdens. And you know, it's not so burdensome when we're following Jesus, when we're following his ways, the way, the truth, and the life. Following his ways, and then like Jesus, who suffered too, Jesus, who was tempted as well, Jesus overcomes this with his love. So it's not so burdensome when it's done in love. And this is the love he gives to us. This is the love that is this yoke received. Yes, it's truth, but it's given to us in love. And this is in coming to him. This is where he shows us, this is where he tells us that he truly loves us. That this same love the Father has given to him, he's giving to us. Which he says in John chapter 17. And this is for all of us here. So now, yeah, life can get hard. But we have a Savior who loves us so much.
who's one of us. Yeah, he's Lord, he's God, he's King, but he's also our brother, and he's also a friend. And he also invites us to this relationship with him, wherever we are. Now, here, yes, there's a lot of teachings, there's a lot of commands to follow. But again, he's there to help, and he's there with mercy. Now, when we're sick with sin, or when we're physically sick, you know, the doctors with the best bedside manner, they're not throwing medication and things like that, and, you know, say you're sick in bed or you're injured. They're not making us do all kinds of things that are too difficult for us because we're sick. They're gentle, just like Jesus is gentle. He gives us what we could. He's patient. He gives us the medicine of his mercy to nourish us, to strengthen us. So over time, we can fully receive these commands. And we can walk in love by following them. And so here he is there now to help. And so it begins now, right now, submitting to him. Because as we enter deeper into this rest, you know, we have a deeper awareness of him and his presence, that he's all places. You know, that we could be with God so profoundly and powerfully, whatever we're doing, wherever we're at. Because, yeah, we've received him in the sacraments. He's in us. God dwells in us. We are a temple of the Holy Spirit. He's all around us. So he's there. Now, there's a sort of a renewed interest in this book called The Practice of the Presence of God by a brother, Lawrence of the Resurrection. The purpose of this sort of interest in it now is because it's one of the Holy Father, Pope Leo's favorite books. And it's a book that helps us to grow in contemplation, but to grow in our awareness of God's presence, the present moment, that God is here with us, in us. And there he is with love. And there, as Jesus is with us, there we can truly enter into his rest, which is entering into him. So come to him wherever we are, and know you're loved. Know he's with you, and know he will always provide. He is faithful. Even when we're not faithful, he remains faithful. God bless you all.

0: Let us now rise and profess our faith. I believe in one God, the Father Almighty, maker of heaven and earth, of all things visible and invisible. I believe in one Lord Jesus Christ, the only begotten Son of God, born of the Father before all ages, God from God, light from light, true God from true God, begotten, not made, conceived with the Father. All things were made for us men, for our salvation. He came down from heaven, and by the Holy Spirit, under the Virgin Mary, and became man. For our sake he was crucified under Pontius Pilate. He suffered death and was buried, and rose again on the third day, in accordance with the Scriptures. He ascended into heaven, and is seated at the right hand of the Father. He will come again in glory to judge the living and the dead, and his kingdom will have no end. I believe in the Holy Spirit, the Lord, the giver of life, who proceeds from the Father and the Son, who with the Father and the Son is adored and glorified, who has spoken to the prophets. I believe in one holy Catholic and apostolic church. I confess one baptism for the forgiveness of sins, and I look forward to the resurrection of the dead and the life of the world to come. Amen. Let us pray in the name of Christ the Lord, the Son, who enlightens all men and whose light will never fail us.
1: For God's assistance and divine guidance, for our Holy Father in his efforts to build peace in the world, we pray to the Lord. For all those suffering from abuse, psychological or physical, that Christ may bring them healing and consolation. We pray to the Lord. That God, who knows us and loves us unconditionally, may inspire and sustain our work to eliminate abortion and the conditions that lead to it. We pray to the Lord. For EWTN, that God may watch over and protect this good work and use it always for the salvation of souls. We pray to the Lord. That the Lord will heal all those who have died to himself and console those who mourn their loss. We pray to the Lord.
0: And Lord, as we celebrate this Independence Day weekend, we bring to you all those who protect us, all those who are willing to give their lives for us, those who are in the military service, those first responders and people who work in the medical profession. God, we ask your blessings upon them of strength and the grace to persevere. We pray to the Lord. Lord God, strength of those who hope in you, support us in our prayer, because we are weak and can do nothing without you. Give us always the help of your grace, so that in fulfilling your commandments, we may please you in all we desire and do. We make our prayer through Christ our Lord. Amen. Amen.

0: Pray, brethren, that my sacrifice and yours may be acceptable to God, the Almighty Father. May the Lord accept the sacrifice at your hands for the praise and glory of his name, for our good and good of all his holy church. May this oblation dedicated to your name purify us, O Lord, and day by day bring our conduct closer to the life of heaven, through Christ our Lord. Amen. The Lord be with you.
1: And with your
0: spirit. Lift up your hearts.
1: We lift them up to the Lord.
0: Let us give thanks to the Lord our God.
1: It
0: is truly right and just, our duty and our salvation, always and everywhere to give you thanks, Lord, Holy Father, Almighty and Eternal God, through Christ our Lord. For by his birth he brought renewal to humanity's fallen state, and by his suffering canceled out our sins. By his rising from the dead he has opened the way to eternal life. And by ascending to you, O Father, he has unlocked the gates of heaven. And so with the company of angels and saints, we sing the hymn of your praise as without end we acclaim.

To you, therefore, most merciful Father, we make humble prayer and petition through Jesus Christ, your Son, our Lord, that you accept and bless these gifts, these offerings, these holy and unblemished sacrifices, which we offer you firstly for your holy Catholic Church. Be pleased to grant her peace, to guard, unite, and govern her throughout the whole world, together with your servant, Leo our Pope, and Stephen our Bishop, and all those who, holding to the truth, hand on the Catholic and Apostolic faith. Remember, Lord, your servants, and all gathered here whose faith and devotion are known to you. For them we offer you this sacrifice of praise, or they offer for themselves and all who are dear to them, for the redemption of their souls and hope of health and well-being, and paying their homage to you, the eternal God, living and true, in communion with those whose memory we venerate, especially the glorious ever-Virgin Mary, Mother of our God and Lord Jesus Christ, and Blessed Joseph, her spouse, your blessed apostles and martyrs, Peter and Paul, Andrew, James, John, Thomas, James, Philip, Bartholomew, Matthew, Simon, and Jude, Linus, Cletus, Clement, Sixtus, Cornelius, Cyprian, Lawrence, Chrysogonus, John and Paul, Confucius and Damon, and all your saints. We ask that through their merits and prayers and all things, we may be defended by your protecting help. Therefore, Lord, we pray, graciously accept this oblation of our service, that of your whole family, order our days in your peace, and command that we be delivered from eternal damnation and counted among the flock of those you have chosen. Be pleased, O God, we pray, to bless, acknowledge, and approve this offering in every respect. Make it spiritual and acceptable, so that it may become for us the body and blood of your most beloved Son, our Lord Jesus Christ. On the day before he was to suffer, he took bread in his holy and venerable hands, and with eyes raised to heaven, to you, O God, his almighty Father, giving you thanks, he said the blessing, broke the bread, and gave it to his disciples, saying, "Take this, all of you, and eat of it, for this is my body, which will be given up for you."

In a similar way, when supper was ended, he took this precious chalice in his holy and venerable hands, and once more giving you thanks, he said the blessing and gave the chalice to his disciples, saying, "Take this, all of you, and drink from it, for this is the chalice of my blood, the blood of the new and eternal covenant, which will be poured out for you and for many for the forgiveness of sins. Do this in memory of me."

Therefore, O Lord, as we celebrate the memorial of the blessed Passion, the resurrection from the dead, and the glorious ascension into heaven of Christ your Son, our Lord, we, your servants and your holy people, offer to your glorious majesty from the gifts that you have given us this pure victim, this holy victim, this spotless victim, the holy bread of eternal life, and the chalice of everlasting salvation. Be pleased to look upon these offerings with a serene and kindly countenance, and to accept them as once you were pleased to accept the gifts of your servant Abel the Just, the sacrifice of Abraham, our father in faith, and the offering of your high priest Melchizedek, a holy sacrifice, a spotless victim. In humble prayer, we ask you, Almighty God, command that these gifts be borne by the hands of your holy angel to your altar on high in the sight of your divine majesty, so that all of us who through this participation at the altar receive the most holy body and blood of your Son may be filled with every grace and heavenly blessing. Remember also, Lord, your servants who have gone before us with the sign of faith and rest in the sleep of peace. Grant them, O Lord, we pray, and all who sleep in Christ, the place of refreshment, light, and peace. To us also, your servants, who though sinners, hope in your abundant mercies, graciously grant some share and fellowship with your holy apostles and martyrs, with John the Baptist, Stephen, Matthias, Barnabas, Ignatius, Alexander, Marcellinus, Peter, Felicity, Perpetua, Agatha, Lucy, Agnes, Cecilia, Anastasia, and all your saints. Admit us, we beseech you, into their company, not weighing our merits, but granting us your pardon, through Christ our Lord, through whom you continue to make all these good things, O Lord. You sanctify them, fill them with life, bless them, and bestow them upon us. Through him and with him.

0: At the Savior's command, informed by divine teaching, we dare to say, Our Father, who art in heaven, hallowed be thy name. Thy kingdom come, thy will be done, on earth as it is in heaven. Give us this day our daily bread, and forgive us our trespasses, as we forgive those who trespass against us. And lead us not into temptation, but deliver us from evil. Deliver us, Lord, we pray, from every evil. Graciously grant peace in our days, that by the help of your mercy, we may be always free from sin and safe from all distress, as we await the blessed hope and the coming of our Savior, Jesus Christ. For the kingdom, the power, and the glory are yours, now and forever. Lord Jesus Christ, who said to your apostles, Peace I leave you, my peace I give you, look not on our sins, but on the faith of your church, and graciously grant her peace and unity in accordance with your will, who live and reign forever and ever.
1: Amen.
0: The peace of the Lord be with you always.
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Thank you for joining us for the celebration of the 14th Sunday in Ordinary Time. Propers for today's Mass, including the readings and the music for the entrance, offertory, and communion antiphons, can be found beginning on page 388 in the Source and Summit Missal. Music for the Ordinary of the Mass, including the Gloria, Sanctus, Memorial Acclamation, Amen, and Lamb of God, can be found beginning on page 49. This Mass is being broadcast on 88.7 KMNK. This Mass is being offered for Sue Waldron.

In the name of the Father, and of the Son, and of the Holy Spirit. Amen. The grace of our Lord Jesus Christ, the love of God, and the communion of the Holy Spirit be with you all. We do indeed embrace the merciful love of God as we come together to celebrate these sacred mysteries. Let us pause to call to mind our failings.

O God, who in the abasement of your Son have raised up a fallen world, fill your faithful with holy joy. For on those you have rescued from slavery to sin, you bestow eternal gladness. Through our Lord Jesus Christ, your Son, who lives and reigns with you in the unity of the Holy Spirit, God forever and ever.

A reading from the book of Prophet Zechariah. Thus says the Lord, rejoice heartily, O daughter Zion. Shout for joy, O daughter Jerusalem. See, your king shall come to you. A just Savior is he, meek and riding on an ass, on a colt, the foal of an ass. He shall banish the chariot from Ephraim and the horse from Jerusalem. The warrior's bow shall be banished, and he shall proclaim peace to the nations. His dominion shall be from sea to sea, and from the river to the ends of the earth. The word of the Lord.

A reading from the letter of St. Paul to the Romans. Brothers and sisters, you are not in the flesh. On the contrary, you are in the Spirit, if only the Spirit of God dwells in you. Whoever does not have the Spirit of Christ does not belong to him. If the Spirit of the one who raised Jesus from the dead dwells in you, the one who raised Christ from the dead will give you life to your mortal bodies also. Through his Spirit that dwells in you. Consequently, brothers and sisters, we are not debtors to the flesh to live according to the flesh. For if you live according to the flesh, you will die. But if by the Spirit you put to death the deeds of the body, you will live. The word of the Lord.

0: The Lord be with you.
1: With
0: a reading from the Holy Gospel according to Matthew. At that time, Jesus exclaimed, "I give praise to you, Father, Lord of heaven and earth, for although you have hidden these things from the wise and the learned, you have revealed them to the childlike, to little ones. Yes, Father, such has been your gracious will. All things have been handed over to me by my Father. No one knows the Son except the Father, and no one knows the Father except the Son, and anyone to whom the Son wishes to reveal him. Come to me, all you who labor and are burdened, and I will give you rest. Take my yoke upon you and learn from me, for I am meek and humble of heart, and you will find rest for yourselves. For my yoke is easy and my burden light." The Gospel of the Lord. Friends, peace be with you. In the northern part of Israel, there's a place called Mount Arbel, or Arbel. It is located close to one of Jesus' often visited towns called Capernaum, which is also the hometown of Peter, Andrew, James, and John. So it's right next to the sea as well. Along with Capernaum, there are two other towns close by Mount Arbel, Chorazin and Bethsaida. Now, today, they are in ruins, though you can still see the archaeological remains of these two towns from Mount Arbel itself. And archaeologists, as they've looked over this place, have found caves that were expanded by earlier peoples to be dwelling places, kind of hermitages for some people. They've found an ancient synagogue on Mount Arbel, and they know from history that there were battles that were fought for and from this place. It's believed that at the time of Jesus, the Zealot movement was using Mount Arbel as training grounds for new recruits. The Zealot movement was a violent Jewish movement seeking to overthrow the Roman government and reestablish a dynasty of Jewish kings. They would have gone to local villages, especially Capernaum, Chorazin, and Bethsaida, to recruit people. And in turn, these three villages would have been filled with zealot members who would have gone from other villages to move there because they believed so strongly in the movement. This explanation that I heard in a commentary on this gospel helps me make sense of Matthew chapter 11. Jesus begins his address today by saying, "I give praise to you, Father, Lord of heaven and earth, for although you have hidden these things from the wise and the learned, you have revealed them to the childlike." What are these things? And why did he only reveal them to the childlike instead of the wise and the learned? Well, immediately prior to this passage, it says that Jesus reproached the towns where most of his mighty deeds have been done. The towns Jesus listed were Chorazin, Bethsaida, and Capernaum. And what is it from these towns that Jesus is reproaching? Well, on the one hand, they're places that Jesus has done his miracles, his mighty deeds. On the other hand, they're towns that seek to solve their problems through a violent overthrow of government. They're people who have been waiting for the Messiah to appear for so long and waiting for his plan to get started that they've given up. They've developed a plan of their own, and they're going to implement that plan even if the real Messiah shows up and starts healing people, because they think their plan is simply now better. That's why Jesus invites not the powerful, but those with perfect plans, but those who labor and are burdened and are seeking rest. These are the little ones who have intimacy between the Father and the Son. They deeply desire a relationship with God and are therefore invited into the mystery of the Trinity through the relationship of the Father and Son, a relationship of love built on humility and peace. 2 weeks from today, The Archdiocese of Dubuque is going to go through the largest change it has had since the time of Bishop Matthias Loris, since he arrived here with four other priests, ready and excited to minister to all the faithful living in Iowa, Minnesota, North and South Dakota, parts of Nebraska, and points west. This transition will not be perfect. Mistakes will be made despite the plans that we have put in place. Some will be mistakes on the part of priests and church staff, and we ask that you help us lovingly and patiently to identify those mistakes so we can learn from them and fix them. Some will be mistakes that we can't anticipate right now or things that we had to put off to focus on more pressing needs. And we ask for your patience as we try and get to those. But sometimes it will be a mistake on your part. Chances are at some point in the future, you will arrive here at St. Patrick's at 8 o'clock for the 7:30 Mass and only then realize, darn it, Mass started a half an hour ago. What am I going to do? Well, be patient to yourself as well. Go ahead and come in, or go over to the 9:30 Mass at St. Matthew and have a little extra time in prayer. Part of the message I hear from Jesus today is that we all need to have a sense of humility as we grow into this new journey in faith. There will be challenges and hurt feelings, but God is calling us to take on this in unity in the Holy Spirit. This weekend also marks our 250th anniversary as a country. We are a country founded on the principles of life, liberty, and the pursuit of happiness. These three principles, when honored, are some of the most important things that our country has contributed to wisdom into this on this earth. And they are principles that many, many people throughout the world wish their country would prioritize as well. However, we are also a country in many ways that has been inflicted by a lot of violence. There have been many more years in our existence when we have been involved in wars than we have been involved in peace. We removed Native peoples from their lands, subjected African Americans to slavery, and forbid women the right to vote. Even in our advanced state of existence, as we like to think of ourselves in our modern day, we find the scourge of abortion and euthanasia on the increase, which diminish the right to life, so fundamental as one of our three founding principles. Today, Mount Arbel is a favorite vacation spot for Israelis and tourists alike. It has rock climbing areas, hiking trails, biking trails. To think that this place was once a place where people trained for war and has now become a playground gives us hope. Let us pray for our country, our leaders, our church, and ourselves, that God turn the violent mountain of our hearts into the playground of the Holy Spirit, inviting us into a relationship with the Father and the Son, built on humility and peace.

0: I believe in one God, the Father Almighty, maker of heaven and earth, of all things visible and invisible. I believe in one Lord Jesus Christ, the only begotten Son of God, born of the Father before all ages, God from God, light from light, true God from true God, begotten, not made, consubstantial with the Father. Through him all things were made. For us men and for our salvation, he came down from heaven, and by the Holy Spirit was incarnate of the Virgin Mary and became man. For our sake he was crucified under Pontius Pilate. He suffered death and was buried, and rose again the third day in accordance with the Scriptures. He ascended into heaven and is seated at the right hand of the Father. He will come again in glory to judge the living and the dead, and his kingdom will have no end. I believe in the Holy Spirit, the Lord, the giver of life, who proceeds from the Father and the Son, who with the Father and the Son is adored and glorified, who has spoken through the prophets. I believe in one holy Catholic and apostolic church. I confess one baptism for the forgiveness of sins, and I look forward to the resurrection of the dead and the life of the world to come. Amen. Let us bring our burdens and our needs to God, trusting in his mercy and love.
1: For the church, may the Holy Spirit empower us in joyfully sharing the gospel. We pray to the Lord.
0: Lord, hear our prayer.
1: For all who hold positions of leadership, may God give them a spirit of humility. We pray to the Lord.
0: Lord, hear our prayer.
1: For our country, that the Spirit grant all who call her home to grow in generosity and nobility of heart. We pray to the Lord.
0: Lord, hear our prayer.
1: For all who labor and are burdened, may they find rest in Christ. We pray to the Lord.
0: Lord, hear our prayer.
1: For this community gathered here, may we be given the grace to walk closer to Christ each day. We pray to the Lord.
0: Lord, hear our prayer.
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0: Lord.
1: Loving God, you invite us to rest in you. 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
2: Following the offertory antiphon, the hymn for the preparation of the altar is number 138, Be Thou My Vision.

Pray, friends, that my sacrifice and yours may be acceptable to God, the Almighty Father. May this oblation dedicated to your name purify us, O Lord, and day by day bring our conduct closer to the life of heaven through Christ our Lord. Amen. The Lord be with you. Lift up your hearts. Let us give thanks to the Lord our God. It is truly right and just to give you thanks and raise to you a hymn of glory and praise, O Lord, Father of infinite goodness. For by the word of your Son's gospel, you have brought together one church from every people, tongue, and nation. And having filled her with life by the power of your Holy Spirit, you never cease through her to gather the whole human race into one. Manifesting the covenant of your love, she dispenses without ceasing the blessed hope of your kingdom and shines bright as the sign of your faithfulness, which in Christ Jesus our Lord you promised would last for all eternity. And so with all the powers of heaven, we worship you constantly on earth, while with all the church, as one voice, we acclaim.

You are indeed holy and to be glorified, O God, who love the human race and who always walk with us on the journey of life. Blessed indeed is your Son present in our midst when we are gathered by his love, and when, as once for the disciples, so now for us, he opens the scriptures and breaks the bread. Therefore, Father most merciful, we ask that you send forth your Holy Spirit to sanctify these gifts of bread and wine, that they may become for us the body and blood of our Lord Jesus Christ. On the day before he was to suffer, on the night of the Last Supper, he took bread and said the blessing, broke the bread, and gave it to his disciples, saying, "Take this, all of you, and eat of it, for this is my body, which will be given up for you.

In a similar way, when supper was ended, he took the chalice, gave you thanks, and gave the chalice to his disciples, saying, "Take this, all of you, and drink from it, for this is the chalice of my blood, the blood of the new and eternal covenant, which will be poured out for you and for many for the forgiveness of sins. Do this in memory of me."

Therefore, Holy Father, as we celebrate the memorial of Christ, your Son, our Savior, whom you led through his passion and death on the cross to the glory of the resurrection, and whom you have seated at your right hand, we proclaim the work of your love until he comes again, and we offer you the bread of life and the chalice of blessing. Look with favor on the oblation of your church, in which we show forth the paschal sacrifice of Christ that has been handed on to us. And grant that by the power of the Spirit of your love, we may be counted now and until the day of eternity among the members of your Son, in whose body and blood we have communion. Lord, renew your church, which is in the Archdiocese of Dubuque, by the light of the gospel. Strengthen the bond of unity between the faithful and the pastors of your people, together with Leo our Pope and Thomas our Bishop and the whole order of bishops, that in a world torn by strife, your people may shine forth as a prophetic sign of unity and concord. Remember our brothers and sisters who have fallen asleep in the peace of your Christ, and all the dead whose faith you alone have known. Admit them to rejoice in the light of your face, and in the resurrection give them the fullness of life. Grant also to us, when our earthly pilgrimage is done, that we may come to an eternal dwelling place and live with you forever, there in communion with the Blessed Virgin Mary, Mother of God, with the apostles and martyrs, with St. Patrick our patron, and with all the saints, we shall praise and exalt you through Jesus Christ, your Son.

At the Savior's command, informed by divine teaching, we dare to say, Our Father, who art in heaven, hallowed be thy name. Thy kingdom come, thy will be done, on earth as it is in heaven. Give us this day our daily bread, and forgive us our trespasses, as we forgive those who trespass against us. And lead us not into temptation, but deliver us. Deliver us, Lord, we pray, from every evil. Graciously grant peace in our days, that by the help of your mercy we may be always free from sin and safe from all distress, as we await the blessed hope and the coming of our Savior, Jesus Christ. Lord Jesus Christ, who said to your apostles, Peace I leave you, my peace I give you, look not on our sins, but on the faith of your church, and graciously grant her peace and unity in accordance with your will, who live and reign forever and ever. Amen. The peace of the Lord be with you always. And with your spirit. Let us offer each other the sign of peace.

0: Behold, the Lamb of God. 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Blessed are those called to the supper of the Lamb.
1: Lord, I am not worthy that you should enter under my roof, but only say the word, my soul shall be given to the body of Christ.

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If there are any kids out there that would like the kids' bulletins, come on forward.

0: Here you go, sweetheart. Yeah. You're welcome. Unfortunately, because of the 4th of July holiday, our volunteers got a day off, so we won't have coffee and donuts today. And then once again, the new schedule for masses will take place 2 weeks from today. Not next weekend. We'll have our old schedule next weekend of 8, 10, and noon on Sundays. But the weekend after that, then it will be 7:30, 9:30 here, 8:30, 10:30 at St. Matt's. The Lord be with you. May Almighty God bless you, the Father, and the Son, and the Holy Spirit. Amen. Go in peace.
1: The recessional hymn is number 214. Holy God, we praise thy name. We will sing verses 1 and 4.

0: Say, okay, I've got original sin. I've got a heart that's fallen. We are responsible for the state of our heart. And we will be judged by what we did and how we took advantage of the opportunities. Now let's go back to grace. I started with grace, and the great promise of God is one of grace. This is Ezekiel 26. This is one of the great promises in the Bible. God says, I will cleanse you from all your impurities and from all your idols. I will give you a new heart, put a new spirit within you. I will take away your stony heart, give you a natural heart. You will be my people and I will be your God. Wow, that is so good. When push comes to shove, we need grace. They used to go to the desert, the early church fathers. They would go into the desert because they realized that their heart, they wanted purification. They wanted to get away from the culture that was corrupting them. They went into the desert and they prayed a prayer of mercy. Lord Jesus Christ, Son of God, have mercy on me. Very beautiful prayer. I'm going to invite you right now to trust in God's grace and simply, like those desert fathers and mothers that went out to the desert, for the purification of their heart, give your heart to Jesus. Some of you need to go to confession. Please do. Give your heart to the Lord in confession. Let your sufferings purify you. Rely upon grace. Learn from Jesus. And most of all, trust in grace. And I simply pray, and you follow along with me as I pray, Lord Jesus Christ, Son of God, have mercy on me. And as you pray with me, as you've watched this episode, I pray that you'll get a sense of where your heart is at. Realize that God wants to give you a new heart and a new spirit. And as you give your life to Jesus, may you experience new life, regeneration, and the cleansing of your heart. May Almighty God bless you, the Father, the Son, and the Holy Spirit. Amen. Don't just live, live with passion.
1: 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May Almighty God bless you, the Father, the Son, and the Holy Spirit. Amen.
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3: Is prayer powerful? St. Alphonsus Liguori put it this way, he who prays will be saved. He who does not pray, well, you get the point. Prayer can bring us salvation. It's the means of putting us into communion with God, and God can do all things. The more our will lines up with the will of God, the more powerful our prayers, and the simpler they become ultimately, be it done to me, Lord, according to thy word. That's the prayer God will always answer.
4: This is Father Jesse Mengo, OP. In the name of the Father, and of the Son, and of the Holy Spirit. Amen. Heavenly Father, we ask that you place in our hearts the deepest respect for life in the womb, to see in the womb your miraculous work of life. O Heavenly Father, O Creator, please give us a desire to defend the most fragile, most vulnerable members of our society. And please place in the hearts of all a desire to respect and to preserve life from conception to natural death. And we pray, Lord, for the grace of repentance and also for the experience of mercy for those wounded by abortion. We pray this in your most holy name. Amen. In the name of the Father, and of the Son, and of the Holy Spirit. Amen.
5: 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His life was in trade for a family man sentenced to starvation in retaliation for an escaped prisoner. Father Maximilian lived out, "No one has greater love than this, to lay down one's life for one's friends." Kolbe was also a champion against the evils of the world, including Freemasonry. We invite you into Maximilian's spirit with lay Franciscan involvement, devotion, not worship, of Mary, the mother of our Catholic Church, through rosary opportunities, a relationship with the Holy Spirit through the spouse of the Holy Spirit, and a relationship with Jesus Christ, Son of God and Son of Mary. We also offer Maximilian's consecration to Mary. 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
1: Pro-Life Weekly. On the money, President Trump faces a deadline in the push to defund Planned Parenthood. We have the latest. One nation under God. A look at a phrase not in the original Pledge of Allegiance and the role a Catholic fraternal group played in adding it. Plus, stars, stripes, and saints. EWTN's Dr. Matthew Bunsen takes a closer look at major church figures with ties to the United States.
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0: All eyes are on the nation's capital this weekend ahead of the 250th anniversary of the signing of the Declaration of Independence. Now, pro-lifers say they have a second reason to keep an eye on Washington. We are expected to learn by Saturday whether President Donald Trump and congressional Republicans will permanently block Planned Parenthood from receiving Medicaid reimbursements. Saturday is the end of a temporary funding prohibition for the abortion giant. On July 4th last year, the president signed a 12-month measure preventing Planned Parenthood from receiving around $800 million in Medicaid reimbursements. Pro-lifers say they want the ban to be extended or made permanent. Marjorie Dannenfelser, president of Susan B. Anthony Pro-Life America, told the Washington Examiner, quote, with the 2025 defunding provision expiring on July 4th, the 250th anniversary of our nation founded on the right to life, Republicans must act immediately through reconciliation to permanently keep taxpayer dollars out of Planned Parenthood. For more, we turn to Eric Baptist, Senior Counsel for Alliance Defending Freedom and Director of the ADF Center for Life. Eric, remind us what happened to Planned Parenthood when President Trump signed the One Big Beautiful Bill last year. Was the temporary block effective?
1: It was. Even by Planned Parenthood's own account, it had to shut down operations throughout the country because of the reduction in funding that it was receiving from the U.S. taxpayers. And that's essentially should be happening. It's a billion-dollar operation. Planned Parenthood does not need taxpayer funding, and the American taxpayers don't want to be funding this operation.
0: And tell us, where do things stand now? I understand there was a push a few months ago by Republicans to defund Planned Parenthood. Why hasn't anything come of that yet?
1: I know budget discussions are very difficult, and we know ongoing discussions are occurring, but I can't explain why this should be a priority for both the administration and for Congress, and we're urging them to reinstitute what they did last year on the 4th of July, because it was such a monumental bill, and they should continue that momentum going forward.
0: And what are your expectations for what comes next with the White House, Planned Parenthood, and the big, beautiful bill?
1: I have high expectations. I am hoping that the administration and Congress would continue to defund Planned Parenthood because American taxpayers don't want to fund this abortion giant, and they don't need taxpayer money in the first place.
0: Shifting gears a little bit, another story we've been following is yesterday's victory for women's sports in the Supreme Court. Eric, can you tell us your take on the ruling and what comes next?
1: It was a great day for women's sports. We were so excited to see the Supreme Court rule in favor of the two states that defended the right to girls to compete against only girls and not biological males. And so that was a victory for girls across this country. As a father of three daughters, I'm excited to see that now they can compete only against girls and not biological males. And so that is a very exciting prospect that the Supreme Court opened up. The battle's not over yet, but we know this was a key victory in this battle.
0: And Eric, is there anything else we should be keeping an eye on?
1: We are continuing to fight against the FDA and the abortion drug regime, especially with mail order abortion drugs, which occurs two-thirds of all abortions. So we are continuing to hold the FDA accountable. We're in the Court of Appeals for the Fifth Circuit, and we're really hoping that we'll have our day in court in a few months, and we hold the FDA accountable for ending unborn lives, in pro-life states in particular.
0: Well, Eric, thank you so much for the work that you're doing. Count on our prayers, and I hope you enjoy the 4th of July with your little ones.
1: Thank you very much. I really appreciate it.
0: Staying in the United States, where we are drawing closer to the midterm elections in November, several states are set to consider pro-life laws. In Missouri, voters will weigh in on a measure to limit abortion and so-called gender transition surgeries for minors. The Show Me State added abortion to its constitution in 2024. Pro-lifers say the language used on that ballot was confusing, and in November they are hoping for a reversal. In Nevada, voters will consider whether to add abortion to the state constitution, which would greatly expand access to abortion as well. The Silver State must pass a proposal twice for it to become law. The pro-abortion measure already passed in 2024. And Virginia is considering a plan to protect access to abortion, contraception, and fertility treatments. Voters in Oregon were set to consider a measure that would have enshrined abortion and so-called transgender health care in the state constitution. But the plan failed to gain traction, thanks in part to pushback from pro-lifers.
2: There was a ballot initiative that was filed and was actively gathering signatures starting in the summer of 2024. And it was similar to the measure that was passed in New York, where it sandwiched transgender issues with abortion. And then actually, we have one woman, one man marriage language in our Constitution. Of course, it's inoperable right now, but it would have removed that. So it was like same-sex marriage, abortion, transgender issues. They squished that into one constitutional amendment and have been gathering signatures. And they abandoned it in February of this year, which is honestly a miracle in Oregon. They just they weren't getting the signatures that they needed to be able to qualify. So we were anticipating that we would have a ballot measure, but now we don't.
0: A major abortion group is calling for abortion to be available until birth. The National Abortion Federation publicly updated their policy to support abortion through all stages of pregnancy. The policy also opposes laws that are common in pro-life states, like viability-based and gestation-based policies. Amid last week's anniversary of the overturning of Roe v. Wade, Republican lawmakers on Capitol Hill pushed a series of pro-life bills. Among the measures is the Pregnant Students' Rights Act. It would ensure that pregnant and parenting students receive information about the accommodations, resources, and protections available to them while at school. Pro-lifers say the measure would make sure that no student has to choose between her education and her child. And Senator Ted Budd from North Carolina is pushing a measure to encourage U.S. foreign aid policies that promote human dignity. This Independence Day, millions of Americans will recite the Pledge of Allegiance. But few may know that one of its most famous phrases has Catholic roots. In 1951, the Knights of Columbus played a pivotal role in adding the phrase "under God" to the pledge. The Catholic Fraternal Organization voluntarily adopted the phrase in 1951. Later, they successfully lobbied Congress to make it official in a bill signed into law in 1954.
3: Prior to 1954, there was no reference to God in the pledge, and the Knights of Columbus, as always committed to patriotism. Our view of patriotism is really it comes from a gratitude to God for the gifts that God has given to this nation and to all of us, the gift of family, the gift of life, the gift, so many, many gifts. So that's where our principle of patriotism is grounded. So the Knights of Columbus really thought we need to have under God in the pledge. So we petitioned Congress and got it in the pledge in 1954. And I think it has a major impact on so many generations of particularly young people since then who learn the pledge, and they learn that we are one nation under God. And that just, it's just how they think of our nation. I think it's really important going forward that we don't lose that, that we really understand that this is a great nation, but we're a nation under God more than anything else. So I just think keeping that front of mind is really important.
0: One church leader notes that the phrase "one nation under God" dates back to President Abraham Lincoln. In a recent interview with EWTN's Colin Flynn, Bishop Robert Barron from the Diocese of Winona-Rochester in Minnesota also says the notion of a nation being under God is not anything new.
4: It's hugely important. In fact, the opening lines of my talk I'll give in a few hours is I reference Lincoln because it's a very curious thing. In the written versions of the Gettysburg Address, so that he prepared before giving it, the phrase "under God" is not there. He said that this nation might have a new birth of freedom, right? But then when he was delivering it, he added spontaneously that this nation under God, because the official version written afterwards has that phrase. But people who were there at the, you know, took it down as "one nation under God." So Lincoln added it. And you say, oh, it's just pious decoration. No. I think it represented a deep intuition that Lincoln had that you can't really understand our democracy without it. And let me just tell you one thing about under God. I think it's meant to hold off tyranny. See, there's always a tendency in human beings to deify our political leaders. You see in the ancient world like mad. I mean, it happened all the time in the ancient world, except in Israel, right? So the Romans did it, the Persians did it, the Babylonians did it. Oh, the Egyptians, you know, our rulers are like gods. Then there's Israel. is very clear-eyed about the corruption of kings and insists upon the fact that all kings and all rulers are under God, meaning under the judgment and authority of God. Our founders understood that. And that little phrase is meant to hold off that tendency to deify any political establishment, political party, political ruler. We're a nation, yes, indeed, but we're under God. Our laws are determined by God. At the end of my talk, I make it's a favorite reference for me, and that's Martin Luther King, the letter from the Birmingham City Jail, when he's explaining why he's doing what he's doing. And he says, well, look, an unjust law is no law at all. A just law is grounded in the natural law, which in turn is grounded in the eternal law of God. It's Martin Luther King, and he explicitly references St. Thomas Aquinas when he does it. What could be more American than King writing from the Birmingham City Jail? What could be more traditionally religious than that? And I think that coming together is what's signaled by we're a nation under God.
0: Coming up, Stars, Stripes, and Saints, a closer look at some of the major church figures with ties to the United States. We learn more from Dr. Matthew Bunsen.
5: This is a Digital Moment with Sandra McDevitt. Did you know our founding fathers held strong Christian beliefs, such as George Washington? The blessing and protection of heaven are at all times necessary, especially in times of public distress and danger. Thomas Jefferson, we hold these truths to be self-evident, that all men are created equal and endowed by their Creator with inalienable rights, life, liberty, and pursuit of happiness. James Carroll, grateful to the blessings of Almighty God that He has conferred on my beloved country. John Adams, the Christian religion is one of virtue, wisdom, and humanity. Noah Webster, Scripture ought to form the basis for our civil constitution and laws. I'm Sandra McDevitt for EWTN Radio.
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7: I'm very, very much of the belief that a Catholic perspective, especially on the 250th, should be one of profound gratitude and critical reflection. You know, just look at the great women's religious orders and all they contributed to healthcare as we know it to exist today. The great hospitaler orders, for example, St. Elizabeth Ann Seton and her schools, which really set the blueprint for even the public school system today, certain elements of it. So the list goes on and on and on. And, you know, the U.S. bishops are commemorating the semi-quincentennial, the 250th, by officially consecrating our great nation to the Sacred Heart of Jesus, acknowledging God's providence while calling for, at the same time, moral renewal, civic unity, and the protection of religious liberty. Again, these are three important things that I think a Catholic should be focused on, praying about, and praying for during this time of our nation's 250th anniversary.
0: Amid the devastation of the recent earthquakes in Venezuela that claimed the lives of more than 1,700 people, there are small signs of hope, including here, as rescuers from the United States pull a mother and her infant from the rubble. Local media reports that mother and baby are doing okay. We continue to pray for the victims and their families, the thousands of other people who are missing, and the first responders seeking to find survivors. Welcome back to EWTN Pro-Life Weekly. I'm your host, Abigail Galvan. An initiative that highlights the gifts of women to the church and the world recently honored a founding member of the Sisters of Life. Mother Agnes Mary Donovan is a trained psychiatrist and former professor. She unites intellectual rigor with spiritual motherhood. She also spent nearly 30 years as Superior General for the Sisters of Life. The community's mission is to serve pregnant women in need, to offer retreats for healing and renewal, and to accompany those suffering after abortion. This past weekend, the Given Institute gave her its Fiat Award, recognizing her extraordinary witness to the dignity of women and gift of life. In her remarks, Mother Agnes reminded us, society loses everything if it fails to protect the unborn and the elderly.
8: Life is sacred. It has its origins and destiny in God. And that makes that human person utterly precious.
9: Yeah.
8: I think the maternity, obviously, is God's great gift to women. And it is lived in whatever state of life she is in, whether she's in marriage or whether she's a laywoman or whether she is living it in religious life. And maternity demands, by its nature, all of one's love and all of one's life without question.
0: Pope Leo XIV recently praised the first U.S. citizen to be canonized as a Catholic saint. The Holy Father made his remarks about St. Frances Cabrini on a visit to her birthplace in Italy. The Holy Father made the visit during his day-long trip to the northern city of Pavia. Pope Leo says Mother Cabrini is a model for how the Church should respond to migrants today. Mother Cabrini worked tirelessly for migrants in the United States at the beginning of the 20th century. She died in 1917 in Chicago, the same city where Pope Leo was born. Finally, tonight, as we draw closer to July 4th and the 250th anniversary of the signing of the Declaration of Independence, it is time to examine some of the most holy men and women with ties to the United States. St. Damian Amolokai was born in Belgium, but he spent 16 years of his time as a priest in Hawaii, ministering to people suffering from leprosy. He died in 1889, and a statue of him is on Capitol Hill. For more on the holy men and women in the history of the United States, we turn to Dr. Matthew Bunsen, Vice President and Editorial Director of EWTN News. Matthew, thank you so much for being with us today.
10: I am so happy to be here to talk about this topic. I really am.
0: It's incredible.
10: Yeah.
0: So we have several people to discuss, but let's start with St. Damian Amolokai, who really cared for the discarded and the forgotten and the outcast. And that's a big part of building a culture of life. Can you tell us about him?
10: Absolutely right. Grew up in Belgium, really a very simple farming family, called to the priesthood, sent to Hawaii as a member of the Sacred Hearts congregation, arrives in 1864. He serves in various capacities. And then in 1873, a name slightly forgotten in history, Bishop Louis-Désiré Maigret, who was the bishop of that region of the what became the Diocese of Honolulu, asked for volunteers to go and help on the leper colony on Molokai. Now, when we say leper colony, the Kingdom of Hawaii, which it was a kingdom at the time, was really hard-pressed to deal with the leprosy crisis. And so one of the ways they wanted to care for the lepers was to sort of find them a way to be isolated so they could get proper care. Of course, resources were thin, and the situation rapidly deteriorated. So the diocese, the Catholics, stepped in. And so this Bishop Maigret asked for volunteers, and Damien was the one who volunteered. He stepped up. And so in 1873, he found himself on the island of Molokai and stayed there. He dedicated essentially the next 16 years of his life to the daily care. But the biggest thing that he did was to bring them the dignity of care, that he saw in each of these lepers the face of Christ, and he cared for them in ways that we can't even imagine what that was like.
0: Can you give us some examples of what that dignity of care looked like?
10: Yeah, well, when he arrived, obviously the conditions were not ideal at all. The medical care was scarce, so he began as best he could to provide medical care. But then he also dug graves, he built coffins, he bandaged their wounds, he was there when they died, he heard their final confessions, so he was there every step of the way of their journey as lepers. But one of the biggest things I think he gave them was this, the dignity of life and the dignity in death. And they were true outcasts at the time. No one wanted to be around them, but he was with them every step of the way, and that's why he gained such international fame as the caretaker of the lepers, and we honor him today as the apostle for the exiles, apostle for those who are forgotten, who don't want to be seen by the world.
0: I think you're so right to highlight just like the dignity of death. I think it's the other cornerstone of the fight for life, and one that's often forgotten. Now, we know that St. Damian was not the only faith leader on Molokai. He was joined by a religious sister born in Germany, But with ties to upstate New York, can you tell us about Mother Mary Ann Cope?
10: Mother Mary Ann Cope. So Damien, I think, was canonized in 2009. She was canonized in 2012, if I'm remembering right. I was there for both of the canonizations. Wow. German-born in western Germany. Her family migrated to the U.S. She grew up in the area around Utica, joined the Sisters of St. Francis of Syracuse. And then rose very rapidly in leadership there and received a letter one day from Hawaii, King Kalakaua, asking for the help. He had sent letters to 50 different communities of women religious asking for their help to care for the lepers in Hawaii.
0: Wow.
10: She was the only one who responded. And she set sail on what's the SS Mariposa and arrived in Hawaii. And where Damien laid the foundations for the care for lepers on Molokai, she then accelerated it and brought a heightened level of professionalism, but also really institutional care, and left this extraordinary legacy of care for the lepers there, but also for the whole of the island in providing medical care for those who needed it. So she is a testament to how saints, we always joke that they knew each other. Well, she knew Damien. She was there when he died and carried on his work, but left this tremendous legacy of faith that we honor today.
0: You know, I'm very struck just by the king asking for help and just people volunteering.
10: That's right.
0: Wholeheartedly.
10: Yeah, reaching out to a world in a moment of need. And it is so interesting, isn't it, that he sent these letters to Catholics for help. Why? Because he already had the role model of what the church was providing in the islands in Hawaii.
0: Wow, that's incredible. Now, another one of the holy men and women is St. Elizabeth Ann Seton.
10: Yes.
0: Can you tell us about this first American-born saint?
10: First American-born saint, as you say, a convert. She belonged to a very prominent family in New York, the Setons, and grew up very prosperous, and her husband tried and failed to have a very successful business. He died. She became a widow and ultimately converted to Catholicism. And the influence of the church and her friends who were Catholics, obviously that created huge problems for her with her family and the sort of the social scene of the time, and found that haven with the Catholics. And through a series of deep discernments, she established this community, the Sisters of Charity, that went on in her name and to establish orphanages and schools and hospitals, and left, we talked about Mary Ann Cope's legacy of care for the poor and the forgotten. That was one of the great legacies of Elizabeth Ann Seton, and also in education. So through her vision, through the courage that she had, first in becoming Catholic, but then in giving her life completely to Christ, she established this legacy of care that we can honor today, and we continue to do so.
0: Amen. Now, Matthew, Sumo will have another American-born holy figure recognized. Can you tell us about Archbishop Fulton Sheen?
10: Yeah, well, obviously one of the great communicators of the last 100 and some years, Emmy award-winning figure. he had the highest-rated television show in America. He had the highest-rated radio show in America. His books were read by millions of people. He brought tens of thousands of people into the church. But we also honor him when we're talking about the pro-life cause as being a true prophet for where we are today. I happen to be running, just turn the television on, and the EWTN's on all the time, as you can imagine. We still carry his old show, his old television show. What was he talking about in this one day? This is a show from the 1950s. He was predicting and warning everyone about what we would now call gender ideology, the idea that you can change a child's gender at will. He saw all of it. So for the pro-life cause, he was a true prophet in seeing so many of the problems that we have today. But it simply wasn't calling out the problems that we might have. He was actually laying out what is the antidote. The antidote is by recognizing the human person made in the image and likeness of God and being faithful to that, but then also encouraging parents and families and culture to recognize that dignity in the image and likeness of God, made as we were intended to be. And so Fulton J. Sheen, in so many ways, anticipated our problems, but he was especially so in the area of building a culture of life.
0: And I hope he'll continue to do so and intercede for us in
10: that. It's beatification on September 24th, and we're going to be there.
0: Amen. Now, quickly, any final thoughts on Catholics and just the 250th anniversary of our country? Any hopes you have for our future?
10: Yeah, I think God has always called saints in every generation when they're needed the most. And I think 250 years from now, God willing, we will look back on American Catholic history and see another legacy of another 250 years, because I'm firmly convinced that saints are always going to be with us. Saints are going to appear right when we need them the most, mm-hmm. as we saw with Damien, as we saw with Mother Mary Ann, with Elizabeth Ann Seton, Fulton J. Sheen. Names that will be known to subsequent generations that we will honor for their holiness and that we will honor as role models going forward.
0: Amen. Well, thank you so much, Dr. Bunsen.
10: Privilege to be with you, really is.
0: That does it for this edition of EWTN Pro-Life Weekly.

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6: This is Sister Maria Cattery of the Sisters of Life. 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Amen. 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Amen.
1: Welcome to the Catholic Cafe, where Catholic truth is served fresh daily. 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Now, here's your host, Deacon Jeff Drzemski.
7: My country, tis of thee, sweet land of liberty, of the icing.
8: That's perfect with that shirt. Look at that.
7: Yeah, I'm wearing the... I need
8: my shades on.
7: Yeah, it's a bright shirt.
8: I love
7: my country.
8: Patriot.
7: Hello, everybody. This is the first time I haven't started with greetings and welcome to the Catholic Cafe. I'm Deacon Jeff. And it's like, this is the Catholic Cafe, by the way. And I'm sitting here with my good friends. The band's back together with Ziggy Rodriguez.
8: That's me.
7: And I've got Venerable Tom Dorian here.
9: Hello.
7: And we, fresh off of July 4th celebration, America's 250th birthday.
8: Kind of still going on, isn't it?
7: Yeah. And you know what? We can celebrate this whole year. We have a lot to celebrate, and we thought that how can we not talk about such a, I don't even know, what is it called, the Sesquicentennial?
8: Yes,
7: which it is going it. So, with 250 years.
8: And Ziggy's not old enough to remember the bicentennial celebrations.
7: You know, we have bison here.

0: in Memphis. I don't know if that has anything to do with that. I guess they've been here for 100 years.
1: Yeah.
0: Yeah, you know, he doesn't, because we
1: you
0: went
1: remember
0: through
1: those?
0: We went through the 1976.
1: Yeah.
0: And it was 200 years, and that was a big deal.
1: Huge.
0: Big deal back then, and now here we're 50 years later, and we got got this wonderful celebration of our nation. And I am so happy to be American. I'm so blessed to be an American. But that doesn't come like free of charge. There are costs to be paid that I recognize as well. You know, whether it's in terms of the memories of those who fought that we might have a free nation, and all the people that have invested and done the right thing and built up the greatest nation on earth. And really, essentially, one nation under God. There was a lot of blood, sweat, and tears in making this nation. I'm very, very proud to say that, you know, the good kind of pride.
1: Oh yeah.
0: In saying that I'm an American, and I appreciate everyone who did that. And at the same time, there's also some aspects that's like, man, we got some issues we got to deal with.
1: Mm-hmm.
0: You know, we got issues in the family. We got to talk about those issues. So it's like, I do want to talk about, you know, what your views on America are. I think of the three of us, two of us really love America. I'm just teasing. Why did you think it was going to be you, Ziggy? Because I know...
2: Well, we all know that Tom bleeds red, white, and blue. Now, technically, he's getting that checked out by a doctor, because that could be a serious condition.
0: That could be a
2: but
0: condition.
2: It still looks pretty patriotic when he gets the paper cut.
0: Yeah, yeah. Exactly.
1: Yep.
0: So we at the Catholic Cafe, we've got the red, white, and blue. It's white icing with the red and blue sprinkles on the donuts. So that's our special,
1: perfect.
0: You know, donuts.
1: Yeah.
0: So that's all exciting. Now, what did y'all do for the 4th? Did you have a good 4th of July?
1: So, man, we went to this party on the 3rd that was outstanding.
0: Yeah.
1: I can't remember where that was. But I also went to a fireworks show. This is a show that my wife's cousin puts together. And so it's just a family thing. But it's about 30 minutes long. It's set to music.
0: Okay.
1: And it's over
0: a lake.
1: They
0: do it real.
1: It's for a neighborhood.
0: Isn't that awesome?
1: It's insane. It's absolutely. He's got a trailer full of fireworks.
0: Well, that sounds like a lot of. That's a lot to celebrate.
1: Yeah.
0: Though.
1: Oh, yeah.
0: It's a lot. It's a lot to celebrate. So, you know, where are we as a nation? I don't know if we have a show long enough to talk about all the great things that this nation affords us, but then also about all of the. I'll just say the precious cargo, the all the goodness of this nation that. We stand to lose if certain people get their way.
1: Yeah.
0: You know, it's hard for me to fathom. Maybe because I'm the old guy in the room, I don't know. But at the end of the day, it's hard for me to believe that there's people that are, like, unhappy with America. They don't like America. And I'm seeing increasing numbers that are telling me that there's some, not just younger folks, but there's certain folks that have always voted a certain way or thought a certain way that are really, really unhappy with America.
2: Well, although I do think it's important to bring up, during the World Cup, we've had a lot of people, especially from Europe, who are going on social media saying, we've heard all this negative stuff about America. All of these years. And they absolutely love America. And the thing that they're discovering, though, I think is they're discovering small-town America. They're discovering the hospitality, the close-knit aspect of community, the history of some of these small towns, mm-hmm. even though we're a young nation.
0: They're traveling from state to state with no papers.
2: Yeah.
0: They really are discovering that you can go anywhere in the country you want.
2: Yeah, and the fact that all these different states are so different from each other as well. It's for them, it's like traveling through different countries in a way.
0: And most importantly, they're discovering Old Country Buffet. Have you seen that guy? So this guy gets on there and he's talking about, he's like got a British accent, And he's like, they're bringing me these drinks, and they won't stop, and they keep filling it up. And the lady comes, and she fills it up again, and then she fills it up again. And I'm like going, I only got one drink, but I've had like 14 now. And then he goes on and says, and then I'm getting ready to leave. Would you like one to go? And so I'm leaving the place with a drink in my car, and I'm drinking it on the way home. And I paid for one drink. You know, and it's like just marveling. And then, like, they're going through the, like, buffet lines, and they're going like, wait, all of that? That's my plate? That's it? Now, a lot of people think, like, oh, you big fat Americans, and you're doing, you know, you eat yourself into oblivion and whatever, all these excesses. And I think they say, some people may say things like that from afar, but when they get here, this is the land of plenty.
1: Oh, yeah.
0: I mean, and they start to realize, wow, this is really good, and not just the food.
2: But we do know how to eat well.
0: We know how to eat well, and maybe we eat too much. I get all that, but at the end of the day,
1: I think the one fallback, the one drawback to them coming over here was us running out of beer. How does Boston run out of beer?
0: Yeah, well, apparently
1: that's sinful.
0: Well, apparently there are some heavy drinkers that came over.
1: Yeah, that's embarrassing, you know? Though. You don't do that.
0: But some of those heavy drinkers came over on the Mayflower too. So it's like, you know, we've had them here for a while.
2: That's right,
0: and you're right. So it's just. I really have enjoyed seeing all that anecdotal stuff that shows how people love this country and how people who are not Americans are going like, we've been told the wrong thing for so long. We've been believing the press. You know, wherever the press comes from, we've been believing that you guys are whatever. And they always, the worst thing they can say about Americans all the time is you'll hear like, you're a bunch of cowboys, you know. You're out there just, you know, shooting your pistols and riding the range and all that kind of stuff. And but at the end of the day, it's like, man, these people have been so nice. Mm-hmm. They've been so nice to us. I'm thinking, the hard part for me is I want more Americans to see that.
1: Yeah,
0: especially the Americans that have been disgruntled or the ones that have been, I guess, sideways with America. The ones that will say things, because there's just as much anecdotal. Evidence from Americans who post stuff on, you know, social media that talk about, I'm so embarrassed by this country and what a terrible country.
1: Yeah.
0: You know, I mean, look, you mentioned the World Cup, and it's like, how can you be in America and not want the Americans to win the World Cup? Now, we're not going to.
1: But I've had that experience. I had a young lady that was pulling for, I'll say it, Senegal. She's a Senegal whatever. I don't know.
0: Fan.
1: And but another fan was standing next to us wearing the jersey for the Americans. And I'm like, man, you got to pull for this too, the Americans. And she's like, not really. I'm like, what?
0: Yeah, I mean, yeah, no, but it's not the same thing as like,
1: American.
0: But it's not the same thing as like someone saying, well, this is my team. My team is like the Oakland Raiders, or my team is or LA Raiders. Sorry, I'm showing my age. You know, my team is this, or my team is the Dallas Cowboys, or whatever it is. You know, I shouldn't have said Dallas. I'm so sorry, Bess. Hi, Bess. I'm so sorry I said Dallas Cowboys.
1: You'll have to edit this part.
0: Yeah. Now I'm going to have to apologize when I get home. But anyway, the thing is, at the end of the day, it's like not about having a different flavor of ice cream and saying my favorite is chocolate or my favorite is strawberry. When you're in America, like, it's American flavored ice cream.
1: Right.
0: And it's Team America. We're going for Team America.
1: Yeah.
0: You know, and I get if you've got a cultural connection to another country, I'm all for your saying like, hey, you know, I've got like a great, great, great, great somebody who is from Senegal or wherever, you know, and so there's a part of me that wants them to do well, you know, but there should be no part of you that says like, I don't want America to do well.
1: Especially if you're an American.
0: Yeah, exactly. So I guess the whole point of this show was supposed to really just be like, God bless America.
1: Amen.
0: I mean, we are one nation under God, and we are celebrating 250 years of, again, blood, sweat, and tears, but also just joy of victory, of really the American experiment, I think, is successful.
1: It is.
0: It's no longer an experiment. It's like it's the real deal. And there's a lot of jealousy of America, and I think that's where some of the hatred comes from, I think. But it's like, you know, you could have this too. We really want people to be free. I mean, taking for granted our freedoms, the politics has really, really driven us down these last several years, but really the last couple of decades have been so divisive in this country. And I would argue, I've said this before, and I'll say it again, I think that our nation is more divided than it was North and South in the 1800s. Wow. I really think it's more divided than that. Now, these are different times. It's not going to lead to civil war like it did before. I just don't think that's a reality. But I do think that in terms of like people saying, well, you're one of those, and you're one of those, and that we don't like each other, mm-hmm. Hatfields and McCoys, we will never be on the same page. We'll never like each other, and we'll always distrust each other. I don't think there's ever been more of that.
2: Mm-hmm. You know, one of my favorite parts about America, you know, I'm going to paraphrase from Alexis de Tocqueville, Democracy in America, where he said that he was a Frenchman who came to the United States, you know, after the French Revolution, just to see what's going on in the United States, this new regime that's being established here, this culture that's being built here. And he visited largely a lot of small towns in New England, and he had a lot to say, but one particular thing stuck out to me that he said was characteristic of Americans that he found intriguing, that an American who'll come home from a long day at work, and he will go down into the cellar, pour himself a drink, put his feet on the table, and dream about what's possible.
0: Oh.
2: And again, I'm paraphrasing, and I'm sure he said it a lot better than I did, but that dream, that giving yourself that time to rest and to dream about what's possible, mm-hmm. I mean, I think that is at the core of what makes us special. You know, when I was growing up, they almost had productized, I think, the American dream, where it was supposed to be this cookie cutter thing of, well, it's got to be, you got to have that white picket fence. It's got to be in the suburbs. It's got to be, you know, all of this stuff. And, you know, you started having the marketing world throwing at us the images of what the American dream is and should be. And then we all start measuring ourselves against that representation and against one another, and you end up in a getting caught up in some vanities, getting caught up in envy, getting caught up in stuff that's not really the point. I mean, living in a country where you have that opportunity to take a breath and think, you know what? I'm going to use my time here to build something. I'm going to draw upon my gifts and the passions that are on my heart. And of course, even better, if you know, we as Catholics can say, as a person of faith, I want to build something for the kingdom, you know, yeah. Here. And but I think just generally, though, having that character of being a people who know how to dream, I think if we lose that we've really lost what makes America special. And I think that we just need to really embrace that aspect of ourselves and of our country, and set aside some of the stuff about what you know Madison Avenue is selling us, and all the commercials about what your life is supposed to look like, or things that you're seeing in social media that cause you to be like, oh no, I guess I don't measure up. Set that aside. Look at who you are, where you are right now, and think and give yourself some chance to think about, if I'm going to let myself dream and. But what's possible?
0: Well, think about the virtues, faith, hope, and love. I mean, hope, that middle one, that's what you're talking about, hope, yes. And aspiration. The fact that we have this potential to do great things, that everyone has that potential. And again, we can get into all kinds of arguments about, like, well, we got these poor people who have been raised a certain way or kept from this, and that, yeah, that's terrible, and that shouldn't happen. But we need to, we you know, all boats rise with the tide. We need that tide to go up and lift all boats, so that everyone, because everyone is created in the image and likeness of God, every single person, and everyone should have the same opportunities. And this is a land of opportunity. This is why this is where all these phrases you see on license plates, you know, really need to for people to realize that those aren't just phrases. I mean, this is where hard work leads to reward, mm-hmm. And it's always been that way. And we shouldn't demonize people because they worked hard and they get rewards. And we shouldn't keep people from getting their just due, their rewards. And so there's this balance that has to happen. But there's never been another country on this earth that has been able to provide that. Mm-hmm. Not one other example. And you can say, like, well, but you know, the Finnish people, you know, in Finland, they're the happiest people on the earth for 9 years running. That's some kind of stat I just saw. It's like, well, okay, I get it. there's 5 million people. And I just read another stat. The gross national product, or the worth of like the UK, we think of them as a superpower, as a big...
1: Yeah, whatever. They've always thought of themselves as a seventh compared to the States.
0: Yeah, and if we in the actual numbers, they're 51st.
1: That's exactly right.
0: Right? So it's like in every state, think of the worst state, and I'm not going to name it. Think of the worst state you can imagine, right? That's got more power, influence, authority, money, wealth, right, than Great Britain.
2: Well, and
0: I think people don't recognize there's now with that greatness comes great responsibility. I mean, we do, and this is why America gets involved in things that are outside its borders, mm-hmm, right? But all of this to say, we could make this a strictly political discussion, and we'd start talking about Republicans versus Democrats or whatever. But at the end of the day, I really want us to all be united as one nation. You know, as our Pledge of Allegiance says, you know, one nation under God. And when I think about the divisiveness in our nation right now, in terms of like these people hate those people hate these people, and it's back and forth, and everyone hates everybody, and it's like, you know, our nation literally is cut in half, right? And at the end of the day, the only way for that to get fixed, I see only one solution. And that solution is supernatural. I think the solution is God. And I think the more we get divorced from religion, so when our kids stop going to church, right, have we done a good job of making church a palatable, breathable, welcoming space? Now, I just sounded kind of weird there with like, you know, welcoming. All are welcome. I'm not talking about that. What I'm talking about is the fact that we need to be convincing our children that God is good all the time. That we need to be convincing our young people that like there is hope and there is aspiration, as Ziggy was mentioning. But it's only found in God. Mm-hmm. And if we are truly one nation under God, then we will continue to be this until Jesus comes back, you know, to bring us the eternal kingdom. Right, until the end of time, we will still be here. As the greatest country, because I look around when I hear people complaining about America, and I'm going like, yeah, but what else is there? And I have not seen one other place where I would want to live. Yeah, Finland sounds like a nice place. Gets really, really cold, and there's 5 million people there, and they don't have much of an immigration program, right?
2: They have saunas.
0: I'm sure they do. They need them, you know. And I have nothing against Finland, but I'm an American. I was born in America. I love this country. I don't want to go anywhere else. And what I want to step back, and even with warts and scars and a few, you know, broken, mended bones and some things in the past that have been troubling, but it's like you don't throw the baby out with the bathwater. This is the greatest nation. And I'm not talking about like nationalism in terms of like some kind of fascist nation that says we will overtake the earth and that's our goal, because it's not our goal, right? But at the same time, we got some great stuff in America, and I am not opposed to sharing it with anybody who wants to come like for the FIFA World Cup and look and go like, hey, I will share this with you. Mm-hmm. This concept of freedom that we have, This unique concept of you can say anything, do anything, you can believe anything you want. You have that right. It's enshrined in our Constitution. You can do that. I will share that with you. You can take this idea back, and you can do that in your nation.
2: Well, and one thing that strikes me, returning also to these World Cup visitors, right, who have been traveling through the United States, for those of you who don't know, the World Cup games are all over the U.S., so these people who are coming in from Europe, the reason that a lot of their videos that they're capturing on social media are in these little small towns on the side of the road is because they're driving from one stadium to another, and they're driving like hundreds of miles, you know, sometimes right, way more than that in order to get there. And so the America that they're discovering is these small towns on the side of the roads, and a lot of people you know, who get caught up in sort of the campaigns of, oh, you got to keep up with the Joneses, you got to have your white picket fence, and all of this other stuff, and we end up, we can find ourselves very tired and very exhausted, and we find ourselves, yeah, you're in a nice suburb, but do I even know my neighbors, right? And a lot of times people in those world, in that world, can find themselves looking down upon the folks who are out in small-time America and saying, well, those guys didn't really make it. But I think the Europeans who are visiting and stopping by and getting to know these folks are seeing that these people have made it. Mm-hmm. They've maintained it. They've kept it because they're in a small town. They know each other. They have community. They own their own business. You know, they are their own boss. They dreamt about what's possible, and they put together an awesome wing shack or whatever it is, yeah, that they wanted to sell.
3: Or maybe they built it up to a Buc-ee's.
2: Yeah, exactly.
3: Those Buc-ee's videos are hilarious with these people going in there going like, this can't be a gas station. A gas station is supposed to be a place with a dirty toilet, a gas pump, and like a broken coffee machine.
1: Right.
3: This is not that. This is Buc-ee's, and it's like,
1: look at all the flavors.
2: but that too, Buc-ee's as well. But I just think that there is something about small town America that we need to allow ourselves to embrace, and also something. A lot of those small towns on the side of the road, a lot of them also have faith and are trying to live good Christian lives the best they can. And so I think we have a lot to learn from those people who oftentimes they get left out, you know, from a lot of Americans' imaginations, from politicians.
3: We see them every 4 years when you see a political voting map.
2: Right.
3: And
2: yeah.
3: Literally you do, when all of a sudden you see which side voted like predominantly, and all of a sudden you see this colorized map where it's like it's everywhere except for L.A. and New York,
2: right?
3: And then it's a sea of a certain color, because those are those people. Those are people that are like living on the highways and the byways and on the little roads off to the sides or whatever.
1: It's the flyover people.
3: Yeah, the people that you don't think really are there. Mm-hmm. And they seem to be quiet because they don't spend a lot of time on social media. Mm-hmm. Right? But at the end of the day, they're there. And that's why I think the social media concept is really a bubble that people live in and think that's really what's going on in the world, and it shows you the pulse. And I think even Americans need to rediscover America. Mm-hmm. And to realize what a good thing that we have here. Especially, really only if we realize it's one nation under God. Mm-hmm. Right, so I'm praying for that supernatural kind of rebirth. I'm going to do my part to help, like, my kids, you know, and other people that I encounter. I've spent time teaching in high school. I've still got the high school bowling team. You know, and we still have influence as older folks on younger people who have certain ideas that they've gotten, wherever they've gotten them, that are wrong. And I'm just going to go ahead and say they're wrong, but I don't go and say, like, by the way, you're wrong, unless they're asking me outright, do you agree with me? And I'm going, no, I don't agree with you, and here's why. Mm-hmm. You know, and it's always amazing when I have a really good conversation with somebody and I'm not shut down.
1: Right.
3: Right? If there is actual civil discourse, it's amazing how people can be reasoned with, especially people who have come to a conclusion that they don't like America, they're embarrassed by America, that they hate America. And I hear every year, you know, people talking about, if this so-and-so wins this election, I am moving out of the country because mm-hmm. I just can't live in this country anymore. It's like, well, okay, but I will tell you this, every single one of those people has come back. I don't know of one celebrity that's still in wherever, because they all end up coming back. And you start thinking, you got a lot more money. Yeah, you start. There's a couple of them that who
1: they're holding out.
3: Yeah, yeah, but they're not really there. They've got like a still that.
1: It's like a vacation home.
3: Yeah, that they're there for 6 months in America. Right. You know, when they have to come back and get their clothes washed in a washing machine that works. You know, and it's like, it's just amazing to me how when you have civil discourse, like that freedom of discussion, that respect for each other. That's the answer to all of our political woes, and it's certainly the answer to all the world's woes, is like communication and the ability, the free exchange of ideas. And the honest truth is, this is the only way you find truth, mm-hmm. right? And that's why freedom of religion is one of the most important enshrined rights that we have as Americans, is that we can worship who we want and how we want, even to the point where you can name atheism as a religion. You know, it can be a recognized religion, and it's like, it's crazy to me. But at the end of the day, this is the country that was, that is one nation under God. And here's the last point I kind of want to make about this the one nation under God part. It doesn't matter. You know, you've heard the old expression, like, if a tree falls in the woods and there's no one there to hear it, does it make a noise? Mm-hmm. My answer to that is yes.
1: Yeah.
3: I know it would make a noise. I know it. I know it does. It's the same thing to me about the idea that, like, one nation under God. What if you don't believe that? It doesn't matter whether you believe it or not. It's true. Mm-hmm. This country was founded on Judeo-Christian ethics and morals and laws, and that's exactly what this country was founded on, and it is and will continue to be. And as long as we glorify God, God will help our country to grow and to be a great place, a land of opportunity, of freedom, of success for anyone who wants to give it a go.
1: Amen.
3: Hail Mary, full of grace, the Lord is with thee. Blessed art thou among women, and blessed is the fruit of thy womb, Jesus. Holy Mary, Mother of God, pray for us sinners, now and at the hour of our death.
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9: In this Sunday's Gospel, our Lord gives us a word of comfort. Come to me, all you who labor and are burdened, and I will give you rest. Take my yoke upon you and learn from me, for I am meek and humble of heart, and you will find rest for yourselves. When hearing that gospel, most of us feel consoled. Isn't it wonderful to hear that our Lord understands the real burdens that we carry in our lives? But what's more, he offers us a remedy. He tells us to learn from him, for he is meek and humble of heart. How is being meek and humble a remedy for being burdened and beaten down by life? You would think that our Lord instead would exhort us towards being strong and stoic, or exhort us in lessons of confidence and self-assertion. But instead, he urges us to become meek and humble like him. The secret to maintaining our inner peace amidst the drudgeries.
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15: In the traditional flurry at the end of their term, the Supreme Court released its decisions on a host of legal matters facing the country. Among them were some of great interest and great import to Catholics and people of faith, including wins for parental rights and free speech, and whether states may protect female athletics and athletes from biological females, or for biological females and from biological males. Hello, I'm Matthew Bunsen, Vice President and Editorial Director of EWTN News and host of Register Radio, joined as always by my co-host, Shannon Mullen, Editor-in-Chief of the National Catholic Register.
16: Hello, Matthew.
15: So obviously the Supreme Court had quite the outing at the end of its term. So we're going to be talking very shortly with our Register legal analyst, Andrea Picciotti-Bear, about all of that. But then also in our second segment, we're going to be talking about coffee. I know that the Register has been very interested in cafe Catholicism. And let's just say that Catholics and coffee are a lot more interesting than you'd think.
16: Yeah, it's. I think people are going to really enjoy our special report.
15: Yes, exactly. But let's start with the big news from Washington and the Supreme Court that delivered victories for parental rights, women's sports, and free speech. And Andrea Picciotti-Bear has been following these cases and joins us now as our registered legal analyst and EWTN News legal analyst. And I am always delighted to welcome you back to Register Radio.
17: Well, thank you so much. It's great to be with you guys.
15: Well, in a nutshell, how would you describe this term for the court?
17: You know, it continues a great streak. And, you know, obviously there are cases that can be disappointments. But in general, when it comes to religious freedom, parental rights, and kind of an appropriate and measured interpretation of the Constitution, this Supreme Court just keeps consistently hitting it out of the park. And this term, especially the end of the term, was no different. You mentioned before, Matthew, about the important decision that was handed down on the last day of the court's term this past Monday about female athletics and states that have come up with eligibility requirements restricting female athletics to biological girls and women and having several daughters who are very sporty. I really was happy for this, and they were as well, to make sure that not only fairness in sports, but safety, as well as understanding what our laws say and what they mean, were vindicated in that consolidated cases.
16: Andrea, let's stay on that one for a moment. What is the lasting impact beyond that particular case?
17: Yeah, you know, it's a great question, Shannon. You know, obviously this was dealing with two states, Idaho and West Virginia, that have passed affirmative laws related to eligibility of in female athletics. There are 27 states total that have such laws, but that means that there are 23 that don't. And so the next step is whether there is a claim for women and girls if there are competing against boys or men in sports, and whether there are issues, violations of Title IX, which is the federal law that restricts discrimination, sex discrimination in education programs that receive federal funding, or whether there's an issue under the Equal Protection Clause. And, you know, as far as protecting the space for women and girls, the Trump administration has issued some pretty strong guidance and rules related to fairness for in athletics. And we'll see as these cases are heard and find their way up, most likely to the Supreme Court, how the court handles that.
15: Yeah, can you talk a little bit more about the importance of understanding the proper use of the term sex when it comes to questions like this, because there seems to be a great deal of confusion even in some areas of the law.
17: Yeah, no, and this decision was very clear on that. The majority opinion was written by Justice Brett Kavanaugh, who your listeners may remember coached his daughter's CYO basketball teams and is just a great lover of athletics and really speaks about the importance of sport for women and girls. But what was lovely and always concise and always brilliant was a concurring opinion by Justice Clarence Thomas. And in there, he says, in supporting the court's decision, wanted to make clear that transgender status shouldn't be considered a suspect class, deserving kind of any kind of heightened protection under the Equal Protection Clause. And that's, you know, kind of lawyer jargon for that this isn't a classification itself, transgender status. The second, and it addresses your point, Matthew, was he says, and I'll quote, men and boys with gender dysphoria are not women or girls. And if they believe they are, even if they believe they are, and then he brings in Joseph Pieper and he says to use language to obscure reality, to show indifference regarding the truth is to lie to the public and cease to treat our fellow citizens as equal. And that is a very, very powerful contribution to this conversation. And as Catholics, we know that we need to advance and promote and defend truth in charity. And there's nothing more charitable than to care for people that are struggling with gender dysphoria, but not to affirm in ways that are going to take them away from their own truth as being created male or female.
16: Andrea, there's a connection there with parental rights. How did that issue come up in this term?
17: You know, it came up and it was out, and again, huge home run for the court. One case was heard on the merits, and that involved a Christian counselor in the state of Colorado dealing with children that have gender confusion and want to be work through their confusion consistent with their Christian beliefs related to our created state. Obviously, parental rights were at issue there because these are kids that are being brought to counselors by their parents, and their families are a big part of the counseling session. And that therapist, Kaylee Childs, won against the state of Colorado that was trying to direct and script her conversations to only affirm in the direction of transgender identity as opposed to biological reality. So although it was tangential, parental rights were clearly going on in the case itself. But there was another case, Shannon, that was on what's called the emergency docket, and that was a case out of California called Mirabelli versus Bonta. Bonta's California's state AG, and parents raised the issue that California's practice of secretly transitioning children at school violated both the free exercise rights of religious parents that were part of the plaintiffs that brought this case, but also the due process rights of all of the parents. And so that was kind of an expansion of what the court had done last year in Mahmoud versus Montgomery County Schools. And that folks may remember was the Pride storybooks that families of faith didn't want their children exposed to. The Supreme Court said the free exercise clause protected those families and gave them the right to opt their children out of instruction using those books. In Mirabelli, the court went one step further and said due process rights protect religious as well as any parent. And the right to know what's going on in their children's lives is paramount because parents are the principal educators of their children.
15: Now, one thing, too, that you note in your terrific piece, sort of summing up this term for the court, is that this seems very interestingly tied to gender ideology that is, and so many of these cases are finding their way to the court, and there seems to be a very consistent set of responses. You note, for example, Child versus Salazar, the 8-1 in favor of a Christian therapist in Colorado regarding so-called conversion therapy. Are we seeing a sort of a the tide turning, certainly legally, on gender ideology and many of the ideas that have been advanced, certainly in the state level?
17: I do. What we do see is this coming term, the issue is going to be continuing to be resolved or addressed by the Supreme Court. And one is a very important case I've been watching for a while. It's St. Mary's Catholic Parish versus Roy, again, out of the state of Colorado, where the state has a universal preschool program offering families a subsidy to be able to afford private preschools as well as those offered by the public schools. But Catholic schools were being effectively excluded because they wouldn't sign on to agreements to gender identity and same-sex marital relationships. And so this is a really important continued step forward to make sure that not only ideological indoctrination is kept at bay, but that religious freedom and conscience rights are protected under our laws.
16: Andrew, what about religious liberty? Were there some big decisions there?
17: You know, I think that there was one that was a bit of a disappointment from my perspective. It involved a prison inmate in the state of Louisiana. He's a Rastafarian, and under his religious beliefs, he can't cut his hair. And while he was in state incarceration for several years, they respected his right to grow his hair long and not to have it shaved off. And in fact, the courts that cover that jurisdiction where Louisiana is, the Fifth Circuit Court of Appeals, had ruled that the Religious Liberty Land Use and Institutionalized Persons Act, which is awkwardly an acronym of RLUIPA, protected inmates, Rastafarian inmates. He was transferred to a jail, and they restrained him, handcuffed him to a chair, shaved his head off, despite knowing that ruling. And he sought damages against the individual officers, the warden, who basically ignored the law and violated his religious beliefs. The Supreme Court said that the law that was passed by Congress didn't give basically a right for individuals to sue individual officers for monetary damages. And that's something that I think Congress needs to address in direct contracting federal contractors, agencies with these state and local jails and institutions to make sure that the law is complied with, and that there's accountability, and that there's notice of accountability. But that was a bit of a disappointment. But at the same time, it does show the seriousness of providing religious liberty for all Americans across the board, even those whose liberty has been restricted physically.
15: Well, Andrea, thank you, as always, for your superb legal analysis. And I want to give a shout-out to a piece that you just also contributed to the Register. On the 250th, this 4th of July offers a time for gratitude, not sentimentality, something that's true for all of us. Thanks so much for joining us.
17: Thanks for having me on.
15: Well, you're listening to Register Radio here on EWTN Radio. Next up, Shannon Mullen and I talk Catholics and coffee. Don't go anywhere.
18: 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I'm Montse Alvarado with some great news. 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
15: And welcome back. I'm Matthew Bunsen here, as always, with Shannon Mullen in studio in D.C. Shannon, I know that in this upcoming issue of the Register, we're taking a deep dive, or it might be more appropriate to say a large sip of coffee. Tell us about this.
16: Yes, this is the Catholic Coffee Edition. You're going to ask me, why are we doing coffee? And it's not just because the Register staff consumes a lot of coffee.
15: Vast quantities.
16: Over the course of a given day. Coffee is next to wine, maybe the most Catholic of all beverages. It brings people together. It calms people down. It excites them. It smooths over problems. It promotes dialogue, sort of like our Lord. You know, it has a lot of the attributes of our Lord and discipleship, and it's something that's been embraced by the church, and we just had a lot of fun with it. I think our readers will really enjoy this.
15: Yeah, what are some of the segments I know that we have in the upcoming issue? The World Is My Coffee House. It's a great column from Alberto Fernandez, ambassador. How does the Pope take his coffee? Which we all really want to know. But we also have some two things that are of real interest, I think. The first is where bishops stand on the issue of coffee, how they take their coffee, do they drink coffee? And we've heard from a rather large number of bishops.
16: Dozens, yes. They were very quick to respond this way. And some of the responses were very charming and very serious. Some of them are very serious about their coffee.
15: The other dimension, too, is the importance of hospitality, of coffee as a destination. And so we dedicate quite a bit of time to parish cafes. And to that, we are joined in studio by Father Keith O'Hare, who is pastor of St. Louis Catholic Church in Alexandria, Virginia. In March of 2021, they opened the Little Way Cafe in an 1888 wooden former one-room schoolhouse and former church and former chapel on the parish property. And we're also joined by Andrew Lane, who is the general manager of the Little Way Cafe and also the communications director, I know, for the parish. So welcome to both of you.
0: Thank you. It's good to be here.
21: Good to be here. Thank you.
15: So the idea of coffee, obviously there's a coffee company that seems to be on every corner that also is sort of a sociological experiment as to how much people are willing to pay for a cup of coffee. What made you think to yourselves, well, let's add another coffee shop?
0: Well, you know, people are not just looking for the physical pleasure of coffee, but the peace, like you mentioned, Shannon. And also there's a sense of community. Don't we have a sense that the cafe is a place where you could talk to strangers, right? So in an old European town, you've got the church for vertical union with God, and then right out front is the plaza for the horizontal union, one with another. So we're made for both. We're seeking both. And so someone who walks into a cafe is looking for that horizontal union. And so how beautiful for people to experience vertical union through Holy Mass, and then right afterwards, whether it's daily Mass or Sunday Mass, to then experience fellowship, communion over a delicious, not Styrofoam cups here, but delicious, high-quality coffee that's better than Starbucks, breakfast sandwiches, true hospitality, because we want to foster friendship in our spiritual family of the parish.
15: Yeah, and for the record, you're not lying about the quality of your coffee. I've seen some of your videos, and your patrons are very clear about this is really good coffee.
0: Yeah, I mean, excellence is part of reverencing the human person, right? And that includes good coffee, really good coffee.
16: Yeah, so this is actually part of a trend, Matthew. So a number of parishes, and we were talking about it before the show. This is something that our Protestant brothers, evangelical churches, they've been doing this. It's kind of working its way into the Catholic parishes. But a number of parishes and dioceses around the country are doing this. It's taking coffee and donuts to the next level. And Andrew, can you describe for our listeners, this isn't a cafeteria table and some metal folding chairs. This is a beautiful space that you manage. Can you describe it?
21: Yeah, so it's a very homey, cozy space, decorated with antique furniture, some cozy couches. So it very much is a fully functioning cafe. We have professional grade espresso coffee machines, as well as a professional kitchen. We're actually in the process of upgrading our kitchen as well. So everything to our beans are roasted and shipped the same day we order them. All the food is made to order from scratch. So it's legit.
15: Yeah, and to that, what were some of the considerations when the discussions began about, well, first the obvious thing, can we do this? I know that some of our Protestant brothers and sisters will have a coffee shop in the church, so obviously that for us that's a non-starter. But what were some of the thoughts that went into this and how many boxes you have to check and how difficult was it to get this started?
0: Well, you know, if we go back to the COVID experience, we experienced terrible isolation, and we're just not made for isolation. We're made for community and communion. People pray together, daily Mass and Sunday Mass, but then they walk to their cars and go home. And that's not what we're made for. We had an experience, two ladies were in the cafe one day. They had been attending the 7:30 a.m. Mass for years and years and years. They met for the first time in the cafe. They got to know each other's names, and the one said to the other, I overheard them talking, I have been admiring your hair for years. So people are praying together, admiring each other's hair, but they've never sat down and actually gotten to know each other, right? So we were so blessed, guided by our diocesan staff, to build this at a professional level, but under the umbrella of ministry. So it's donation-based, but professional quality.
16: And Andrew, it's run totally by volunteers, is that?
21: That is correct. I'm the only employee, so I manage a team of about 15 volunteers and growing. And what we try to do is onboard them and make it as smooth of a process for them as possible. One of those factors is our espresso machine is fully automated, so they don't have to spend a lot of time learning these kind of complex barista skills. They can kind of hop in, press a couple buttons, make some really delicious drinks, and then they can focus on the people in front of them, which is really what the point is.
16: And Father, how has the parish responded to this, and do you see any impact on what's going on back in the church?
0: Sure. Our average number of visitors per day, Monday through Friday, is 30. Monday through Friday, it's open 9 a.m. to noon, so you have 30 visitors per day, 150 per week. And on Sundays, it's about another 150 or more come after the morning masses. People tell me, Father, I have friends I wouldn't have had except because of the cafe. And they can bring non-Catholics, lapsed Catholics. It's the welcome mat. It's the shallow end of the pool. We always talk about that, right? Do you just take a person to Mass and they don't know what's going on? No, you don't. You give them another option, which is just to be around people of faith in a faith environment. And by the way, the three priests in the parish, like, we need our coffee every morning. So you go to the cafe, and you're going to be seeing, if not even having a nice conversation with a priest. And when priests think about the conversations they can have right after Mass, they're kind of shallow because there's a line, people are leaving. It's just a greeting on the way out the door. But the kind of conversations you can have in a cafe, much deeper. A shepherd knows his sheep, and the sheep know him, and the cafe makes that possible.
15: So this space, do you use it for other things?
0: It is still the parish hall,
15: right?
0: Funeral receptions, classes, book signings. Sometimes a space, and pastors know this, sometimes a space is conducive to certain kinds of events, and they just start happening. I could tell you about a whole variety of musical, live music, things like that. A coffee space is conducive to a whole range of activities you probably wouldn't have even thought of.
15: Yeah. And is there a connection? It's an obvious question, but the connection in an understanding of how evangelization works and sort of has to work, especially today.
0: Well, evangelization begins with someone looking you in the eye and caring about you and being present to you, right? You're not going to draw someone into the real presence of Jesus unless you're first really present to that person in a personal way. We have had people come back to the church, bring their kids and get them baptized, even conversions, people entering into OCIA, and it began with that welcome, open door, friendly environment. You know, people value that friendliness highly. It's highly valued, and we want to respect that. You know, reverence in the sacred liturgy is also reflected in reverence for the human person by way of hospitality and friendliness. And what could be a more friendly environment than a cafe? It brings out that friendliness in everyone.
16: Yeah, we're really interested in the Register and following the quote-unquote revival that's happening, at least in different parts of the country. A lot of adult converts coming into the church, but the bigger picture is that they're craving that connection and a sense of belonging, a personalized experience in their parishes, a lot of these converts. And we're very interested in how parishes, dioceses are going to meet that need. It can't just be we have this bumper crop of converts coming into the church, and we hand them a bulletin, you know, with the mass schedule, right? They're looking for more. So what's the deeper lesson for parishes that maybe for whatever reason they can't start a cafe, but how do they meet that need?
0: It's a great question, Shane. I would say that, again, if people come to Mass, they're seeking the vertical, which is awesome, but they're not just made for the vertical union with God. They also need the sense of belonging to the church, which is God's family on earth, right? So I would encourage pastors to be creative or find creative people. To tell you the truth, it wasn't my idea that the cafe could happen where it did. I listened to my director of operations, and she said, Father, you know, you can have your cafe here. I was like, why, I can? So don't rely on yourself. Pastors, we can't do it all, obviously, but look for the people who have creative vision, those gifts of the Holy Spirit, and that unlocks the door to possibilities you're not even aware of. But just know that people are hungering for fellowship, and that's not shallow. That's a significant matter. Just as we have a fraternity in the priesthood that we value highly, the lay people have a fraternity, a brotherhood, sisterhood in their life of faith, which is very important, and we want to support that. So pastors, ask God to show you the way that you can provide that, not just a beautiful Mass, but also a beautiful fellowship.
15: Have you gotten calls from your fellow pastors asking, is this something that you would recommend for us?
0: They have come, and you have to see it in person, or watch the YouTube video, search Little Way Cafe on YouTube, and you'll see it. 4-minute video really shows.

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7: The year 319 A.D. Arius, a popular priest in Alexandria, proposes a new doctrine. He argues that the only real God is God the Father. In 321 A.D., a council of bishops condemn Arianism as a heresy, and Arius is ostracized. The Emperor Constantine I convenes the Council of Nicaea in 325 A.D., The council again condemns Arianism as a heresy and proclaims the truth that God the Father and God the Son are of one substance and that Jesus is true God and true man. Constantine orders the Bishop of Constantinople to give Arius Holy Communion and to accept him back into the church. However, just before receiving the Eucharist, Arius collapses and dies, and with him dies the heresy of Arianism.
8: This is Father Thomas Loya. In the name of the Father, and of the Son, and of the Holy Spirit. Amen. Our Lord and Master and God, you are ineffable, incomprehensible, and invisible. You created us in your image and likeness, thus showing human life to be sacred from conception to natural death, and you left nothing undone until you brought us to heaven with you. Therefore, O Master and God, look down upon those who are not mindful of the sanctity of human life, whether through ignorance, forgetfulness, fear, or selfishness, and touch their hearts. Grant faith, courage, and prudence rather than fear to all women who carry life in their womb, that they might always make the choice to preserve and protect that life. Through the intercession of your Most Holy Mother, all the saints, inspire us to redouble our efforts to turn the hearts of all people to the sanctity of life, especially life in the womb. For you are holy, our God, and we render glory to you, Father, Son, and Holy Spirit, now and ever and forever. Amen.

0: Glory to Jesus Christ. Annunciation Byzantine Catholic Parish presents Light of the East, a program revealing how the Eastern Catholic Churches have nourished the Roman Catholic Churches and today's world in profound ways through their histories, traditions, mysteries, and spirituality. Hello, I am Father Thomas J. Loya, pastor of Annunciation of the Mother of God Byzantine Catholic Church in Homer Glen, Illinois, and this is a story of the Eastern Churches, an inspiring story of faith, courage, intrigue, mystery, spirituality, dissension, and reconciliation. But most of all, this is an expression of a great experience of faith through our unique divine liturgy. 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
0: Glory to Jesus Christ. Welcome to Light of the East.

0: I'm Father Thomas Loya, your host, and this is, well, as always, a packed week of significance, both for our nation and for the church. You see, I've often say that this idea of separation of church and state is not correct, actually. It's actually a myth. Now, just don't get excited. What we mean by that, the practice of it, is what is not correct. Also, the assumption that it is in the Constitution or Declaration of Independence, which we will celebrate this week, assuming that it is there, is also incorrect. You see, the church and the state subsist in each other, actually. In other words, they sort of work complementary, in a very complementary way. At least that's how it's supposed to be, and that's how it has been through a lot of history, especially in the history of the church, especially in the history of the church in what we call Christian Europe. Because one thing influences the other. They are to work together. The church helps to inform the state of what is right reasoning, what is justice. Well, upon what do we build and base laws and government? It's not on ideologies or trends or fads. It has to be something substantial. And when a nation is great, it is because its laws, its systems that serve the people do just that. They serve the people with the truth of God. Now, how do you know the truth of God? Well, that's where the church comes in. The church informs. It doesn't dictate. It doesn't control. Although it seemed like that in aspects of history, many times, for example, the Pope would crown a king of a nation. And also the kings and emperors had a hand in making the Pope as well. Oh, yeah, church and state were that close centuries ago. Yes, we don't say that the church and state are entirely intertwined. In other words, the church does not dictate to the state what religion it should proclaim or what it should do or not do in relation to maybe embracing or favoring a particular religion. That's really what the separation of church and state meant. And again, I emphasize, it was not in the Constitution or the Declaration of Independence. That phrase was not in there. We use it, as we often do, without thinking. It just becomes something we do without really thinking. But if we stop and think and really research, we realize that that phrase was not in the Constitution. It is not what our founding fathers meant. They actually meant for the state to protect the freedom to not just believe or worship, but to practice religion. And we've turned it into something different by using this term separation of church and state. We act as though the state has the right to, in a sense, stymie religion or sort of keep it, force it into the four walls of any particular worship space, a church or whatever, but tell people, don't dare bring it out beyond there. Don't impose your religion on the rest of us. This is what it has come to mean, and that is a grave error in our church. That is a grave error in our culture, our society. Church and state subsist in each other. They complement one another, although they have their definite boundaries. And the church has always respected that. The church has always said, especially in its social justice perspective, has always said that the state has the right to make determinations in terms of what will protect its citizens. But the state must be informed in conscience as to what protecting the citizens means. You see, this is where the church and state come in together, where they work in a complementary way. One informs the other. One protects the other. So to say that we have a separation of church and state, that our country was founded on that back 250 years ago, is not actually correct, at least not in the way we understand it. There is a much more complementary way that our founding fathers understood church and state. In fact, Thomas Jefferson went to church on Sunday in the Capitol building. Can you imagine that? And in our documents, it refers to the inalienable rights that all men are created equal. It mentions God. So there isn't this separation as we know it today. But in observing things like the 4th of July, we observe the birth of our nation. And now, 250 years after that birth, we're observing it as a nation. There is a way that we can observe that in an even more meaningful way. And for that, I point to the church, especially the Eastern Catholic churches, because our sense of time is very much, I would say, timeless. In other words, what happened in the past is not just something we remember, we acknowledge for a day. You know, we shoot off fireworks on 4th of July. Sometimes I think the 4th of July can almost be renamed National Fireworks Day. If you ask sometimes people what this day really means. Why are we doing this? Why are we having a day off and a picnic and shooting off fireworks? Why? Many people will not really be able to tell you exactly why. It's true. You think I'm kidding. It's true. Try it sometime. The idea is not just having a party, a picnic, a day off, shooting off fireworks. The day is not only remembering or commemorating, but it means actually making present what was in the past, so that past, present, and even future become one. Now, I can't expect the secular world to do exactly as the church does. However, it can certainly take a certain hint or cue or tip from the church, because it would enliven, it would enrich these celebrations. They wouldn't be so much just one-day party-type things that we forget about the next day or so. They would actually become much more meaningful for us. Let me give you an example, and it's happening this very week. We celebrate this week the Feast of Saints Peter and Paul, the prime apostles. In fact, this feast day is so important, it was preceded by a fasting period, a period of penance that's been going on for about 30 days. Yeah, we fast and we pray in preparation for something that is special. So this feast has to be special because it was preceded by this fast, this penitential period, which is a period of preparation for the feast, which includes not only fasting, but acts of charity and also the sacrament of confession. In other words, it's like a mini Lent. In fact, there are four principal fasting or penitential periods in the liturgical calendar of the Byzantine Church, and this is one of them, the one that precedes Saints Peter and Paul. And it's a pretty hefty one too, pretty long. All month long, we're observing this. In other words, we fast on Monday, Wednesday, and Friday from meat and dairy products. We pray more. We have more silence, more reading of the scripture, greater charity, and we go to confession. Those are the ways that we prepare for the great feast. And going into that feast is entering into not just a one-day memorial, a remembrance of something that happened in the past, like we're acknowledging it, we're tipping our hat to it, like we do on 4th of July. We tip our hat to our founding fathers, to the Declaration of Independence. That's okay. That's good. But if we want it to be even more real, more significant, which both of these events deserve, both in the secular world, the 4th of July, and also in the holy days of the church, such as this one, the Feast of Saints Peter and Paul. If we want to really make that more meaningful, enter into it the way that the church does. We become, in these observances, we actually become those moments and those people during that time. This is what the church does, especially with the saints, the feast days of our Lord, or the Virgin Mary, the stories in the scripture. We become that. Time is transcended. We move from what we call chronos or chronological time to a kairos time, which means that past, present, and future are all the same. To give you an example, imagine taking like one of those big, thick rubber bands and take a magic marker and put a mark in the middle of that, like pull the band apart a little bit with both your hands, just like an inch or so, and put a big black circle in there with a magic marker. And then stretch that rubber band with both hands in both directions, with your left hand and your right hand. Start to gradually stretch it. What happens to that mark? Does it disappear? Does it stay where it is? Well, it stays where it is, but it also goes towards your left hand and your right hand. In other words, it starts to expand across the rubber band while still staying where it is. Okay, that's just a little kind of an image of what we mean by kairos time. And this is how we celebrate things in the church. And I recommend that we celebrate our secular holidays, our civil holidays, a little bit more that way. I can't expect the civil world to be just like the world of the church. But I can recommend something from the church that will enrich these days. We really observe what the meaning of them really is. We do things like, for example, we go to church. Why not enter into the highest form of gratitude and thanksgiving for these days? That is a way of entering into the timelessness of it. Read stories. Tell stories to children. Think about what happened. Look up the Declaration of Independence, even the Constitution of America. Read pieces of it. Memorize even pieces of it. In other words, enter into this. Just don't observe something or remember something. Oh, yes, 4th of July. Here goes the fireworks. That's great. Rather, enter into the significance of it as though it is happening today, as though we are the founding fathers. I mean, really immerse yourselves in it. That's a big word that we use in the Eastern Catholic churches in our spirituality. That's why we fully immerse people when they're baptized, regardless of age. It's an immersion into Christ, immersion into the life of the Trinity. It's a washing away of our old self and a rising up of our new self as we rise up out of that water. The immersion occurs also during the liturgy. This is why we immerse our senses, all five senses, in the liturgy of the church, so that we are not observing or attending. We're not satisfying an obligation. We're doing more than that. We're immersing ourselves in something that transforms us. We're going to talk more about how church and state can come together on these great feast days, both in the civil world and in the church, when we return. I'm Father Thomas Loya on Light of the East.
1: 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It will make your day. 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

0: Welcome back to Light of the East. I'm Father Thomas Loyal, your host. Looking forward to a great civil holiday, the 4th of July. And also, this week is packed with observances in the church. Like I said, it's a very packed week, and a week in which we can open our eyes to the possibility of what I am suggesting here today, and that is the subsistence, the subsisting in one another, the subsisting within one another of the church and the state. We're both celebrating things. And what I'm recommending is that the state, and you can do that in your own personal lives with your own families, the state take a few tips or cues from the church. It doesn't have to be like the church, but take a few tips and cues and make these celebrations more of an immersion, more timeless, so that it's not just a little nod to the past and let's go have a picnic and have a hot dog and blow a fireworks, for example, on the 4th of July. Again, that's okay, but it's not as meaningful as it could be. It's not as rich as it could be. We're suggesting that the state, you, the civil sphere, do what the church does to an extent, where we read about the events, the persons in those events, what really happened, and we imagine ourselves in those events, that we are those people. That's what we do in the holy days of the church, such as this one of Saints Peter and Paul. But there's another one coming up right after that. This is another interesting thing that the church does that maybe the civil sphere could adopt. I call it taking a vow. In other words, the day after the Feast of Saints Peter and Paul is called the Synaxis of the 12 Apostles. In other words, when we have a significant event and we focus on that event, that holy day, that feast day, the day after we focus on some of the persons who were the sort of the co-stars of that event. For example, in the life of Christ, we'll celebrate on Christmas, of course, Christ's birth, but the next day we celebrate his mother because she was the star or essentially a very close co-star, let's face it, of the Nativity of our Lord. We'll do that with St. John the Baptist. We'll do that with a lot of the great saints, a lot of the great events, where we'll follow up the next day when the co-stars of the event, as it were, this is my way of explaining it, kind of like take a bow. You know, the stars, there's the star of the show, you know, Jesus, Mary, whoever. But then there's the co-stars who had a hand in that drama, in that narrative, in that event. So we acknowledge Saints Peter and Paul as the principal apostles. But then we acknowledge also the rest of them the next day, sort of like the co-stars. Then we have one more feast day, and that is the deposition of the robe of the Theotokos. In other words, it's the robe that she wore, or sometimes they call it her cincture, like her belt, that she wore, which was preserved. It was found. It was actually found by a Jewish girl who knew where it was, gave it to the Christians, and they then deposited that in the Church of Blachernae in Constantinople, which is today modern-day Turkey. Now, modern-day Turkey is largely a Muslim nation, but at one time, the center of Turkey, in other words, Byzantium, which became Constantinople, and then later on Istanbul, that place there, Constantinople, that's where the Church of the Blachernae was, near the Church of Hagia Sophia, the great, great church. And in there was deposited the relic, the great relic of the robe or the cincture of the Virgin Mary. So that's coming up this week as well. And we acknowledge that, again, by certain texts, certain prayers, but we acknowledge it in a way as though it is happening right now. For example, listen to the prayers. This gives you a good example of this sense of Kairos time or timelessness. This is the prayer, some of the prayers from the feast day of Saints Peter and Paul. We say, "What crowns of praise shall we weave for Peter and Paul? They were separated in the body, but united in spirit, and outstanding as the preachers of God. The one indeed led the apostles, while the other labored more than all the rest. O Christ our God, showing great mercy, fittingly crowns them with immortal glory. Come today, O assemblies of the faithful." Did you catch that, the word today? "Come today, O assemblies of the faithful, O choirs full of praise, O beautiful gathering, O chosen craftsmen of grace, we are crowning Peter and Paul with worthy praises." Now, did you hear that present tense? We are crowning Peter and Paul with worthy praises, as if they weren't crowned before. Well, they were crowned before. They were crowned by Christ's calling, and they were crowned with the rewards in heaven. We use the word crowns a lot in the Byzantine church because the crowns refer to the reward for martyrs. We say that they are crowned with martyrdom, and that's why our bishops wear crowns. And a lot of times they're very spectacular crowns. They have, you know, jewels on them and gold and so on, not for opulence, not for the bishop, but it's saying that the crown is referring to the cross of martyrdom, and that is golden. It's golden because it brings about our salvation, and so we make the crowns very spectacular. Also, in our wedding services. In the rite of marriage in the Byzantine church, the couple that is getting married wears crowns. Now, these crowns have different styles to them, and sometimes the couple can even make their own crown. It's almost like something like a wreath. And they can keep these crowns, too, if they make them themselves, keep them like in a shadow box or something for the duration of their marriage as a beautiful reminder. Or they can wear the crowns that the church supplies, and there's different styles of them. And these crowns are placed on the head of the bride and the groom during the wedding ceremony. And there's a very beautiful moment where the priest takes both their hands and leads them together, the bride and groom together, around a table in the middle of the church, or sometimes even around the altar, depending on the Eastern church, the particular custom. And the priest leads them three times around the altar or the table in the middle of the church called the tetrapod, while the choir sings a magnificent hymn about martyrdom. And the reason that happens is, and this is the great privilege of those who are in the wedding, what they're witnessing, they are the ones who are privileged to witness the first walk together of this couple, as a married couple. Not just a dating couple or engaged couple, but a couple married. And their first time they walk together, hand in hand, is with their hands united in the church by the hand of the priest. And they're walking into the life of the church, and three times around, meaning into the life of the Blessed Trinity. This shows you the regard, the holiness of marriage that is expressed in the rite of Christian marriage in the Byzantine church, how liturgy expresses the reality of our faith. The couple takes their first walk. The first time they walk is not down an aisle, not to the banquet, not just down the street, as nice as all that is. Their first walk together as husband and wife, hand in hand, is with their hands in the church and in the life of the Trinity. Three times they go around. And so this is what the meaning of the crowns are. So we say, let us crown. We are crowning Peter and Paul with worthy praises. They sowed the word in its fullness. Through them, the grace of the Spirit was poured out abundantly, and being the vine of the true vineyard, they divided up for us a ripe cluster, making our hearts joyful. Let us sing to them with clear expression, and with a clean conscience let us say, rejoice, O destroyers of the universe, and the servants of the spiritual ones. Rejoice, O intermediaries, for the good who banish evil. Let us beseech them to always pray to the Creator and Teacher to grant us an enduring peace to the world and great mercy to our souls. I had an experience recently, which I'll be sharing with you in terms of a kind of a series, because I think it is a very rich experience with a lot of reason for rich reflection that I want to share with you. I went to Europe recently, and I went there because I was invited to give a talk at the Congress of the Russian Greek Catholic or Russian Byzantine Catholic Church. Yes, there is a Russian Byzantine Catholic Church, or as they call it in Europe, Greek Catholic Church. And this happened in Velehrad, which is a wonderful place in the Czech Republic. One of the many reasons it's wonderful is not only because it's beautiful and they have wonderful things there, but that is where Saints Cyril and Methodius first settled when they came from the Byzantine Empire to evangelize the Slavic people who lived in that area. That area was known as, and still is today, Moravia. The Prince of Moravia invited them because he wanted to have a faith, one single faith for his kingdom. And he sent emissaries around to search around. And he found in the Byzantine church what he wanted. The emissaries came back, reported to him, and he says, that's the church I want for our nation, our country, my empire. And so they adopted largely the Byzantine spirituality. But that place also was a kind of a meeting point of the Latin Rite spirituality as well. And Cyril Methodius evangelized Latin Rite Catholics as well. So they're a sign of unity. And in Velehrad, the whole town and the theological institute they have there is dedicated to the work, the spirit, the charism of Cyril and Methodius, of unity in their church. They even have an order of nuns who have named themselves after the saintly brothers, Saints Cyril and Methodius. And we had a congress there, and I was invited to speak. And not only was that congress very fruitful and interesting, I think worthy for me to share with you some of the things that came out of it, but while I was there, I was accompanied by another family who wanted to visit their roots, their Byzantine Catholic Slavic roots throughout that whole region. So we went from there to Poland, to Slovakia, to Hungary, and we searched our roots, both in terms of family ancestry, but also in terms of the church, our spiritual heritage. And it was a very moving, fruitful, deeply enriching experience for me. And I want to share it with you, not just because it's my personal experience. I'm not going to share, well, this is how I spent my vacation kind of thing. It was actually a pilgrimage and also a conference I attended. I turned it into a pilgrimage. I attended some of the major pilgrimage sites in that part of the world and learned and immersed myself, there's that word again, immersed myself in the great history of those nations and of the church. And I'm going to share that with you in the coming weeks on this program. Thank you for listening for today. Have a blessed 4th of July, a blessed week of all these wonderful feast days. I'm Father Thomas Loya on Light of the East.
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From the Light of the East, a new dawn of unity is in sight. God bless you, go with God, and may God grant you many happy years.

0: This is Father John Trigilio for Open Line Monday. Have a safe and blessed 4th of July weekend from all of us at EWTN Radio. 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

0: welcome once again to Father Spitzer's Universe at the intersection of faith and reason. And I'm Doug Keck here as we break into July and look towards July 4th for those of us in the United States. 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And our topic today, we're going to continue talking about the Catholic Church being founded by our Lord and taken from Father's book, Science, Reason, and Faith, Discovering the Bible, available through the EW10 Religious Catalog. They're waiting for your phone call or check out the website. And the book of the month for July, My Days Are in Your Hands, Men and Women Following in the Footsteps of Jesus by Cardinal Fernando Filoni. And it's actually Filoni. I keep mispronouncing his name. But anyway, you should check the book out one way or the other. And of course, here's Father Spitzer. His name I know how to pronounce, so that one I'm I'm doing a little better with that. I've had more practice with that. I apologize, Cardinal Filoni. That I got to remember that one. Anyway, and of course it's live, so we can't change that. Anyway, how are you doing?
1: I'm doing great, ready for the prayer.
0: That's right. Go ahead.
1: In the name of the Father, and of the Son, and of the Holy Spirit. Amen. Heavenly Father, we give you thanks for your many blessings to us, the blessing especially of our ministries and our ability to serve in them. We ask you now to send your Holy Spirit down upon us to inspire, guide, and protect us so that everything we do and say will be brought to fruition in your will for the good of your people, your church, and your kingdom. We ask you too, Lord, to bless Doug, myself, our whole audience, and our staff as well, and to please bless our nation as we look forward to the celebration of our 250th anniversary in the upcoming week. Asking all of these things through Jesus our Lord. Amen. And Mary, seat of wisdom, pray for us. In the name of the Father, and of the Son, and of the Holy Spirit. Amen.
0: Amen. So let me ask you, for us oldsters here who are coming up on the 250th, obviously you don't remember the 1926, but you probably remember 1976. Where were you for the bicentennial in 76?
1: I was just a second-year novice in the Jesuits in Portland, Oregon, and I do remember the celebration. I think a lot of that was a little subdued in Oregon, and probably still is, at the time and today. But I remember very much the bicentennial. It was really, truly a great celebration. Mm-hmm. In Honolulu, of course, they celebrated with huge amounts of fireworks mm-hmm. and a great deal of festivity. And, Washington, D.C. should be just a terrific celebration this year. So, and I think we're going to have a really excellent celebration here down in Orange County as well. Right. I think Disneyland will be doing some really nice celebration with fireworks and so forth.
0: Good. I remember. It's just amazing. I remember waiting for the bicentennial to come up and watching the bicentennial minutes and all these things. And colonial furniture was the rage. Things like that. So it was very colonial. But back then, people seemed to be a little more appreciative than sometimes some people today who don't seem to think of the founding of the country in this most positive way because of bad education, basically. Bad information, as they say. So,
1: Count me in on the celebration. I think this
0: country's
1: terrific. Yeah,
0: right. Absolutely. there was a show years ago, and I remember it's called Slattery's People, and it used to open up. A guy was supposed to be Richard Crenna. It was supposed to be, somebody, a state representative or something. And they say in the beginning, democracy is not a perfect form of government, but it's the best one that works, kind of a thing, And so for all these people who are now somehow on the socialism train.
1: Bandwagon.
0: It goes to show that what Santayana said, if you don't know history, you're doomed to repeat
2: doomed
0: it.
2: Doomed to repeat it.
0: Right.
2: Yeah.
0: Right. Right.
2: Yeah, and that is certainly the case. I mean, socialism has never brought anybody anything, certainly not the poor, certainly not the working person. It's been a very, very bankrupt economic policy because, quite frankly, it ignores all of the laws of economics pretty much to the core and, of course, is utterly dependent, as Margaret Thatcher once said, on other people's
0: money. Right.
2: And
0: yeah.
2: then what happens when you run out of it?
0: Yeah.
2: So, I mean, it's problematic and history certainly validates that. So
0: right.
2: I'm
0: well,
2: not sure what the rage is, but... I hope candidates who are non-socialist win,
0: right.
2: because the whole idea of a socialist economy, like the government can do anything better, you know, than private industry. I mean, where would you get that idea? Over-regulating is somehow good for the economy, you know, controlling the money supply from without by a government officials who are obviously advancing their causes in politics. This is good. I mean,
0: right.
2: I don't get it. I mean, it's not just not knowing history. It's not knowing economics.
0: Yeah. Right.
2: And it's not even knowing how socioeconomics blends in with political theory. It's just, I think it's ignorance at its best. So, but anyway, I'll leave it at that. I've expressed my opinion.
0: Well, if you see some of the statistics are out there, shows you, even in New York City, the percentage of people who are voting for these things, and even just the people in the high percentage of people who are on some sort of state relief, a high percentage of people in New York who are voting were not born in the United States. So you have, you know, you've got that kind of mixture. When people can vote themselves stuff, it sounds good. But like you said, what happens is the people where the money is coming from, it doesn't take them long to say, we're out of here. And suddenly the cash cow disappears.
2: Yeah. Oh, yeah. No, in fact, I think that's happening certainly in various economies where they just going to have a wealth tax for the wealthy. Well, that's you may think that's going to bring good. But the minute they all move out of state and all of a sudden you find that your manufacturing base, your intellectual property base and everything is moving out of the state. What's that going to do for your economy going forward?
0: Right.
2: You're going to keep borrowing money from the federal government, or the federal government's supposed to support states that where they've lost their whole tax base because of their crazy policies? I don't think that's going to work.
0: Right.
2: I mean, we've got tremendous weather. We've got a lot of reasons for people to want to come to California.
0: Yeah.
2: But, you know, if you chase out the jobs and you chase out the intellectual property base, and you chase out the manufacturing base, you know, you've got a place that's hardly going to be able to sustain itself, and certainly sustain its a very liberal tax policy. So all I can say is we got a lot of rethinking to do, you know, if we're going to keep, you know, and maintain the standard of living we have. And socialism is not the answer to it, that's for sure.
0: Right. No, absolutely. And I always remember the old Groucho Marx line when in a particular movie he was running a hotel and they said, everybody there in the lobby said, well, he said, what's going on? They said, we want our money. He said, that's fine. He said, yeah, we want to get paid. He said, oh, that's different. That's my money. So, I mean, to me, that always kind of is a great way of kind of crystallizing the way it actually works. So anyway, and also what's interesting too is you think about the early days, we read in Acts in the early church with you know, things being put in a general fund and things like that initially as part of the community, but that didn't last very long.
2: No, it didn't. I mean, one of the reasons for that, the need there was twofold. First of all, the Jerusalem church was terribly impoverished, you know, especially as the persecution tightened and, you know, as the Roman government was coming down on Jerusalem. And finally, of course, in 70 AD, they more or less wipe it out. And, you know, the diaspora happens. But as the grip is tightening, you know, clearly the Jerusalem church needed funds. And certainly, you know, there was a great deal of persecution of Christians by some of the early Jewish people that were there, especially after the separation of the synagogue from the church in 80 AD. You know, when all of these things happened, pretty much the church was in desperate need. And so they were trying to get, you know, funds from the Gentile churches to bring over to the Jerusalem church. And the people in the Jerusalem church who had funds, they were trying to, you know, utilize those funds to distribute to people who were in desperate need because of what was going on politically there at the time. So that didn't last long because the minute, you know, essentially the diaspora happened, the need disappeared because so many of the Jewish people had gone into Gentile lands where there were, you know, some degree of affordability. You know, the Romans couldn't, you know, obviously, you know, strangle all of the Gentile lands in Asia Minor. I mean, they basically had to live in some kind of a rapprochement with those groups. So the need went away there, and of course the church became diversified, and the more and more and more it became diversified, what Paul discovered is you could go to kind of the wealthier churches and just ask for the money to help out those who were
0: more like
2: less
0: a charitable
2: wealthy, but the
0: kind
2: disparities
0: of model. Like a charitable model.
2: That's right. Exactly.
0: Do you also think it always struck me that part of the problem with this kind of utopianist kind of view, quite honestly, is it accounts for human beings without original sin that don't have that, as if everybody is perfectly 100% altruistic.
2: Yeah, no, that's right. I mean, if you have a Rousseauian outlook on human beings, you know, everybody's a really great guy deep down. You don't have to be a Machiavellian and think that everybody's a rat deep down. But at the end of the day, you know, there's something in between that is realism. And so, I mean, you can't depend on everybody being an altruist. I mean, let's face facts. So many of the utopian types had a little agenda of their own that they were trying to promote for their own aggrandizement and power. So, you know, it behooved them to be utopians. So, again, you know, look at socialism today. Look at socialism and Marxist-Leninism. How come those party officials came off smelling like a rose and the rest of the population didn't? You know, the people's paradise was not a paradise after about 2 years. You know, clearly some people were really getting a nice living or lots of privileges from the party, all kinds of things, and the rest of the people were paying for it. But they didn't have an economy on which to pay for it for very long. And of course, then they had to be subdued by a police state that was, you know, paralleled by very few other police states in history in order to extract the last cent as they lived in their state provided. They were hardly what we call apartment complexes that were wonderful. They were bare minimum. These, if you've ever toured, you know, in East Berlin and seen these gray brick buildings everywhere, that, you know, people were just jammed into these, you know, places and reduced to poverty. They couldn't put their creativity to good use. It was terrible, you know, what actually happened. But a lot of people benefited from it. That great socialist utopian philosophy. A lot of people who, you know, benefited at the top, and a lot of people who were supposed to be the proletariat, who were supposed to be benefiting from it, did not benefit from it. They got crushed right back to the bottom. You know, in a way, you know, the communist government, I suppose, did, you know, one thing that the Tsarist government didn't do. They did provide education that the Tsarists didn't. But aside from that, it was pretty oppressive. It was very oppressive. And in the case of Stalin's purges, my gosh, wiping out, you know, what was it, a third of the Ukrainian population? Unbelievable. Starved them to death and persecuted them, you know, if they didn't die fast, you know. Well, have to
0: cover
2: up this along
0: covered up by
2: bit.
0: The New, covered up by the New York Times, too. Famous.
2: I didn't know that one, but
0: They covered up by the New York Times. New York Times. It was actually a guy from England who went over and found out what was really going on. People didn't believe him because, you know, because, again, you get sometimes you have a situation where people support an idea and where it's not working. They don't want to point that out because that undercuts their argument. That's where at least Orwell was willing to be honest about what was going on.
2: Oh, yeah, absolutely. Well, you know, the old expression, we're dying just as fast as we can. You know, I mean, that's that was the old outcry in Ukraine. So, yeah. And, of course, now Ukraine's getting it again.
0: Right.
2: So,
0: yes. Well, I remember a friend of mine from Poland used the frame. They used to, in the Eastern Bloc, say, we pretend to work and they pretend to pay us. That was basically how how things went.
2: Yeah.
0: The other thing, not to berate, but because so much of this is going on right now, and we're coming up on the 250th anniversary, I was thinking about, I think it was the Plymouth Colony, or one of the, it was in the Massachusetts Bay, but I think it was Plymouth, who basically were doing the same kind of thing with the farming. Everything was going to be held and, you know, as a general fund, and they were starving. And then they finally said, this is not working, and they gave people have their own land, and suddenly things got better.
2: Oh, yeah. No, that's very true. And actually, Thomas Aquinas realizes the advantages of private property, you know, before it became an economic principle. But, you know, Thomas Aquinas's, you know, viewpoint about, you know, people's energy, their creativity, et cetera, is going to follow somehow their welfare. The idea of that, you know, in Thomistic writing, and then looking at what how the Salamanca school took that. The Salamanca school converted those things, those basic principles, into economic principles. And, you know, before, you know, really capitalism got off the ground with Wealth of Nations and so forth, Adam Smith, you essentially see the Salamanca school had already articulated principles of free enterprise, principles of supply and demand, principles of interest bearing that could actually build the economy that wouldn't be, you know, as it were, contrary to the gospel, because people were borrowing, not because of desperateness, they were borrowing in order to gain economic advantage, which could, of course, advance productivity and therefore a legitimate advance in money supply.
0: Right.
2: So that was pretty much already articulated by the time, you know, Adam Smith comes along. Now, don't get me wrong, Adam Smith was a genius, and he certainly, you know, was able to take not just the stuff from the Salamanca school, but take, you know, just plain economics and a variety of other things from his own personal observations and convert them into a very mathematically oriented, laissez-faire kind of capitalist, free market set of principles that could be mathematically calculated. So certainly he made a huge contribution. But those Catholics out there, you know, in the Salamanca school, they already were precursors to it. There's a book by a guy named Schumpeter that recognizes this. It's called, I think it's called The History of Economics. It's a two-volume deal. And just read the first quarter of it or so of the first volume, and you can see the contributions that were made by the churches who recognized private property and free enterprise. There's nothing wrong with this, right? This, you know, this is what's going to be the way of bringing human creativity, freedom of work, you know, the ability to to exercise, you know, the fruits of one's labor and creativity and risk taking to the max. This is what was going to liberate the economies. And so way back, we're talking about the 1500s. This is already being articulated. So, you know, how we're forgetting this and forgetting the history of what happens with totalitarian regimes, a history that's not so far back, right, from 1917 right to about 1952. You can see, you know, all the idealism going strong, which led to the totalitarianism, to the oppression of peoples, to the downtroddenness of economies, and to, of course, the stifling of creativity and, of course, the oppression of the poor.
0: Right. And if you look towards not even just Russia or USSR, you've got the Great Leap Forward and you've got the Cultural Revolution in China. You've got the ridiculousness of what went on in Cambodia. You know,
2: well, Maoism took, you know, and then the Khmer Rouge took it to a whole new crazy extreme.
0: Yeah, welcome to the year zero.
2: That makes Stalinism look pretty good.
0: They started the world over. Okay, let's move to one article on this topic and get to some questions. Our good friend Matthew Bunsen wrote a nice article for the Register on five Catholics American Catholics, quote unquote, impacted society. And let me just read one of them. Like Francis Cabrini, we must see that the plight of the poor, the immigrant, and especially the most vulnerable, particularly the unborn, needs to be protected. It goes to that she was the first U.S. citizen, because she became a U.S. citizen, to be canonized.
2: Yeah.
0: And I thought this was interesting. I hadn't heard it. Despite the ever-present fear of sailing, she's crossed the Atlantic 24 times. And in 1912, had she not had business in Chicago, she would have been aboard the Titanic. So that's interesting.
2: Yeah.
0: I didn't know that one.
2: Yeah.
0: So let me go a couple of other people. Charles Carroll demonstrated the Catholics can be good Catholics and also good and patriotic citizens in a new republic. He shows us powerfully in the face of prejudice. Should not shrink away from public life. He was a signer of the Declaration of Independence. And then his cousin, Archbishop John Carroll, shows us similarly we must exercise prudence in navigating questions of faith and culture. His approach teaches Catholics today that authentic faith becomes more credible when lived confidently and charitably. They also make the mention of Junipero Serra, who was the first real true missionary here in the United States. And finally, somebody we're hearing about a lot lately, and finally we should be, and that's Fulton Sheen, who talked about fostering effective communication of the truth with charity to a world that is starving spiritually. So I want to thank Matthew for that article. I wanted to mention that.
2: Sounds great.
0: Good tie-in for something to think about here in the United States, especially, and maybe give people around the world a slightly different view of us, especially in the recent feedback from a lot of people from around the world who came to the United States for soccer and stuff, came away with a much different, a much more positive view, I think I've heard they say all over the web, than they were led to believe. And I could attest to, and maybe you can too, for the few times I was overseas, I used to watch some of the international channels and said, well, if this is what the United States is really like, I wouldn't like it either. But
2: but it's not.
0: But it's not. It's borderline propaganda.
2: Yeah.
0: So let's see. Dear Father Spitzer, I was born and raised Catholic, went to Catholic school, and our family always went to Mass. I have never really questioned Catholicism. I've studied my faith and have always been comfortable and happy with it without a need to look elsewhere. I'm in my 20s. An atheist friend of mine says, I am Catholic because this is the way I was raised, that if I was raised atheist, I would most likely be one now. How do I counter this argument, Beth?
2: Well, Beth, obviously the way in which you're raised is going to have an effect on you, no question about it. But when we reach the age of reason, things start happening. And of course, the Holy Spirit doesn't leave us bereft, right? Inspirations come, you get into conversations with various people and so forth. And you might be that instrument for your atheistic friend. I would just say, why don't you get him, to put in a shameless plug for myself, why not get him, Magis AI, it's a free download of this AI, and just have him start asking questions, about what's going on in science today, what's going on in philosophy today. Just have him look for the evidence for God, the evidence for life after death and a transphysical soul, and just say, look, the first thing is if you're an atheist, because you were raised so, and that's what he seems to be suggesting about himself, why not explore something else? You're not chained to your atheism. You don't have to carry forward on what you were raised with. You can ask questions and just say, hey, well, what is the rational evidence for God? What are scientists saying about God? Why are they saying these things about God? What's the evidence for God? What's the evidence for life after death that's from peer-reviewed medical and scientific studies? What is the evidence for Jesus from good peer-reviewed articles, not only of science, but of philosophy and history and, just looking at the evidence that's given to us? What are the evidence for miracles? Is it really all a sham? Or have there been truly validated, scientifically investigated miracles? Why are all these doctors who actually witnessed miracles at Lourdes, why do so many of them become Christians and Catholics? Why? Just ask yourself these questions. You're not locked into your atheism. And so, he's accusing you of being locked into your Catholicism. Turn it right back on him and say, Well, you're not locked into your atheism either. Mm-hmm. Here, just download this Magis AI, and once you ask some questions, and then they got a bunch of footnotes there. Once you just follow up on all the resources that are there, mm-hmm. the footnotes aren't any Catholic. Well, some of them are Catholic journals, but a ton of scientific mm-hmm. journals that are not Catholic, ton of philosophy journals that are not Catholic. Just take a look at what's mm-hmm. going on, what right. these people are saying. You know, Oxford and Cambridge and Harvard don't have a religious axe to grind. Yet at the same time, so much of the new thinking on science and, mm-hmm. you know, these new medical studies are coming from these very fine universities that, like I said, they are not biased, certainly, towards religion. In fact,
0: they're certainly not biased towards it. Yeah, exactly. They're more biased against it, though. I was going to say, if they've got an axe to grind, it's against religion.
2: Yeah, absolutely. So I think he can get some good evidence and maybe throw the question open to himself. Right. But turn the tables right back on him and just say, well, you're locked into your atheism. Looks like you're not asking any questions mm-hmm. about evidence.
0: Right.
2: And you certainly have a great case for Catholicism if you want it.
0: Right.
2: Just why don't you download Magis AI yourself and ask away.
0: Right. Absolutely. Next up, dear Father Spitzer. Oh, we were talking about it before. Archbishop Sheen will be beatified in September in St. Louis, and tickets for his beatification mass are being sold for $15 to $25. The diocese is still losing money at those prices, which pale in comparison to what major sports teams charge. Absolutely. I understand the cost of renting the stadium is enormous, but the thought of charging an admission price does not seem right. Would another way to finance the event been more appropriate? What about when scalpers enter the picture and the prices go up? Casey.
2: Well, Casey, I think it is right.

0: $1 is more than reasonable. And like I said, there are lots of people who will forward other people who can't afford $15, that they'll go ahead and you know, give people that money. That should not be an overly taxing thing. But right. The church does have a right to, you know, you're going to hire out a stadium. It's going to cost you a lot of money.
1: Right.
0: And so the church has a right to recuperate right. some of those funds. And so many yeah. people want to come see this beatification. I mean, so many want to do it. You can't not rent a stadium. You're going to have to do something appropriate. You just can't say, well, we don't want to charge, so we don't want to rent a stadium. But we can't afford it if we don't do some charging. I mean, right. the easy thing is
1: it's
0: give
1: not
0: them
1: like
0: an affordable charge.
1: Right. It's yeah. not like they're cashing in here. Here we got everybody who wants to go. Now we're going to charge all these tickets because the diocese yeah. wants to make money back, so to speak, or make money, mm-hmm.
0: They're not making a cent. They're,
1: right.
0: And, they're going to go into real debt on this.
1: Right.
0: And the 15 to 20 bucks probably doesn't even recoup maybe 50%. So maybe
1: no,
0: they've
1: sure.
0: got some big benefactors that
1: right.
0: will help. But right. I think we all have to do something.
1: Right.
0: And 15 bucks, 20 bucks is
1: right.
0: an affordable ticket. Like I said, there, and
1: absolutely.
0: You already said, there are thousands of people who will pay, $1,000 for a sports ticket.
1: Right.
0: You know, $20, I think, it's okay.
1: Yeah, I think it's more mm-hmm. of a philosophical question than an economic one yeah. for this person. But
0: yeah.
1: with that, we're
0: yeah.
1: going to take a break. Much
0: sure.
1: more ahead with Father Spitzer answering your questions. So stay right there.
2: How many times have you said to yourself, if only? If only I had a better job. If only my friends cared more. If only my family understood. I used to want these things too. But then one day I asked myself, if I only reconnected with God and went to church, how would my life change? So I did, and I found real answers and the peace I had wanted all along. You can too. Find what you've been missing at CatholicsComeHome.com.
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1: Welcome back. As we're in the second part of Father Spitzer's Universe, also be sure to tune in this Thursday and every Thursday at 11 a.m. Eastern Time, and again at 10:30 p.m. Eastern Time. As I get to host a program called The Catholic Sphere, this week's topic will be Money, Camels, and the Eye of the Needle. Joining me will be panelists Father Mitch Pacwa, Father Gerald Murray, and Colin Donovan. So check that out. And we bring you all our guest shows like The Catholic Sphere and, of course, Father Spitzer's Universe through your generosity. And, summer is always difficult, but as Mother always said, when paying your bills, if you keep us between your gas and electric, we can pay our bills, too. And think of Mother when you think of those kinds of situations, because she started it all. And if we want her mission to continue, we need to support it in prayer, at least, and if not in prayer, then if you can help us financially, that's great, too. Dear Father Spitzer, I am a divorced mother of three young children. Unfortunately, the father is no longer around, does not want to be part of his children's lives. How do I compensate for this, as I believe a father figure is very important when raising children? My own father is no longer alive. I have no brothers or other adult relatives who could suitably fill the role. What can I do for my children? This is Hannah.
0: Well, Hannah, I think there's several things. Sometimes you might have a friend, from the parish or somebody you work with on a committee that might be able to introduce your kids to them. Obviously, to have a coach like in the Little League or something like that, or CYO, Catholic Youth Organization, if your kids, do play sports, oftentimes the coach can function in that way. And obviously, there are other activities, in the Boy Scouts or something of that nature, or not just scouting, but all kinds of other activities where there are male figures that really can help, and can take, a special interest to help, you know, kids.

0: you know, who probably don't have any father figures in their lives. So there are, you know, if you look around, there are some really good people. There are also some teachers, you know, who could be very helpful in that regard as well. And, you know, as I said, there's many, many kinds of activities, you know, going on, you know, musicians, same thing, where you could really have some contact and relationship with a male figure who can give you reinforcement, positive reinforcement as a young man who's trying to, you know, get that positive reinforcement from another man, from a father figure. So,
1: yes, unfortunately, that there's been so much bad publicity on cases over the last, you know, 10 years that make a lot of these things in the past make people worried, too, about those situations, too. So,
0: well, there's a good amount of protection that is now in place. You know, certainly in the Catholic Church, there are, you know, layers of protection now that make it unlikely. I mean, it's not impossible, but make it much less likely that it's something like that would happen, and especially in a group activity. And maybe, you know, you can, you know, you don't want to have the, you know, the an adult figure taking a young child by himself off. That would always be off limits.
1: Right.
0: But, you know, to have group activities where, you know, somebody can, you know, pay some special attention to a kid who doesn't have a father who's looking for attention.
1: Right.
0: But doing it within the group, I think, is very normal. Right. And, you know, so many coaches and so many scout leaders and so many CYO leaders, they do that all the time, just naturally. I have, you know, there's a person, Michelle, who works with us at House of Prayer for Priests, and one time her husband was, you know, they were asking, well, what present would you really want for your birthday, you know, and, you know, Tim says, the present I want, a father in every household. He said, that would be the best birthday present ever.
1: Right.
0: And I thought, yep.
1: Right.
0: And really, because he works in that coaching environment, you know.
1: Right.
0: And so he sees it, and he plays surrogate father a lot to a lot of these kids who just don't have a father figure.
1: Right.
0: And if they don't, it's very easy to veer off into something else. But like I said, a really good coach can be so helpful and so positively reinforcing, and a good teacher can too without, you know, taking a kid away, you know, by themselves or something.
1: Right, right.
0: Which would be off limits.
1: And again, the percentage of those things that happen are very small, but, you know, they get all the publicity. And so
0: it
1: kind of tars everybody who might be involved with those things. Everybody gives the second look, so to speak.
0: Yeah.
1: Here's another question. Sure. Dear Father Spitzer, my cousin was baptized Catholic but no longer practices his faith. He is getting married, and his bride-to-be is in a similar situation. They will be married in the church mainly because it is desire of the parents of the bride, and they are footing the bill for the wedding. Will they still receive the benefits of a sacramental marriage even though it means nothing to them? I hope maybe down the road this may call them back to the church. Val.
0: Well, Val, as you already intimate, the benefits they receive from the sacramental marriage, if they're not praying, if they're not engaging in a sacramental life, it's going to be minimal, at least for the present moment. There will be, of course, some benefit by being there, because sometimes a homily, some part of a homily, something about that ring ceremony and the sacredness of it, calling God to mind, can help. It can really get people thinking about that again. Obviously, if there are some people in their lives that can, you know, help them out, you know, the hope always is that when they have a child, they're going to want that child to be baptized and to experience the same benefits of faith that they experienced when they were kids.
1: Yeah.
0: And we know how important religion is in the life of children. It is not just religiously and spiritually stabilizing, though that is true. It is also exceedingly important for emotional stabilization and even for emotional optimism. And it's also important for relationships, because remember, those kids are going to be making, you know, friends with other kids, you know, or the religious values and the principles of religion, you know, are taken very, very seriously by them toward a good moral life and spiritual life. Mm-hmm. So they're, you know, and a lot of people still want the kids to have what they got as kids, and they remember what they received as kids, right? They mm-hmm. know, you know, they can see, you know, I'm glad I was going to church when I was a kid. Now, I don't practice anymore because I'm not a kid and I don't need it. Mm-hmm. Well, of course, they do need it. And, you know, as I've said 100 times on the program, you can see from the American Psychiatric Association that those right. who are non-religiously affiliated have hugely higher rates of depression, anxiety, substance abuse, suicidal ideation, and so forth. Mm-hmm. So the main thing, though, is they do need it. They just think they don't need it because they think somehow they've overcome, you know, the need for God in their adulthood. But, you know, as I said, you know, having that thing in play, mm-hmm. when they get, you know, about into their 60s, people all of a sudden, you know, there's a crink here or a crink there that they never felt before. Mm-hmm. Certain things begin to happen, you know, which all of a sudden their own mortality becomes, you know, a point of significance to them. Mm-hmm. And that's when all of a sudden you can see that a person might say, well, you know, maybe I should just, you know, go to church. Well, no, I haven't been to church for so long. I feel like a hypocrite if I go. Mm-hmm. Go. Right. You know, just, you know, read that thought in the back of your mind.
1: Right.
0: And then, you know, you might just contact a priest and just yeah. say, hey, I want to retake my, you know, profession of faith. I want to start, you know, I want to go to confession. I just want to start up all over again, go to the mm-hmm. go to church. And then once they start going to church, what are they going to want to do? Mm-hmm. They'll probably want to convalidate their marriage, although they were married legitimately the first time. So they don't have to convalidate anything. They can just go right back to Mass. Mm-hmm. So, I mean, that's the hope. So, you know, please encourage them in getting this religious ceremony. There mm-hmm. are potential benefits there, even a present benefit that can happen. And I've seen it happen. Where people start thinking about, well, maybe I'd like to go to church again. And so I've got, even in my own personal life, I've got a couple things going on imminently mm-hmm. where, you know, somebody decided to come back into the church. And right. it might have been related to the baptism of their child or whatever right. it may have been related to.
1: Good example of other people who were... at least in mm-hmm. the appropriate way, non-judgmental and welcoming, yeah. and trying to, in yeah. the appropriate way of accompanying somebody, but moving them in the right direction at the same time, not
0: yeah.
1: basically saying, yeah. you know, God loves you just the way you are. See you in the next life, you mm-hmm. know. So,
0: well, I think, you know, when they got you know, some kind of an urge to be to have their child baptized or something. Mm-hmm. Just trying to recommend something like a retreat, or mm-hmm. we have Curcio here in
1: yeah,
0: California
1: sure, yeah.
0: that's pretty strong, or
1: yeah.
0: something of that nature, where they try to get them introduced to a religious community that's not only exceedingly welcoming and helpful,
1: right.
0: You know, but also can provide a little spiritual life there. And all of a sudden, when the malaise begins to lift mm-hmm. in that person's life, and there is a malaise, it's almost... Right. It's a sneaky malaise. Mm-hmm. It just kind of takes you over. You learn how to live with it. Mm-hmm. You kind of let yourself slip into it until, of course,
1: right.
0: the depression level or the anxiety level catches up with you. And, it,
1: right.
0: you know, it may not in you know, like a suicidal way, but right. it certainly can in the loss of enthusiasm for life and
1: right.
0: a feeling of an absence of ungroundedness, things like that. So, but, you know, sometimes if you could just, you know, say, hey, I'm going to Curcio or something. I'm going right. on this retreat. Or, hey, you want to come? Yeah. You know, you might get something out of it. Right. It might be interesting. And, you know, if they've had the kid, you know, the child baptized or something, you know, maybe, you know, they might say, well, I'll try it out. It's right. only a weekend, you know, and something can really be jarred.
1: Right.
0: And,
1: absolutely.
0: You know, something can be activated.
1: I agree. I highly would recommend Curcio.
0: Yeah.
1: My own personal experience. So
0: sure.
1: And as you indicated, you know, kind of like that malaise, for my image, it was kind of like opening the curtains in a room and realizing it was shining outside
0: yeah.
1: and that I had the ability to access that, but I hadn't
0: yeah,
1: taken the time
0: exactly.
1: to think about what was blocking it out, you know.
0: I agree totally. It's so awakening to people.
1: Right.
0: You know, how many of these converts over at Oxford, you know, write these whole books on the subject, you know, that they just thought they could live without it. And then suddenly, when they just went to church a couple of times or went on a retreat, like Curcio or whatever, all of a sudden the light came pouring through and they go, whoa, I didn't even know what I was missing. I got so used to the malaise, it was like a toothache that I just kind of went over. I just got used to it, you know, and now all of a sudden I see, I don't have to live with this malaise. I don't have to live with this pain. There's something of real substance and consolation, and even a care that, you know, this divine being has for me. And that gets that care is what's confirmed in the Curcio retreats. Or actually, it could be a parish retreat. You know, I mean, there's all kinds of really
1: marriage
0: great
1: encounter
0: retreats
1: is there. Great for couples.
0: Marriage encounter too.
1: Absolutely. Absolutely. So let's move on in the last 10 minutes or so.
0: Sure.
1: I think we're on page 309. You talk about the idea of Peter being renamed, and then you talk about Paul and Paul's own commissioning. Why did you want to make a point of that? Besides, was Paul trying to equate himself to Peter, or I don't think so, but explain.
0: No. Yeah, the main thing I was trying to say is, you know, some people say, oh, you know, that Matthew Logion, it's so important for proving that Jesus not only wanted to give this supreme power, ultimate juridical authority and teaching authority to Peter and his successors, but it's only mentioned in the Gospel of Matthew. So, you know, gee whiz, you know, that maybe it's a Matthean reduction. So I was using a fourfold strategy to say it's not a redaction of Matthew. It, basically, this comes from Jesus. So the first thing I needed to establish was that this is from an ancient Aramaic background, and you can see that from the Semitisms. It's got four distinctive marks of Jesus, not just his rhetorical style, but also the words and the vocabulary that he's using are pretty much specific to Jesus. So this passage has all of the signs of a Jesus passage. It's not something that Matthew redacted or made up or something like that. So, you know, you have to deal with that criticism. The second thing is Paul knew about that, the very passage, that Matthew passage. And you can see that he uses four very unusual, you know, similarities to that passage in the chapters 1 and 2 of the letter to the Galatians. So when you see, you know, these very unusual Semitisms that Paul is suddenly using, calling Peter by Peter and so forth and so on, looking at the various similarities, flesh and blood has not revealed this. You know, this is not a Pauline way of speaking. I mean, they're like unique, you know, in Paul's writings, and they're all happening when Paul is talking about his call narrative and the fact that he was called to be leader of the Gentiles. He's obviously paralleling himself and his call with Peter, but he's not saying, he doesn't bring out Peter. He's just, you know, well, he does at one point, he does bring up Peter, but he's not trying to say I'm Peter's equal. He's trying to say, you know, but what's important for me is Paul heard it. He knows the very same passage that Matthew's using. And that's another source of it being an ancient Aramaic passage that was all around Jerusalem and all around the Mother Church and beyond, even in the Gentile world. And the third thing is, of course, you have the triple commissioning in John. It's not the same passage as you have in Matthew. But that triple, you know, Peter, do you love me? Feed my sheep, feed my lamb, tend my sheep. Okay, so you look at that triple commissioning, which the other apostles don't get. Again, you know, it's not the same as the Matthew passage, but Peter is being given the supreme authority. And finally, in Luke, Luke's got the entire Acts of the Apostles to tell you, who's the head guy? The head guy is Peter. Unquestionably, in about 12 different contexts, Peter is the leader, and most importantly, he's the leader at the Council of Jerusalem, know, James takes back seat. Paul takes back seat. Peter speaks first. Peter speaks definitively. Peter speaks from his own authority, and he doesn't speak by quoting something from, you know, the scriptures, as James does. He doesn't refer back to an authority of Jewish scriptures. He just says, I'm telling you, this is the way it is. And so, obviously, he has this supreme authority. And then by the time you get the transition, right, which, you know, obviously, first, you know, in Matthew's gospel, you can see that Jesus is creating an office, and Peter is just the first office holder. The keys to the kingdom is an office. Right. It's the keys to an office of supreme juridical authority, like that of a prime minister in a secular ambiance. Right. So the key thing to remember, no pun intended, to remember is that those keys to the kingdom are a reference to the office. Peter's the first person. Jesus is anticipating that there are other people that will hold this office of supreme authority in the matters of teaching and juridical matters. So now you look at that and you say, okay, what happened with the early church? So Peter gets martyred. You know, what does the early church do? They turn to the See of Rome and say, well, the person who's going to take over the supreme juridical authority will have the same see as Peter. So, of course, they have their own way of making a determination of who's going to be there. So Linus and Cletus, and then, of course, Clement. Now, Clement he's between 80 and 90 AD. And you say, well, that's, you know, Peter died in 68. Yes, that's true. But Linus and Cletus, you know, serve between 68 and 80. Now, you get to 80 AD, still well within the first century, and already Clement is exercising supreme authority, right? So you've got these Corinthian people who just depose their bishops and their clergy, their high clergy, and just say, well, we don't like you guys anymore. You're deposed. Now, what does Clement do? He turns around and he goes, you will do us a very fine favor if you restore all those bishops right now. And by the way, if you don't do us with the supreme us, the you know, the pontifical we, right? If you don't do us this favor, you know, under pain of sin, I'm ordering you to do it. And if you don't do it under pain of sin, then you'll suffer the consequences of that sin. Now, if he didn't think he had supreme authority, well, he's being pretty audacious. You know,
1: right.
0: I mean, obviously, he thinks he's got this power coming from Rome to tell those Corinthians, get with it, and, you know, you better get with the action here and restore those bishops and the clergy, or else you're in big trouble. And I'm declaring it so by my own authority.
1: And wouldn't it also make sense then that the Corinthians must have thought that he had some power or authority, or otherwise why would they
0: care? Yeah, because they acceded to it. Right. Yeah, they basically, obviously, they did accede to it because, of course, you have this, you know, generational succession that takes place in the Corinthian church. And so they replaced them. The other thing, of course, you know, if you really look at St. Ignatius of Antioch, you know, obviously one of the first church martyrs, and, you know, he is, you know, writing, you know, he's the, by the way, in the Corinthian church, right? He's bishop of the Corinthian church. Oh, and what does he call the Pope from his seat as bishop? He says, you are the highest office. You are the favored church. You are the supreme vessel. You are this and you are that. Well, why is he saying that to the Bishop of Rome if he's just a bishop? Why is he saying this unless he's a supreme bishop with some kind of supreme authority that St. Ignatius of Antioch feels himself to be beholding to? And then, of course, you look at St. Irenaeus. Now, St. Ignatius of Antioch's about 120, so he's, you know, about 40 years after Clement, 30 to 40 years after Clement of Rome, but it's still going on. And then you can see, certainly, by the time you get to 180 AD with St. Irenaeus, there's no question that the holder of the See of Rome is considered to have the same magisterial office as Peter, and Irenaeus directly says this and directly says that the reason for this is for the sake of the unity of the church and the unity of truth within the Catholic Church. And you can read that right there in, you know, adversus heresy, against heresies. So again, you know, from the time of Clement onwards, you can see, as you know, from Clement to St. Ignatius to St. Irenaeus, there's an absolute assumption that the holder of the See of Rome has got the same magisterial authority, magisterial grace that Jesus promised to Peter, that the church, that the gates of the netherworld, the gates of hell will never prevail against it. So it's pretty clear that that's there. So I wanted people to just know, hey, don't, you know, say the Matthew passage is just a redaction. It certainly is not. It's reflecting something that was kind of assumed by the whole church and certainly by the church leadership. Right. And certainly Paul heard about it. And it's there incipiently and implicitly in Luke and in John, with the triple commissioning in John and the Acts of the Apostles, which is the second part of the Luke Acts work that Luke has done.
1: Very good. Right on the money there, Father. You hit us right on our way out the door here. So if you'll give us your blessing, that'd be great.
0: Sure. Bow your heads and pray for God's blessing. And may the Lord, who is all wise, the Lord who has given us this magisterium, this unity of truth, this unity of the church, that has given supreme authority so that we might know how to govern our lives going forward and to interpret the words of his Son. May he grant you the grace to follow those words, to follow that intention, to follow the acts of love that are recommended to us through that same church, unto your salvation and the salvation of the people that you touch, in the name of the Father and of the Son and of the Holy Spirit. Amen.
1: Thank you so much, Father. As always, have a great 4th of July, and we shall talk next week. Thank you very much. And of course, for all of you, Father Spitzer's books and DVDs are always available through our EWTN religious catalog. Yes, we still have DVDs. And next week, we'll talk about the Catholic Church was founded by Jesus, of course. We'll see you next time on Father Spitzer's Universe. Thank you.
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6: This is Jerry Usher from Take Two with Jerry and Debbie. One of my favorite phrases in the Declaration of Independence appears near the end. The signers pledged to one another their lives, their fortunes, and their sacred honor. They weren't making a casual commitment. They were risking everything for what they believed was right. The phrase sacred honor seems especially important today. We live in a time when honor, integrity, and personal responsibility can sometimes feel in short supply. Yet these are the very qualities that help to build our nation. As Christians, we understand that honor begins with keeping our word, telling the truth, treating others with dignity, and remaining faithful to our responsibilities before God. As America marks 250 years, perhaps the best way we can celebrate by renewing our own commitment to lives of character and virtue. May we be grateful heirs of the freedoms we have received and faithful stewards who pass them on to future generations. God bless America.
7: Have you ever heard someone say, I accept some of the things the church teaches, but I could never embrace the entire creed because there are some things in it that I just don't have any use for? Well, G.K. Chesterton says, you might just as well say that there are a great many things in the Encyclopedia Britannica for which you have no use. The church, like the encyclopedia, is meant for everybody. It's not just for you. It's meant for everybody, which just happens to be.
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0: Welcome to Holding These Truths Again. My name is Dr. Anthony Rizzi of the Institute for Advanced Physics, and we're here at Fort McHenry in Baltimore, the battle site at which the Star-Spangled Banner was written. It is the 2nd of July, the actual day we declared our independence. We're here to celebrate the 250th birthday of America, the semi-quincentennial. But few really know the principles, that the incredible principles that guide us. We want to reclaim those principles, hold them again, finally. Those principles have produced fruit so great in number, in so many dimensions, and in such depth that it's hard to imagine. Few ever show this dimensions and depth. We will today. We are here today looking at the American incarnation of the Western tradition, Western Christian tradition, which I argue is the strongest that's ever existed anywhere in any time, place. And we are going to do something very different that has never been done before, never. We're going to point you towards the origin of American principles in the physical world and the history of the Western world and the deep reason why we have been losing them. In doing this, we will explain, discuss, and experience how good those principles really are. We will see the wonderful places they have taken us Americans, and we'll see the profound and surprising reason why we have lost a grip on them. It's bad physics. We have many great people here to help us do this. Welcome Bishop Paprocki and Dr. Ben Carson. And in addition, we have a woman who escaped from China by learning of American principles. And we have Gene Kranz, who is the key to the success of all the moon missions and more. He coined the term, failure is not an option, a good term for us here today. Tough and competent, another good term. Two good mottos that we have to hold on to for rekindling the American spirit and our 250th birthday. As a special guest, we also have Archbishop Corleone, who has done so much for our country and the U.S. Bishops Conference. To further introduce our special, let me introduce Archbishop Corleone.
1: I'm glad to be here to participate in the wonderful celebration of and meditation on our country. It is my hope that you will really join in thinking along with us as we discuss these important topics. Please listen carefully to these men, especially Dr. Rizzi's laying out of the principles. Dr. Rizzi is a top physicist and Thomist and has many honors across many fields. Bishop Paprocki of Springfield, Illinois, is highly respected for his work within the church and is highly knowledgeable on President Lincoln. Dr. Carson is, of course, a world-renowned brain surgeon and former presidential candidate who is also head of the American Cornerstone Institute and is the National Nutrition Advisor to the President. Let's take this time to think together and be inspired to harness all the good in our country. I can start by saying that the work of the Institute for Advanced Physics that we will discuss is essentially important in getting our country back on track. We need to start applying first principles. The founders were formed deeply in them in a way we can no longer imagine. So let's get to it and all the exciting things to learn about America.
0: Well, thank you so much, Archbishop. It's an honor to have you with us today. And as you know, all we're going to say and more is found in the What is America article that I've written, part one and part two, and they're available at iepweb.org. Now, in looking at the American incarnation of the Western Christian tradition, let's begin with our anthem. Let's talk about it.
2: In the background over Dr. Rizzi's shoulder is Fort McHenry, the famous place that we all know of. And over my shoulder here is the bay. It's out in this bay that the British ship HMS Tonnant commanded the firing on the fort. Francis Scott Key boarded the command ship at one point to negotiate for an American physician who was a prisoner. During his time in the bay, Key was inspired to write our national anthem, saying after the heat of the battle and the rocket's red glare gave proof through the night that our flag was still there. Throughout our time, let this backdrop remind you of our national anthem's important lyrics and thus our principled country. The song reminds us of our motto, In God We Trust. We'll listen to it and see how it brings out our principles. We have a deep natural law foundation. With the right understanding of the physical world, we can prove God, who is truth himself, our last end for which we and the country exist.
3: Our principles are still with us, enshrined in the Declaration and the Constitution, as apples of gold and settings of silver, as Lincoln said.
0: They still live in our country, but they have been dying. They've been taken over by a parasitic action of our equation alone physics. Stay tuned to learn about that. Let's look at what that infection has done to us since 1965. Dan?
2: Belief in God, 97% versus 81% today. 94% identified as Christians versus 62%. Church attendance is way down. There was a time when we even had laws about working on certain days of the week to regard the Sabbath. We had so much in all of our laws that acknowledged our relationship with God.
0: And in education since 65, humanity's education has almost evaporated, replaced by a constructive system, subjectivism. And school prayer has been got rid of. People used to be released for religious instructions, for Bible readings. There was Christmas nativity plays all across the public schools and across the whole public square. All now are fundamentally banned in various ways. The pop elite culture, the music and the movies and TVs have all been degraded to nothing. The songs in the past had meaning and harmony. TV was always respectful to priests, nuns, and religious. Movies like Man for All Seasons were common and were sort of the mainstay. The lyrics and music now random and vulgar and even approving of the grossest violence. Family has been destroyed. Friendship even. People are isolated from each other. They don't form the kind of friendships. Large families used to be common in the 60s, and divorce is now common. Abortion is common, as we know. Contraception used to be banned and was, this, all this happened in the 60s, changed radically. The family was redefined. Male-female identity is redefined. People are not investing in each other. They just don't, they're surface. They don't want to talk to each other because they don't want to fight. And we're losing that. There used to be only three TV networks, so we had like a focus. Now everyone literally has his own channel. Nobody's with each other. From what we've seen, it's obvious that we've been losing our principles for 60 years pretty steadily and quickly. Ben, we're doing something wholly unique in this program. We're taking a grounded principle stance. We Americans are defined by those grounded principles. Why don't we discuss that a little bit? What do you think about the importance of learning and seeking truth?
2: Well, I think we certainly should discuss them and do what we need to do to see the importance of learning and seeking truth, just like the men of old did.
0: And like the Carson's Fund that you're doing is really an effort to get people to think. And I think we need more things like that. So
2: absolutely. People who are well-educated and who know things are very difficult to mislead.
0: Yeah. And if you listen to them, find those people and stick with them and sit at their feet. That's really going to help. So in early America, people were like this. You know, people don't realize that, Ben. I'm sure you know that mountain men were educated. People were shocked by that.
2: Absolutely. When de Tocqueville came here and he was studying our country, he would go out in the forest and find these guys, and they could read. They could tell you about the Declaration of Independence. It wasn't like that in other countries.
0: Yeah.
2: Those one-room schoolhouses taught our kids.
0: Yeah. And that's really what we have to get back to, right? I mean, we have to, and I want to call everyone to that, to call people back to study. You know, one of the things of this show is to get the articles, read, learn about the Constitution, but learn the principles back behind them.
2: So let's ask, what are the principles? How do we reason to them? Where did they come from? And what has gone wrong?
0: Well, how about we discuss what went right first, and then we'll get back to what went wrong, because that's an excellent question. Let's understand America and all the great things she has done through living those principles. In that discussion, we can discuss how they were hijacked, taken away from themselves. And still, we need some American background on the problem. And let's give some things that almost no one knows first. We're the first principled country in history, and that's never been done, was never done before. And the oldest country in the world defined by its government. That's unique. We're a natural law, Christian culture-based country. Our whole country is based in that background. It's not a puritanical country. It's not merely Protestant. It's not an Enlightenment country. It's much deeper than that. We're the American incarnation of the Western Catholic tradition. The first principled country makes us totally unique, but we're infected with this scientism, but it's not fully expressed at the beginning, but now it's becoming expressed, and we have to get rid of it. What is this infection? To understand, we have to go to the American principles, and here's the good stuff. We've inherited the natural law and supernatural law culture from the Catholic Church through England. the general Christian culture grounded with explicit principles articulated by the founders and built into the country's self-understanding, especially in the documents. The American growth is founded in that Catholic Christian tradition that's built into our culture. We have this solid physics, this solid understanding of the physical world that we've inherited through this principle grounded in a proper, rigorous, general understanding of the physical world. The founders knew the physical world. And then we have a general political inheritance of natural law, including respect for the freedom of the church and understanding man is made for God. Then we have a particular thing that we've been handed politically, the Declaration of Independence and the Constitution with an enumerated Bill of Rights, including the respect for authority and subsidiarity. And then we have a particular science we've been given, this great modern scientific method handed down, but more grounded understanding than other people because we're grounded in this pioneer nature, this country, these people went out into the wilderness. And because of ensconced principles in the government and social life, we were able to resist the problems with understanding that science. And this moved to the infection now. The infection is a modern science that's misdigested. Equations begin to substitute for understanding. Symbols substitute for actual understanding. So we have what I call an equation-alone physics base that grows with modern science that's a parasitic attack on the natural law and the eternal law. Natural philosophers started to bring together bad understanding into politics, but this did not affect us as much because our declaration was written before Kant wrote his Critique of Pure Reason, before the modern philosophy got ahead into people. So we can compare the healthy tree of truth on the screen that we're showing now with the equation alone based thinking on the screen now. And you see one is petrified and dead because it has a bad base, and the other one growing and healthy because it has the physics, and out of that grows in that political understanding and everything else. The French Revolution reveals the logic that we Americans did not take of the equation alone thinking. The French Revolution was anti-reason fundamentally, though it can't claim to be reason-based. It was anti-God. It was violence-based. Even Thomas Paine, who was the only somewhat anti-Christian founder, was disliked by the French when he told them, you must return to God. He told them that, and they did not like him. So with that background, let's lay out our plan.
2: Well, let's go through those principles. Although, you know, from what you just talked about, it's easy to see why our second president, John Adams, said our Constitution was designed for a moral and religious people, yes, and is inadequate for the government of any other.
0: That's right.
2: But let's go through those principles and their origins and their fruit.
0: Yeah, okay, and we can touch sometimes on the equation alone infection that's eating it up on this way as we do that.
2: After that, you know, we can talk about the supernatural versus natural, natural law and eternal law, the Declaration and the Constitution. Then we can go through history, 1760 to 1965, showing the principles, the fruits. And then Dr. Rizzi touches on the equation alone infection and how it overtook American principles in 1965 and has continued since that time. And lastly, we will discuss how to regain and to celebrate them. For our first topic, supernatural versus natural, I'll hand my seat to Bishop Pefferocchi.
0: So there's a forgotten distinction between natural and supernatural, and it arises at some level from churchmen trying to recover the supernatural while losing the battle against the scientism. The equation alone physics wants to assert that and wants to assert that the supernatural is just fairy tale land. It's not important. It's not real. Ended up with, because the clergyman trying to retreat into the supernatural ended up with us leaving the culture, retreating away from the supernatural. In fact, there are two distinct domains I want to talk about, okay? So, Bishop, can you tell us something of the difference between supernatural and natural? For example, are miracles supernatural? And like Washington being saved by the fog in the Battle of New York, can you tell us about that?
3: Sure. Yeah, well, using the definition that nature is anything created and supernature is anything to do with God himself, such as the things of grace, faith, as understood by the church, is an example of something supernatural since it requires grace. For example, while there is historical evidence that Jesus was born in Bethlehem, lived in Nazareth, and was crucified under Pontius Pilate, believing that Jesus was the Son of God and was conceived by the Holy Spirit are matters of faith that we come to believe through God's grace. Miracles have a natural as well as a supernatural element. For example, it could well be that God created the conditions for the fog that saved Washington at the Battle of New York, but the fog itself could be described as a natural phenomenon that could have happened without God's intervention.
0: So let me sharpen that up a little bit. It looks like God intervene by his power, creating conditions for fog. But of course, the fog was a natural phenomenon itself. So we can summarize: the natural law is created. The supernatural is God himself. For example, grace. The natural law is reason's access to the eternal law. And the eternal law is God's broader ordinances, like Christian revelation. So the American incarnation of the Christian Catholic tradition includes both, we'll see. So let's move on to talk about the natural and the eternal law.
3: What is natural law? It's reason's access to how we should live. The founders of our nation followed reason. So let's go through real first principles and some history.
0: Okay. So let me start. So everything we know comes through what we know through the senses. We know the physical world through our senses. That's what we see. The study of the physical world is called physics. That's the name of it. So everything we know is built on the understanding of the physical world. That is our physics. So the natural law arises from our understanding of the physical world, our physics. And now for the infection. If our physics goes wrong, then the natural law will to that degree be wrong. Modern science is great and wonderful and necessary. It's hard to overestimate, but it has not been properly digested. And that's a serious problem that has to be recognized. It hasn't been. Our science, whose core is modern physics, is an equation alone physics. Crack a physics book and see. We physicists develop equations, but have over the centuries ignored the step to understand what those equations actually tell us about the physical things, the essence of things. What is the essence? We capture it in equations, but not fully physically understood by us. That's the process the Institute for Advanced Physics is doing. Hence, our natural understanding of the world is confused and even wrong. America is defined by her natural law understanding, and America is attacked at her core by the equational and physics, because that's the base. The founder's statements are increasingly impenetrable to us. So many people read them and they can't hear what they're saying the way they meant it. So how does physics connect to the natural law? We start by seeing physical things, as we said, and then we conclude we are knowers through the senses, and you see the science before science to understand that. So we know through our bodies. Our bodies are essential to us, and why? Because we know through them. We figure out we are made to know. The infection of the equation alone base, which makes bypassing the physical world easy, can and does make me stop seeing myself as a knower, because if I don't know things, then I'll reflect and say, hey, I'm a knower. But we are made for truth, nonetheless. We're still made that way, and so what we orient to. Knowing we're made to know is the immediate basis of all our rights and of America herself.
3: Well, this basic understanding was ensconced in European culture, especially in England by the Catholic Church, and then inherited by the American colonies. And this is part of what Dr. Rizzi calls American incarnation of Catholic tradition. So one of the most influential thinkers in the history of Catholic theology and Western philosophy was St. Thomas Aquinas, who lived from around 1225 to 1274. He was an Italian Dominican friar and priest who gave us all an example of how to dedicate ourselves to truth, the core thing for which we are made. We are made to know the truth, ultimately truth himself, as we read in the Gospel of St. John, where Jesus said, I am the way and the truth and the life.
0: That's really important.
3: Following the demands of our human nature, St. Thomas started with what we know through the senses and built upon the work of Aristotle. The basic principles of the natural law are invoked in the Declaration of Independence. So we can say that the natural law is the core principle of American thinking and has been the mainstay of American thinking and life.
0: And Western culture, established by the Catholic Church through grace and understanding that comes from faith, gives cultural stability to be able to hold on to those natural truths, understanding and doing so in a way never seen before. In the Middle Ages, St. Thomas Aquinas built on Aristotle and set the natural law fully into the intellectual life of Europe. But Europe had it infra-scientifically before that. It lived this Christian natural law tradition deeply.
3: The Magna Carta in England in 1215 reflected Christian thinking in the critical development of the understanding of the role of government and authority. Men of England, as in all parts of Christendom, did not deny the authority of the governmental head, that is, the king. However, they understood that by nature, man has an end, which entails duties and rights that inform and transcend those of the king. Thus, the king was to serve the common good of the community, which is the higher good of each individual, who in turn, like the common good of the community, is ordered towards the highest common good, namely God.
0: Yeah.
3: This is the root of the Magna Carta, respect for the king as an authority, insofar as he is under the author, respecting the nature of the world he created and his will generally, that is, nature and nature's God. Yes.
0: So Washington said in his Thanksgiving speech, we should promote our true religion. And he understood the necessity for the Christian culture. That's what he was talking about, is the promoting the Christian religion as a necessary part of the foundation of making those principles actually function. The founders were profoundly influenced by St. Thomas and Aristotle, even though unwittingly. Man has dignity because, as we said, he's made to know. You can see he's a knower, finally to know truth himself. And he has freedom, which means the right to do what's right. This freedom to do the right must be respected. Archbishop Corleone, can you tell us what Junipero Serra's role in bringing the natural law to the American West was?
1: Junipero Serra was a brilliant university professor of theology in Spain. He had a very comfortable sinecure position, but he left it all to become a missionary. He understood the intrinsic human dignity of all people. He made heroic sacrifices to defend the indigenous people against the abuses of his fellow Spaniards, the soldiers. He walked with the sore leg all up and down the coast to establish the missions along with the schools to educate the indigenous population, to teach them the trades, and above all, to evangelize them, so that they could be equal Spanish citizens, fellow Catholics, and eventually hand the territory of the missions over to them for their own self-governance when they became able to do so. There are many examples of the heroic sacrifices he made to defend the indigenous people, again, because of understanding their intrinsic human dignity.
0: So his giving general education and human help to the American Indians, as well as his explicit understanding that they were of the same nature as himself and all men and all Europeans, and were therefore to be treated with equal dignity, that is all part of the natural law that he inculcated, right?
1: Yes, he understood that natural law. That's our human dignity, right? And one thing he did, people want to rewrite history. I often say you cannot rewrite buildings. Wherever there was a mission established with the military outpost, the Presidio, the barracks for the soldiers, we'd see that they're miles apart. They originally put everything together when they settled in San Diego on a bluff overlooking the harbor. There was an Indian uprising because of the abuses of the soldiers, especially to the women. One of the friars was killed by an arrow of an Indian. Serra pleaded for clemency for him because he understood why there was an uprising. They moved the mission, school, and friary several miles inland and kept the Presidio where it is, several miles apart. We see that elsewhere where there was a military outpost. We see it in Santa Barbara. We see it in Carmel. And we see it in San Francisco. They kept the soldiers away from the Indians.
0: So California became part of Mexico and then part of the U.S. Explain the difference in how they were treated, the Indians were treated, the American Indians were treated.
1: When the missions were secularized after Mexico obtained its independence, the Franciscans were expelled, the schools were closed, and the Indians lost everything that the Franciscans had given to them. Lincoln is the one who deeded the missions back to the church.
0: An American incarnation of the Catholic tradition, right there.
1: In fact, in San Diego, where I'm from, I grew up a little over 3 miles from the mission there in San Diego. And I know the curator of the museum, she showed me and some friends the actual document signed by Abraham Lincoln.
0: Amazing.
1: Deeding the mission back to the church. So they understood the founding principles.
3: As Lincoln said, there is no right to do wrong.
0: Right. So let me talk a little bit more about the American incarnation, the Christian tradition here on our money. There's a lot of wind here, so I'm going to keep the dollar bill in my hand very firmly. This is the dollar bill here. On the back of every dollar bill, there is something that most people don't look at. It's the Great Seal of the United States. And this includes an image of God's providence, a triangle symbolizing the all-seeing God Trinity. The triangle, of course, is a symbol of the Trinity. Dates way back to the Catholic Church in early centuries. The words above the triangle are Annuit Septus, which means God has favored our beginning. The words Novus Ordo Seculorum are from Virgil's Eclogue, the fourth Eclogue, which speaks of the coming of the New Age, an age of gold, in which in turn the church fathers and anyone trained in that time in the classical tradition, like the founders were, took to mean the coming of Christ. So the Great Seal and the money and thus I point to our principal country, America, which they wanted with his help to promote Christ and Christ's teaching, especially as incarnated in the Christian culture then.
3: So to discuss the Declaration, I'll hand my seat over to Dr. Carson, founder and chairman of the American Cornerstone Institute.
2: We celebrate July the 4th because it is the day Congress approved the Declaration of Independence. The Declaration contains a succinct statement of the defining principles of America.
0: Yeah, it's really profound. It encapsulates the principles of the natural law ensconced by the Catholic Church. The core points of the Declaration can be traced almost point for point to St. Robert Bellarmine, who repeated the teachings of Thomas Aquinas. This is outlined in my article, What is America? Part 1. In relation to defending the right to go off and form the world's first principled country, it starts with nature and nature's God. This is the proper way to refer to God, for we only know him through nature and through proper physics.
2: Then the Declaration goes on. We hold these truths to be self-evident, that all men are created equal, that they are endowed by their Creator with certain inalienable rights, that among these are life, liberty, and the pursuit of happiness.
0: Amazing words. Now, man has a right to life because he's a knower, a self, thus has an end for himself, namely truth himself. Life is our first right because no other right can happen without it. Many misunderstandings of this right occur. You can see this in my What is America? Article 2 explains this and many things that you have not heard before. Liberty to become what we are meant to be so as to contribute to the common good, which is a higher good and which will make us happy.
2: And what is our goal? Everyone wants to be happy. I don't know anybody who doesn't want to be happy.
0: Everybody wants to be. Can you tell us some about your own experience with liberty and how that helped you be free to become who you are?
2: Well, you know, as a youngster, I grew up mostly in dire poverty.

0: And guess what? Then I became free. I didn't hate poverty anymore. The reason I didn't hate it anymore is because I knew I could change it. That knowledge that gave me that freedom to really begin to explore the world. And it makes all the difference in the world. And that's why Jesus says, you should know the truth, and the truth will make you free.
1: Yeah. And it was the right to do what's right that set you free, to go and find the truth and then live. And you were in a country where you could exercise the right, so you could do what you had to do.
0: Absolutely.
1: So we are made to grow into what we are meant to be, and finally to be with truth himself, where all will be abundantly fulfilled, and all our desires will be fulfilled in him. And St. Thomas Aquinas and Aristotle make this clear. The declaration is clearly pointed to a deep understanding of our human nature is transmitted by European culture in a profound way. It really is transmitted in such a profound way, deep in our bones. The founding fathers had a gut understanding of human nature and natural law, generally, that we can't even imagine. We don't even have a wisp of it today. If we could just borrow a wisp of it, it would change so much.
0: Absolutely.
1: If our leaders, even Catholic and Christian ones, had a fraction of this formation as we we'd be so much better off. The founders, as I just said, the founders were way more Catholic, more Christian than us in that way. They were more culturally in contact with nature and nature's God.
0: And isn't it cool that we're the nation whose founding document talks about our Creator?
1: Yeah.
0: And our relationship with Him.
1: The document itself, right? Yeah. Now, St. Thomas Aquinas said the best form of government was a republic, like the U.S., and the Constitution puts three branches of government to meet the two aspects of ourself, both our limited nature and our flawed nature. We need each other, and so we have these three branches so people can have different perspectives and they can fill in different, each person has different gifts, and each person can take where his gift most is most profound, and they can reflect each other. So the legislative, executive, and judicial correspond to decision, action, and reflection. So some people are better at decisions, some people are better at executing those decisions, some people are better at reflecting on those decisions. So the complementary roles call for complementary talents and perspectives that facilitate the generation of fresh ideas and grow all men in their growth, and especially proper governing. And so it's hard to miss errors when people are, somebody makes an error over here and somebody says, wait a second, that doesn't sound right, and corrects it. But then our fallen nature, well, we know that our nature tends to go maybe a little bit away from God towards selfishness. And this can check it. Wait a second, you're not going to do that. The other branch, and that's the one that's more well known. But this rounded out that our talents complement each other. That part's not so known. Then we come to the Bill of Rights itself, and the which is the 10 amendments that came to enumerate some rights. We have at the very beginning freedom of religion, and then we have the 9th and 10th amendments that that tell us that this is not just a list of all, this is not all you know about human nature. If you just satisfy these, you're not done. There's lots of things you have to respect in your fellow man, just in ordinary life. It's not a list that's just exhaustive. It's trying to send you back to the natural law and think about how you should treat your fellow man.
0: And isn't it amazing that the first right was freedom of religion?
1: Yeah, the first right, the first enumerated right is freedom of religion, because it's so important, because you have to have that right. Either as individuals or at any level, we have to have these rights, and this just puts them down for the federal government. But everyone knows that the right to life still applies down. The right to follow God comes all the way down to the bottom, and we should respect each other's rights to the states and all the way down. And the founders always knew that, except for the one issue of slavery, which we'll talk about. So either as individuals at any level, we have to have that principle of subsidiarity, that each level takes its own life.
0: Yes. And let me say that freedom of religion, which says Congress shall make no law respecting establishment of religion, it didn't mean America could be a place that didn't have a Christian culture. The founders thought America needed Christianity to flourish as it did. And as I said before, Adam said, our Constitution is only for religious and moral people. We put them at the foundation of our nation.
1: Right. That's why it's the first right. Exactly. The freedom for people to follow Christ without the government saying, no, you're not going to do that, which is what other places did. They had that interference. And the church did not get her freedom.
0: And, you know, it was really no accident that we went from nothing to the pinnacle of the world in record time.
1: In record time.
0: It was because of our values and our principles.
1: Yeah. And that Christian culture.

0: that was there in the background, and that we just, and we held on to them. And
1: absolutely.
0: So on the natural and supernatural components of culture, we must have at least a certain minimum level that the founders had. The Christian element stabilizes human reason. That's why science came nowhere else in the West, but Western culture. You didn't have science anywhere else in any place else in the world. It took the Catholic culture to incarnate that gospel truth that the world is good, and then had grace available so that people could maintain their reason. Without God's help, we lose our reason. We become unreasonable. And the founders knew the duty to God were part of right reason. That was something they could figure out and did. And they knew you could prove his existence from the physical world. Every single one of them, it's not a matter of faith for them. For us, it's a matter of faith. But for them, they knew that you could prove it. And we got to get back to that kind of simple, here's what I see. They knew, as passed on by the Catholic Church, that there was a distinction between church and state. They knew to keep government out of deciding supernatural revelation, they had to keep the government out of it. This means, by default, non-interference with various Christian denominations, especially the Catholic Church. When the Pope asked Franklin who to appoint, the Pope must have been shocked when Franklin said, "That's your business. That's none of our business." That never happens in human history. Everyone wants to use the church's power. That just never happens. I think it's wholly unique. The seal of confession was immediately, quickly protected by law, as it still is today. But note, the state does have a transcendental end that is naturally known. That's God. The state's end is God, and the founders knew that. We must follow reason, but we must respect growth and truth at the level of culture. We can't force the addition table till people are actually educated in addition. Even more so with the supernatural revelation of the church. We need to respect where people are at and help grow them to where they need to be. In the past, this was done by allowing Christian prayer, but exempting those other religions who are not comfortable with it. And they knew reason tells us that the natural symbols, such as a man praying and the Ten Commandments, need to be used, need to be displayed, because people need to know that natural law. It's right to display also Christian symbolism, but respectful of others at the same time. Again, a man convinced against his own understanding is not convinced. So you don't force it on people, but you also don't try to let that culture that's the base of everything else be destroyed. You've got to protect that. So, for example, there's no right to Satanism. There's no right to go against God. We know that that's no any more than there's a right to have a protest against the addition table.
1: Absolutely.
0: So Satan is not on the same scale.
1: And, you know, God is our guide, as seen in our motto, "In God we trust." It's on all of our money. Every coin in your pocket, every bill in your wallet. It says, "In God we trust." What does that mean? America culturally accepts Christianity, but starts with reason, not revelation. Washington added, "So help me God." That's part of the law.
0: Yes, it was part of the law that judges had to add, "So help me God," to their oath.
1: God has always been there, will always be there.
0: And he started that tradition at the inaugural oath of saying, "So help me God," and then kissing the Bible, yeah. Right? That was passed along from president to president. Yeah. They kissed the Bible. So they wanted to protect Christian tradition as part and parcel of what it means to be an American.
1: And, you know, it brings up an interesting argument, because there's some non-Christian religions. They're welcome here too.
0: Yeah.
1: But we want to make sure that people know that it's okay. You don't have to bury your religion.
0: Yeah.
1: Because your belief system, particularly your relationship with God, shows up in your actions.
0: Right, right.
1: It shows up in how you treat other people. You certainly don't go around trying to cancel people.
0: No.
1: You love your neighbor.
0: That's right. And you love him by respecting him enough to have the argument with him, discuss with him, and say, "Well, have you thought about this?" And that's what the founders did. They put up, "Here's what I think." And the other person reasoned back, and the person who gave the best explanation, who had the truth, was the one that would win the day. And that's what should happen, is we put out our arguments there and we say, "Look, this is the truth. And what do you think about that?"
1: And the fact is, you always learn more from people you don't agree with than people who agree with you on everything.
0: There you go. That's right. There's always that truth that you just didn't pay attention to.
1: Absolutely. Yeah.
0: All right. So now that we've looked at the Constitution and the Declaration, now let's go through our history with an eye towards its principles. Virtue that the men had and we need to have, and their fruits, the fruits that these principles gave.
1: The first period from 1760 to 89 includes the Revolutionary War, and we have our founders discussing and bringing forth the documents of our country. This can happen because of their particular virtues that they strove after and education. They call us back to honesty, truth, right reason, study, and reverence.
0: So, yeah, I mean, Washington had that character, did he not? That was just an amazingly solid character. The cherry tree story, I think, is sort of iconic. Right. Whether it's true or not, it demonstrates what people thought of him, what he was.
1: And you look at people like Jefferson, and he had over 2,000 books. And I think he actually read them.
0: Yeah. He had a huge library, yeah.
1: They were very knowledgeable about things that had occurred before. And they were able to use that knowledge to stay away from the same kind of mistakes that other societies had made.
0: Yeah.
1: Well, we were talking about, you know, the fact that our founders studied all the other civilizations, but they also studied things like calculus. Yeah. Adams taught his son calculus.
0: Yeah, isn't that amazing?
1: I mean, can you imagine that? These are pretty smart guys.
0: Yeah, and it was just, it hadn't been discovered that long ago. It's not like there's tons of textbooks around. You know, he lived like 100 years before that.
1: Exactly.
0: 80 years.
1: And Ben Franklin, you know, who was really a very sage, wise old man.
0: Yeah.
1: You know, it was him when he was trying to convince the rest of them that they needed to go back to God.
0: Yes.
1: He said, if a sparrow cannot fall to the ground without God's notice, is it likely that a nation, an empire can rise without itself?
0: Exactly.
1: Yeah. Very practical.
0: Very practical. Very down there. Right. I mean, and our dependence on God is a practical thing, you know. But, you know, I don't think people realize the commitment that they had and how hard it was for those central men to organize people and get, you know, people were doing this and that. I'm too busy. I can't have time for this. Yeah. I have to do my farm. I just got married, you know, all the excuses.
1: Yeah. Every society historically has had to deal with slavery.
0: Yeah.
1: So the United States was not unique in that sense.
0: Yeah.
1: They were unique, however, in a sense that we had so many people who were vehemently opposed to it that we fought a bloody civil war and lost a large portion of the population.
0: That's, I think, a huge point. That gross evil was also, a lot of blood was shed to stop it. And then the Northwest Territory ordinance was proof of that. You know, they passed this thing that will not allow slavery. You will not allow slavery in these areas. They did that almost immediately.
1: And then almost at the same time we were having our revolution, the French were having theirs.
0: Yeah.
1: But theirs did not include God. And you see, it led to the Reign of Terror,
0: yeah,
1: and this terrible slaughter of all kinds of people. It was a massacre.
0: Yeah. Yeah. It was all horrible. And it was violence was their code, not reason.
1: Yeah.
0: Instead of trying to convince their fellow man, they got rid of their fellow man that disagreed with them.
1: Exactly.
0: And that's a totally opposed to reason, you know, because we're meant to grow each other together. Each one of us has an irreplaceable place.
1: Right.
0: You and I were talking about that. Each person, without that person, it's not a sentimental thing, it's an accurate thing. The world is missing something it needs.
1: No question about it. My wife and I were talking about that this morning. If we had been killed in an accident that we almost had, we would thought about all the people who wouldn't be here and all the things that wouldn't have happened.
0: Yeah.
1: But he has a plan for each one of us. And
0: yeah,
1: that's one of the reasons that we're so vehement with our support of pro-life.
0: Yeah. Yeah. But, you know, the slave, like, I like your point about the slavery issue, because that evil, the blood that we spilt, that men spilt over that, is so important, because it reveals a hole in our national character that we tried to fill by the war. So I know Bishop Paprocki is an expert on Lincoln, so let's bring him in now to talk a little about this period and get his expertise. He lived near Lincoln.
1: Yeah.
0: So maybe that rubs off.
1: He came from there yesterday.
0: Yeah. The next period is a period of growth from 1790 to 1865. Francis Scott Key was in this period, and he wrote The Star-Spangled Banner in 1814, right here at Fort McHenry. We have behind us here. And that's an amazing thing we've talked about. Thomas Jefferson wrote his amazing letter to the Ursuline nuns in New Orleans in 1804, and I have that letter right here, or a copy of it right here, and where he says to the nuns, I offer them my help in any way I can be of help to you, holy sisters. Then there's the amazing Battle of New Orleans in 1815, when Americans were outnumbered 2-1 and seemed an impossible situation, Andrew Jackson asked the local Ursuline nuns, the same Ursuline nuns that Jefferson offered his help to, and they asked Mary, the mother of Jesus, to pray for her help in interceding into our Lord. And guess what? They won the battle in 30 minutes.
2: Pretty good.
0: And people were stunned. So the nuns and others called Mary under the title Our Lady of Prompt Succor, which they still do in Louisiana, and thanked her for her intercession, her prayers. And Jackson made sure he got himself and his troops to the Mass of Thanksgiving that was offered with the Ursuline nuns. So there's more of the American incarnation. Also in this period, American ingenuity coming from American principles led to many huge inventions, which we can't cover them all, but they're amazing. From the cotton gin to the steamboat, to the Transcontinental Railway, to the Morse code. So by this time in 1865, there are 36 states already. It's amazing. Meanwhile, there were an increasing number of tensions over the betrayal principle, the horrible betrayal principle that is the huge hole in our national life, was a huge hole, the evil of slavery. It's hard to overestimate what that did to our fellow men. Lincoln was core in addressing this physically in principle and with respect to God. Bishop, can you tell us something about Lincoln?
2: As you know, I'm the Bishop of Springfield in Illinois, known as the Land of Lincoln. Abraham Lincoln lived in Illinois for about 20 years before he was elected president. And on June 16th, 1858, he said, "A house divided against itself cannot stand," referring to the agitation over slavery that the country was experiencing at that time. Lincoln said that, in his opinion, such agitation will not cease until a crisis shall have reached and passed. I believe this government cannot endure permanently half slave and half free. I do not expect the Union to be dissolved. I do not expect the House to fall, but I do expect it will cease to be divided. It will become all one thing or all the other. For Lincoln, the Declaration of Independence was not just a document of deliverance from colonial rule, but a truth proclaiming man's natural rights. For Lincoln, the vision of America was the Declaration of Independence. If the nation ever lost that ideal of freedom, it would die. It was in the Lincoln-Douglas debates that Lincoln spelled out his political philosophy. Stephen Douglas was the most famous political name on the American scene at the time. He advocated the cause of what he called popular sovereignty. Lincoln countered that the Douglas proposal opened the possibility of slavery in the territories. Douglas would give a three-hour speech, followed by Lincoln, who would speak almost as long. Oh. We would do well to emulate the extended thinking that went into the political debates of
0: that
2: time.
0: For sure, yeah.
2: In 1863, President Lincoln made Thanksgiving a national holiday. Lincoln proclaimed the last Thursday in November as a day of thanksgiving and praise to our beneficent Father who dwells in the heavens. And I recommend to them that while offering up the ascriptions justly due to him for such singular deliverances and blessings, they do also pray with humble penitence for our national perverseness and disobedience. One of my hobbies is running, and sometimes I run past the Lincoln Depot, the train station where Mr. Lincoln delivered his farewell address to the citizens of Springfield following his election as president. He said, and this is to about 1,000 people that were gathered there, they said the most emotional speech he ever gave because he was leaving. So he says, "I now leave not knowing when or whether ever I may return, with a task before me greater than that which rested upon Washington. Without the assistance of that divine being, whoever attended him, I cannot succeed. With that assistance, I cannot fail." Well, then on March 4th, 1865, President Abraham Lincoln took the oath of office for the second time, and Lincoln's second inaugural address previewed his plans for healing a once divided nation. I have often thought that it reads like a homily. He concluded with these words, "With malice toward none, with charity for all, with firmness in the right, as God gives us to see the right, let us strive on to finish the work we are in, to bind up the nation's wounds, to care for him who shall have borne the battle, and for his widow and his orphan, to do all which may achieve and cherish a just and lasting peace among ourselves and with all nations." Those words are timeless, and we would do well to heed them today.
0: Yeah, that's amazing.
2: Powerful quote.
0: It's very powerful. That second inaugural address, we'll talk about that more, because that's just amazing. Can you tell us the quote about being on God's side? Because that's another amazing quote.
2: Yes. On one occasion, a delegation of Methodist clergy visited the White House. And one of the pastors told Mr. Lincoln, "We will prevail because God is on our side." And President Lincoln replied, "The question should always be, are we on his side?"
0: Yeah. So true. Yeah, so true. So in this period, the next period, we're covering so much good stuff, 1865 to 1940, we have an explosion of U.S. fruits. In them, we see the flowering of the American incarnation of the Western Christian tradition, which is so important. The first thing is Michelson measures the speed of light and wins the Nobel Prize eventually for it. It's an amazing thing. That speed of light is a very hard thing to measure on the ground because it's so fast. We have the Wright brothers inventing the airplane. That's a whole discussion we could have on that. And then, you know, there's just a plethora of others. Bell inventing the telephone. Ford's inventing the assembly line. Edison with his light bulb and his phonograph. I mean, it's just amazing. Any one of these things are just amazing. But these are all coming from America. We have the invention of movies and more. We'll talk about Walt Disney and other things. But I want to talk briefly about Mark Twain, an unlikely example of the American incarnation of the Catholic tradition. But he wrote a biography of St. Joan of Arc, which he says makes his other books look awful. It's not quite a thing coming from Mark Twain. Chesterton credits him with making her known to the world, apparently, finally, to her own canonization. Amazingly enough, because that book was so widely appreciated. And we have an amazing second inaugural address that you've mentioned, which invokes the incredible Catholic imagery of offering up sacrifices, you know, that we're continually completing the sacrifices of Christ. And this is what he's calling people to during the Civil War. You really can't read that without hearing that message. And we have the court invoking the natural law against polygamy. No, there's nothing in the Constitution that says you can only have one wife, but it's against the natural law, so they invoke the natural law. We have the beginning of the fight against communism, which really helps to make us pay attention to our principles when we see a contrast like communism. With the breaking of diplomatic ties with Russia in 1917. In 1917, it was the children had the apparitions in Portugal, reportedly seeing Mary, who warns them about the communism of Russia, which America uniquely responds to with the Blue Army. That doesn't happen anyplace else but here, in the American incarnation of the Catholic tradition. We have the founding of Boys Town in 1917 through 1936, and the award-winning movie that broke box office records. Starring Spencer Tracy in 1938. We have the secondary motto of the United States, which we haven't talked about, which relates to this, E Pluribus Unum, which is immigrants come from all over the place and they adopt the principles of America. What it means to become an American is not to cross the boundary line, but to accept and want to promote and grow themselves and others in the principles, the natural law principle. And that's what Americans did. That's what immigrants typically did. From many, one. Each one brought their unique talents and cultural background that's good, left the baggage behind and brought the good. And there's many examples of that. They did not dissolve their country's inheritance that they came from. They brought it and made America better. The goodness and strengths then became part of America. An example in the religious domain is St. Patrick's Day. The Irish came here. St. Patrick's Day is much bigger here than it is in Ireland. And everybody celebrates St. Patrick's Day. And St. Nicholas is huge in America. That's a Catholic thing. Christmas came to be celebrated more extensively and more firmly through all the varied traditions than it is anywhere in the world. We have our problems, but that even today, Christmas holds on. St. Joseph is known, for example, through the St. Joseph's altar. Archbishop Corleone, you have an immigrant family. Can you tell us about how your American family enculturated?
3: You know, then my parents were of that greatest generation, and, you know, my father served in World War II, and they were proud to be Americans. My father was very patriotic. He loved his Italian, his Sicilian heritage, but he was also very patriotic. So it's the real immigrant story.
0: Yeah. Your family preserved the Catholic tradition of godparents in a way that the Italians did not.
3: When I referred to my godmother, you remember that story. Referred to my godmother and said, "Why do you call her your godmother? She's your aunt." they lost that practice in Italy.
0: So to further see the American incarnation of this period and the Pope's acknowledgement of it, listen to Pope Leo XIII, who Leo XIV named himself after, one of the most important popes, probably, in my opinion, probably the most important pope, and he praises America in this way. He's in recent times. He says in 1899, we plainly discern latent forces for the advancement alike of civilization and Christianity, which over and over again, you see that truth about. Dr. Carson has joined me again to discuss the next period of the consolidation of U.S. principles from 1940 to 1965. Under the impetus of Nazis and communists, the rejection of right reason reached a kind of screaming peak, and thus the natural law and human dignity were under attack. America was moved to look more deeply at her and defend her principles more deeply than ever. Communists rejected God outright. Americans understood the threat in a principled way. We called them not the anti-capitalists, but the godless communists. The godless communists.
1: Most unfortunate, you know. Nazis had a goal to wipe out Christianity. Nazis killed 6 million Jews, 2 to 3 million Catholics, and hundreds of thousands of disabled people and people that they thought were not worthy of life. America took stock of her principles and consolidated them in a deep and cultural way. This led to strong upsurgence of respect for family and the centrality of Christ to our national life, and generally a renewed commitment to the centrality of God to our national identity. And it was really that horrible time when Nazism was threatening us, when Marxism and all these isms, communism, they try to get God out because they want to be the principal thing.
0: Mm-hmm.
1: And it never seems to lead to happiness and peace.
0: It's funny. It usually leads to what we just saw, millions of people being slaughtered.
1: Exactly. You
0: know? We didn't even talk about the number of people slaughtered by Stalin.
1: It always happens.
0: It always happens. And you reject God, the principle, the end.
1: Yeah.
0: A mother of baseball and apple pie, that sort of summarizes America. And that includes, so you see the family. Go ahead.
1: Because, you know, motherhood, you know, it focuses you on the family.
0: Yeah.
1: And how incredibly important it is to have those family values passed on from generation to generation. You know, when a child is born, they're like an empty slate. And they're waiting to be programmed. And the parents get to be the first ones to program them.
0: Mm-hmm.
1: And that determines the direction of their lives at that point. You know, baseball is talking about teamwork.
0: Yeah.
1: Working together.
0: Yeah.
1: And, you know, those who want to change this nation, they change it by dividing us. Mm-hmm. The divided house cannot stand. Jesus said it first. Abraham Lincoln repeated it.
0: Yeah, yeah.
1: And apple pie, good nutrition.
0: You got that in. That's good.
1: Absolutely. No,
0: but, you know, the whole image of apple pie and motherhood brings, like you said, the image of the family right to the front.
1: Right.
0: And the importance of that mother, that steady mother that Lincoln said, if it weren't everything I've done and been, it could not have happened without my angel mother. And the importance of that mother being there. Absolutely. And being present. And doing things. It's always been a stalwart of American thinking that we've lost that in the last few.
1: And the father, too.
0: And the father.
1: So important.
0: Yes.
1: You know, starting sometime in the mid-60s, you know, the comedies started making the father the buffoon.
0: Yeah.
1: And, you know, it's continued for quite a while after that.
0: So
1: fathers are very important.
0: Yeah.
1: That's right. Where people get a sense of right and wrong.
0: Right.
1: A sense of stability.
0: Yeah.
1: And protection. All of these are very good things to have.
0: Yeah, that's right. That's right. And the Cold War really helped us to kind of amalgamate that and redefend it and re-see the importance of it. So in response to the threat of Soviet Russia, the godless communists, the U.S. Catholics formed the Blue Army that I mentioned in 1946 to pray for the conversion of Soviet Russia in answers to the requests at Fatima. American Protestants also prayed for this conversion of Russia. No group equivalent to the Blue Army, as I said, existed anywhere else. Just in Americans. Americans get up there. We got to pray.
1: Absolutely.
0: And we saw on the Advent radio and TV, Bishop Sheen, who brought the Catholic Christian teaching to all America and became the most popular show in the slot, beating the top comedian at the time. That shows the receptivity to Catholic teaching of Americans very naturally.
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7: Hi, my name is Walker Borman, Assistant General Agent with the Knights of Columbus, serving Catholic families in Cedar Rapids. 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
2: I'm Mary Graham with your Catholic News Week in Review from the Vatican and around the world. During his weekly general audience on Wednesday, Pope Leo XIV focused on the Eucharist as he continues reflecting on Vatican II's dogmatic constitution on the sacred liturgy, underscoring that the sacred mystery enables us to adopt the very way of the Lord. California Attorney General Rob Bonta is seeking more than $20 million in fines against two pro-life organizations for providing information and referrals about abortion pill reversal to women. The pregnancy center has helped mothers who regret taking the first pill in a chemical abortion regime and have saved over 10,000 babies from abortion across the country. Bonta argued that when Heartbeat International and Real Options offer to women hope seeking to save their babies, it only underscores the seriousness of their conduct. California is asking a judge to impose nearly $20 million in penalties against Heartbeat International and $640,000 against Real Options. Bonta is also seeking a permanent injunction that would restrict the group's ability to speak about abortion pill reversal. The Dicastery for Divine Worship and Discipline of the Sacraments responded to a request made by German bishops denying their petition for a layperson to preach the homily during Mass, even in exceptional cases, stating that the proclamation of the word in the liturgical celebration is inseparable from the mission received sacramentally. Catholic leaders in Sudan are condemning the killing of a priest as a symbol of the country's moral crisis amid its ongoing civil war. Church officials say Father Johanna Alleman was shot and killed after armed men returned to his parish following a dispute over medical supplies. One of the priest's guards was also killed, while another survived and reported the attack. Catholic leaders say the slaying reflects the suffering of civilians as fighting continues between Sudan's military and parliamentary forces. Church officials are calling for peace and greater international efforts to help end the conflict. I'm Mary Graham for Relevant Radio News.
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5: 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Today's episode is Our Lady of Fatima. Here's Archbishop Sheen.

Friends, the subject of this telecast is a movie and an historical event. The movie was produced by Warner Brothers. Our Lady of Fatima. We asked Mr. Jack Warner if he would permit us to show a section of that classic film on this particular show. And the graciousness and the immediacy and the spontaneity of his assent has made us indeed his debtor. The historical event is that upon which this particular film was based. And it is of the historical event, first of all, that we would speak before we show you the movie. The event itself might be called almost the birthday of the modern world. Because it was on that day that the forces of good and evil seemed to reach their peak. Our modern world, with its great crises, began on the date of October 13th, 1917. We will take you quickly to three cities and show you what happened on that day, first in Moscow, secondly in Rome, and third in a little village in Portugal called Fatima. October 13th, 1917, Moscow. Maria Alexandrovich, a young Russian noble lady, was teaching religion to a group of 200 children in the Church of the Iberian Virgin. And suddenly there was a distraction. Horsemen entered the front door, down the middle aisle, vaulted the communion rail, destroyed the icons, the statuary, the altar, and then attacked the children, killing many of them. Maria Alexandrovich ran out of the church screaming. She knew that there was an imminent revolution by the communists, and she went to Lenin, whom she knew, and she said, "A most terrible thing has happened. I was teaching catechism to my children. Horsemen came in, charged them and killed some of them." Lenin said, "I know it. I sent them." It was one of the events that heralded at the beginning of the terrible communist revolution that has since harassed the world. Rome. October 13th, 1917. The same hour, midday. Church bells are ringing all through the city. It's a joyful event. A bishop was being consecrated. His name, Eugenio Pacelli. A man who then was not very well known, but one day would come face to face with this great revolutionary force and would become the greatest spiritual force in the world against him. After his consecration on that 13th day of October 1917, he went to Munich. That particular time, the communists were very strong. They were under the leadership in Munich Karl Liebknecht, and then one of those curious women that communism spawned. Rosa Luxemburg. And an order went out to kill 325 so-called enemies. And one of them was this same Archbishop Eugenio Pacelli. The commander of the Southern Communist Army, whose name was Seiler, and his aide-de-camp, Rongrath, brought in some soldiers with hand grenades. Seiler himself was armed. They got into the house by a kind of a ruse, and they hid behind a curtain, waiting for the footfall, this man of whom we're speaking. And as he walked down the corridor, Seiler was hiding behind a curtain. And he threw out his gun to shoot him.
and the gun struck the pectoral cross on his breast. Fell to the floor. Archbishop Pacelli reached over and picked it up, handed it back to Siler. Said, "Here's your gun. Kill him if you wish. I am only interested in the souls of my people." Siler and Von Grantz went back and they were unable to explain why they did not get their man. They could not explain why they were haunted by that lean figure. There was only one thing they did know, and that was that from that time on, that man would be afraid of absolutely nothing in all the world. That man became Pius XII. And that pectoral cross that he was wearing that night, I am wearing now.

0: Pius XII, he gave it to his esteemed friend, His Eminence Cardinal Spellman, who this evening kindly gave it to me when I told him I wished to speak of this incident. October 13th, 1917, there's a little village in Fatima where three little children, Maria, Jacinta, and Francis, were gathered expecting a revelation. They had said that Mary, the Mother of God, had appeared to them. It was not surprising, of course, if she had. It might very well have been. The Lord came through her. Through her, he worked his first miracle. And then from the cross, he committed us all to her. With his kind words, "Behold thy mother." The children said that the lady had appeared to her before. Appeared to them before on the 13th of April, May, and June, July, 19th of August, and the 13th of September. And in the course of the revelation, something very interesting was said, which goes to show there's something more important in this world than politics. It was said by the lady that this world war will end in a little over another year. Now remember the date, October 13th, 1917. We went to war that year on Good Friday, our country. The war did end in a little over another year. On the 11th of November, 1918, and then the lady told the children to tell the world that there would come a great era of peace to the world if the world would only return to God. And Russia would be converted. But, she said, if the world does not return to God, at the close of the next pontificate, that is to say in the year 1936, there will be the beginnings of a second world war in Spain. So evidently heaven regarded that civil war as the beginning of World War II. And then she said, but to prevent it, I ask that men do penance and prayer and return again to God. If they do not do penance, there will come World War II, which will be more terrible than World War I. Nations will be destroyed, cities blotted out, the good will suffer persecution, Russia will spread its errors and persecution throughout the world, and the Holy Father himself will suffer much. Then she gave a word of hope, but in the end, God will triumph. The Second World War need not have come. It was unnecessary. Wars are not just made by politics. Wars are crises and judgments that come upon us because of the way we live. But there had to be some sign that this revelation was true. And 70,000 people gathered at Fatima this particular day with the children. Now what is interesting is that most of them were unbelievers. Portugal in those days was anarchistic, communistic, atheistic, anti-clerical. They came out of curiosity. Some of them doubted, most of them doubted that anything would happen, but the children said that the lady told them that there would be a great miracle, which would be a proof that she had actually appeared. And the proof was what was called the miracle of the sun. The sun, according to the testimony of these 70,000 people, and also according to the testimony of the atheistic anarchistic newspapers, which I read and which indeed were very interesting, because they said, this actually happened, but we hope that nobody will interpret it in a divine way. And the sun seemed almost to detach itself and to become like a great silver ball, and then shooting out sparks in all directions. It almost precipitated itself, or so it seemed, precipitated itself upon the people. And they shouted to God for prayer. Prayer and supplication, and in sorrow and in contrition. Miracles took place in the sights of them all. Now it rained all the time. When this phenomenon had taken place three times, everyone found that their clothes were dry. From that time on, Fatima became kind of a gathering place of all of the people of the world who believed that peace was made somewhere else than at the tables of politicians. Namely, peace was made by prayer, and reparation and expiation, sacrifice. On October 13th, 1951, I was at Fatima, and there were 1 million people. They gathered the night before, and all night long it rained. One of those cold rains on one of these Portuguese mountaintops. But they stood and they knelt and they prayed for the peace of the world. I stayed with them till 3 o'clock, and I was one of the few that had a cot. I went in and lay down. I was tired. But you could not sleep. The luxury of a cot. And here are 1 million people, most of whom walked 50, 75, and 100 miles over during several days in order to do penance. So the only thing to do was to get out of bed and pray with them through the night. And then the next morning, pray for the peace of the world. And when Warner Brothers did this particular film, they left the realm of imagination and technique, and they went to Fatima that particular night, and the close of the particular film, which you are about to witness, shows the crowd that particular night that I was there. Now, the film.
1: Oh, wait, our lady was there. I didn't see her, but I knew it.
2: Oh, three crazy children.
1: We were eating.
3: 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Show us the sign.
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6: We knew you'd come to us, dear lady. What do you want?
7: I want to tell you that the war is going to end soon, and the soldiers will return to their home. Do not fear. In the end, God will triumph.
6: You said you'd tell us who you are.
7: I am the Lady of the Rosary.
6: Queen of the Most Holy Rosary.
8: Where's our lady? We haven't seen her.
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13: We've been seen. We've been lied to. Nobody talks to the children.
6: Holy Mother, you promised to give us a miracle so the people will believe us.

0: sudden, it's falling!
1: I can't. I can't.

0: lady kept her promise.
1: Oh, I was
2: only the fool say it. There is no God. Where the people of Fatima in 1917 erected this simple arch, there now stands a magnificent basilica. And on October 13th, 1951, a million people from all over the world gathered here to do homage to Our Lady of Fatima.
3: Where are the people?

0: The white square of Fatima is alive with a million white handkerchiefs, waving an affectionate greeting to the White Lady of Peace.
1: As I stood there on that altar, overlooking that great crowd of 1 million people, all of them waving the white handkerchiefs as white flags of purity, in tribute to peace and to the Lady of Peace, my mind left that white square and went to the red square of Moscow, where there were red flags, dyed red in the blood of the victims. Somehow I felt that on this day, there was the great crisis between the white square of Fatima and the red square of Moscow. Somehow or other, one felt certain and secure about peace. If we could just magnify this crowd and these petitions and this spirit throughout the world. In my imagination, I could see a great change coming over the hammer and the sickle. I could see that hammer that had beaten down so many homes and profaned so many sanctuaries. I could see it being held aloft by millions of men and looking now like a cross. And that sickle, which the communists use to cut human life like unripe wheat, I now saw as changing its figure and its symbolism and becoming, as the book of the Apocalypse says, the moon under the lady's feet. This is the way to peace. World War II need not have happened if men had returned to God. World War III need not happen. And it will not happen if we as a nation return again to God. If there is a Cold War here and a Cold War anywhere else, it is because our hearts and our souls are not on flame with love of God.
2: You're listening to Life is Worth Living with Venerable Fulton Sheen. We've just concluded the episode, Our Lady of Fatima. When we return, you'll hear Archbishop Sheen in the episode, The New Taboo, here on Relevant Radio.

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1: He says, I've been listening to your show on the Relevant Radio app for several years now, and I have a situation I could use your knowledge and wisdom in. I teach grades 2 through 8 at the local Catholic school, and we had a tragedy hit our school. Let's go to Aaron.
2: Thank you, Patrick. I love your show, and I love everything you guys do. I was your email earlier today. And,
1: are you the school teacher?
2: Yeah, I am.
1: Okay. All right.
2: I just really wanted to thank you. I was putting my daughter to bed last night, and I was trying to figure some things out, and your name popped in my head because I listen to your show all the time, and I thought maybe I'll email him, and maybe he'll reply, maybe he won't. I don't know how those things go. You get lots of letters and things, and I just want to thank you for letting the Holy Spirit work through you in so many ways, and I'm going to put what you told me to do to work, and I just felt like I needed to thank you for that today.
1: Well, Aaron, thank you. Thank you for staying up late last night to write that email. When I read it first thing this morning, I thought, I have to talk about this.
2: It really helps to know your wisdom with everything. You and Si have such a great show, and thank you so much from bottom of my heart.
1: Well, thank you. God bless you, Aaron. And those young students that you'll be teaching in the days and weeks to come, we'll be praying for them as well, that they can process this mystery of death in a way that will lead them closer to Jesus.
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friends. Have you any idea what the subject is about tonight? It's called The New Taboo. Well, I'll give you a hint or two. There was a man who was married for the fourth time. His previous wives died. And when he took his new wife into the house, he opened a closet and he showed her three hats, women's hats. And he said, "Those hats belonged to my former wives." And she said, "The next hat that goes in there is a derby." Have you guessed it yet? No, it's not on marriage. So I'll give you another hint. In Virginia is a tombstone. I do not have the names exactly nor the date, so I will make up a couple of names. But on the tombstone, one reads, "Mary Patterson died May the 11th, 1863. And underneath it, "Waiting for you." And then below, "John Peterson died September the 24th, 1864. Now someone, not very long ago, with a penknife, scratched at the bottom of the last date

0: late as usual. Well, you know what the taboo used to be in the last century? The taboo in the last century was sex. We were not supposed to talk about it. And it was said that if we'd only talk about it and bring it out into the open, we'd have no more problems. Well, it was not quite that simple. But that taboo is finished. What is the one subject about which one must not speak today? What's the new taboo? Death. It's not going to be morbid. Don't shut it off. It's not going to be that bad. People today are awkward in the presence of death. In centuries gone by, we were always told, memento mori, remember the hour of death. Now one is not supposed to refer to it. And if one does, it always is spoken of in terms of green fields and richer pastures and so forth. We cover it up cosmetically, disguise it. Remember particularly the body of Lenin. Here the communists deny immortality, but periodically they have to inject the body of Lenin with wax, so that they who deny immortality give a queer kind of mortality to this body. So they cover up death, making him alive. Incidentally, did you know there a lot of trouble there was when Khrushchev dug up the body of Stalin? Remember that? And since that time, they don't know where to put Stalin. And the present dictators of Russia are moving Stalin from here and there and so forth, trying to find a place for him. Not very long ago, one of the dictators of Russia went to Israel. And he said to the president of Israel, "We got this body of Stalin. We don't know what to do with it. Can we bury him here in Israel?" And the president of Israel said, "Well, all right. We will allow him to be buried here." And it took 3 days to make the arrangements. And when the dictator of Russia went back, he was very happy. But as he got on the plane, the president of Israel said to the Russian dictator, he said, "I want you to know that we have the highest resurrection rate in the world." Now, what's the reason for covering up the subject of death and making it a taboo? Well, this is the reason. We used to consider, and thank heavens many of us still do, the span of life as having at the beginning birth and at the end death. Now, when people thought of life this way, they always had to ask two questions. Namely, where did I come from? And where am I going? Now today, they ignore these two. No more questions of origin or of destiny. I was going to ask my angel to erase these two, but since Milton Berle came back on television, he's got another set backstage listening to Milton Berle. But these two now are out, so that what do you have left? You only have this span. And this span, without the question of origin and destiny is rather meaningless. In fact, it's absurd. And that's one of the reasons why one must never speak of the end of a meaningless existence. But we have to talk about it. And we're going to try to get some insights into this problem from three fields. One, the field of psychiatry. The other, the field of evolution. And the other, from God is dead-ism. Those three. First, psychiatry. What insight does that give us concerning death? Well, in order to get psychiatric help, the best one to appeal to would be someone who lived close to death, who saw tens of thousands go to death, violent deaths. And he should also be a learned man and a psychiatrist. And that man was the Jewish psychiatrist, Dr. Viktor Frankl. Dr. Viktor Frankl was in Auschwitz. He was not only in this particular concentration camp, but he also suffered under the communists. And he wrote his observations in a book. And this is what he revealed. That people could take any kind of suffering so long as they could see a future. So he said when some prisoners dreamed that they might be released on a certain day, their health picked up, and even under starvation they were strong. And then, of course, if they were not released on that day, then they collapsed. And other times, he said, rumors would be spread in camps. As the rumors would be spread about release on a certain date, everyone was strong. Dr. Frankl quoted Nietzsche to the effect that you can bear any how if you only know the why. He told of one woman who looked out through her prison bars at a tree, and she said, I don't mind anything now. That's living. I see life. Life is eternal. But he says, just as soon as people lost what he called a moral ordering, a goal, a destiny, they immediately began to disintegrate. So long as they had it, they were strong. Very much like a boy that's given a toy balloon. If he's told it's the only balloon he's ever going to have, he can't play with it too much. He must be careful not to puncture it. Afraid the air may blow out. But suppose he's told, well, maybe in another year, 2 years, maybe tomorrow, you'll be given another balloon that will give you infinite pleasure, that will never explode, never disappoint you. The reaction of the boy will be, well, I don't care about the first balloon. And so it is with something beyond. That ordering toward a destiny of which Dr. Frankl spoke. So long as there is that goal, one can stand the trials of life. And you carry that on to a future goal that is promised and you'll never be disappointed. That's the insight of psychiatry. Now, the insight of evolution.
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6: This is Archbishop Paul Coakley of the Archdiocese of Oklahoma City. Let us pray. Remember, O most gracious Virgin Mary, that never was it known that anyone fled to thy protection, implored thy help, or sought thy intercession, was left unaided. 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O Mother of the Word Incarnate, despise not my petitions, but in thy mercy hear and answer me. Amen.
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0: But he says, just as soon as people lost what he called a moral ordering, a goal, a destiny, they immediately began to disintegrate. So long as they had it, they were strong. Very much like a boy that's given a toy balloon. If he's told it's the only balloon he's ever going to have, he can't play with it too much. He must be careful not to puncture it. Afraid the air may blow out. But suppose he's told, well, maybe in another year, 2 years, maybe tomorrow, you'll be given another balloon that will give you infinite pleasure, that will never explode, never disappoint you. The reaction of the boy will be, well, I don't care about the first balloon. And so it is with something beyond. That ordering toward her destiny of which Dr. Frankl spoke. So long as there is that goal, one can stand the trials of life. And you carry that on to a future goal that is promised and they'll never be disappointed. That's the inside of psychiatry. Now, the inside of evolution. There's a law that runs through the universe. And the law is that in order to live in a higher kingdom, one must die to a lower one. If the plants could speak, they would say to the carbonates, to the carbons, to the phosphate, to the sulfur, to the sunlight, to the rain, unless you die to yourself, you cannot live in my kingdom. But if you will surrender that chemical existence of yours, you'll begin to live in me and enjoy my vegetable life. And if plants, animals could speak, they would say to the plants, if you'll just content to be torn up from the roots, ground beneath the jaws of death, then you'll cease to be a vegetable. Then you'll begin to live in a sentient being such as I am. And man says to the lower creatures, if you begin to die to your lower self, your chemical existence, plant life, animal life, you can live in me. Why, you'll be a part of a thinking, loving being that can scan the stars, appreciate poetry, and help amorize the universe. Now, should this evolutionary process stop? These things are forced to die. But if this world is a constant progress toward that which is betterment and toward love itself, should there not be someone to whom man himself can die? But in the case of man, should it not be voluntary? So that he himself would say, I am prepared to die to that which is base in me in order that I may live in that which is higher. Here there would be a complete act of freedom which does not exist in the lower order. So that what corresponds to the struggle for existence in the lower order is sacrifice in the higher order. So that the condition, therefore, of real happiness and real peace is to follow out this evolutionary order so that we develop what almost might be called a kind of an excentration. Excentration, getting out of center, getting out of the center of the ego. Dying like a seed in order to live to another life. This is the promise of evolution, and this is the logic of the universe. And those who have followed that logic through knows the answer, what dying means to live again. Then, there is the God is deadism. There are some things that every man must do for himself. Sleep his own sleep. Blow his own nose, make his own love, and die his own death. Death is the one thing that no one has ever experienced. No human has ever gone through it. Therefore, death is not a problem, it's a mystery. A problem is always something outside of us, namely how send a rocket to the moon. That's a problem. A mystery is something that involves me. And death is a mystery. So, since no human has ever been through this, it seems as if, well, there ought to be something in the universe that might be likened to that which my mother used to do when I had to take castor oil. I can still taste it when I speak of it. Whew! Put it in orange juice, and it was still castor oil. But I remember my mother would say, see, I'll taste it first. It's not bad, not bad. I know it choked her, as it did me. Now, that's the only way the problem of mystery is ever going to be solved. You know that? Someone has got to taste it. Taste it and come through it. In other words, in a certain sense, God has to take his own medicine. There is no other way. But in order to make this convincing, you know what we have to have first? We have to have a group of men that belong to a movement that might be called God is Dead-ism. In other words, we have to have, first of all, an absolute certitude that God is dead. They've got to be professors, associated with religious groups and schools, learned men, lawyers, writers, contributors to periodicals. They have to be men who make profound investigations, and the kind of men who can give us some assurance that God is dead. They will make a great contribution to the cause. They will call on civil authorities. Set a watch. Seal a tomb. Make men with bayonets stand alongside of a sepulcher. These God is dead men must make this proclamation. They must sign the warrant and say that there was nothing ever that was more dead. We've got to review all the circumstances of the death. Point to the instrument in which he died. Fumble around with hammers and nails and the like. Say, this is the proof. He's dead. And they should have a president, the God is deaders. President, too, should come from inside this group. And he should be a type of man who would say, listen, I am not going to believe anything simply because somebody tells me. I'm not going to believe witnesses. The only kind of a God that I'm ever going to believe in is some kind of a God who's taken the worst that this world can ever give. I want to see his life preceded by ignominy, by contempt, by rebuttal from my fellow God is deaders. I want to see all of that because the only God that I will ever accept is one who has scars. One who's been through it. One who blasted open the doors of death. Let him come before me. Let him stand. And let him say, all right, you will not believe that a man has been to war because he wears medals. Will you believe a man who shows his scars? Here they are like stars on hands and feet and side. Will you believe that? Sure, God is. And he appears with the stars to say, I've been through it. This is your hope. This is your life. Why, there's never been a tear that has flowed down your cheek, but that it flowed through mine. You've never had a pain. But I have suffered it, all of your deaths. My death. The death of every flower is my death. I've been through it. I suffered it all. I had to fear it. I had even to brave a certain kind of abandonment. Yes, I have passed through it. And so I thank all of you men who a few days ago said God is dead. That's the answer to the taboo of death. Now turn a page. He's not dead. He's risen. See the place where they laid him.
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0: For 5+ years, I have been listening to Relevant Radio. I pray the Rosary with Father Rocky and the Chaplet of Divine Mercy with Drew Mariani every day. And I ask and I beg for the intercession of my husband. Through all those prayers, he has come around. He recently became a Knight of Columbus. He attends Mass with us. The power of prayer is amazing.
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3: A warm welcome to all of you joining us in the United States and the world over as we celebrate our 30th year and America's 250th. We have a great show for you this evening. If you'd like to send us a comment, drop something at maybe X. I'm at Raymond Arroyo there and at Arroyo Grande Show on YouTube. He's an Emmy Award-winning actor, Tony Award winner, and Oscar-nominated performer best known for his portrayal of Lieutenant Dan Taylor in Forrest Gump. As we mark America's 250th birthday, he joins me to talk about the true cost of freedom, honoring our nation's heroes, both living and fallen, and how he continues to honor his late son, Mac, with the release of new music. Please welcome our pal, Gary Sinise, back to the show. Gary, so good to have you here on this on the eve of this important birthday for the country. You've spent decades with the men and women who have given a lot to protect the rights so many of us take for granted, Gary. What does this anniversary mean to you, this 250? And do you think most Americans have a true understanding of what freedom actually costs?
4: Well, thanks for having me, Raymond. Good to be with you. I'm actually going to be a part of the big festivities in Washington, D.C., and I'll be narrating a piece on the 4th about veterans. And, you know, I've been spending a lot of time with veterans over the many decades and have many veterans in my own family. Great respect for our veterans, the men and women who serve. And when I think about the 250 years of our history, I think about the cost of preserving that freedom all these years and preserving the Union. I mean, think about Abraham Lincoln and what that and the difficulty of what he had to face keeping the Union together during a time of great, great division. Then we think about of our country right now as being divided. But think about that period of time and the cost to keep that Union strong and to keep that Union together. And then, you know, when I think of the men and women who have sacrificed all these years for us, I think about what is my responsibility to that. There's a great line at the end of Saving Private Ryan. I don't know. You probably remember this, Raymond, where Private Ryan is standing amongst the graves in Normandy. And he's looking down at the grave of the character that Tom Hanks played, the man who saved him, and he looks down at these with these graves all around him, and he turns to his wife and he says,
5: "Tell me I'm a good man.
4: Have I been a good man? Tell me that I've lived a good life." And of course, he's saying that because he wants to know that the sacrifices that were made to keep him safe and to save him have not been in vain, that he has gone on to live a good life because of the freedom and the sacrifice of so many others and the freedom that's been provided for us. So when I think of the men and women who serve our country, I just feel like as a citizen who's benefited from their sacrifices, I have a role to play in kind of shining a spotlight on them, you know, guiding maybe perhaps young people a little bit more to an understanding that there is a cost of freedom and that there are people that pay for that freedom, and that we should always honor them and support them, no matter what the divisions are in the country. These are our defenders, and we owe them a great deal, and especially if you look back at 250 years and the sacrifices that have been made.
3: Gary, you've been to war zones in Iraq, Afghanistan. You visited, I think, over 200 bases with the Lieutenant Dan Band, if I have that right. You've sat with our wounded. Describe what you see in those places and faces that most Americans don't see or miss.
4: You know, we have nearly 800 military bases at home and abroad around the world. And I remember when I started visiting military bases, I thought, oh, my goal is going to be to visit every single one and to talk to people that are serving on these bases and to get to know them. Well, I have been to about 25%, you know, nearly 200 bases, and some of them multiple times over the years. And every time I go, and I just returned 2 weeks ago from a tour to three different bases, two that I haven't been to before. And every time I go and I talk to the people that are serving there, I'm just so grateful. I'm so thankful that we have such a dedicated and qualified and highly capable military of people that are dedicated to preserving our freedom for us. It really is heartening. And so many people in this country are slightly disconnected from the men and women who serve. If you don't have a personal relationship with somebody who's serving in the military, or you don't have, you know, veterans, you know, that you know, or anything like that, you may not actually have any understanding of why somebody would want to do it and what it is that they actually do. Mm-hmm. And I found that there's a role for me to play as somebody who's in the public eye and somebody who can visit military bases and see what our troops are doing and actually experience some of the things that they get to do. I've landed on aircraft carriers. I've trained with special forces. I've been in the U-2 spy plane, you know, at 72,000 feet and done some remarkable things. And I've gotten to witness, you know, the capability and the quality of the people that we have serving our country. And each time I go and do that, I think it makes me a better advocate, somebody who can actually go out there and just shine a spotlight on the people that keep us free.
3: As I listen to you, it occurs to me, who could have predicted that a fictional character, Lieutenant Dan, would become the key that really unlocked this entire second vocation of service to the country, to its fighting men and women, for you personally? Tell us quickly how Lieutenant Dan did that for you, that role in Forrest Gump.
4: Well, as I may have mentioned, I have a lot of veterans in my own family, so a lot of it kind of starts there.
3: Yeah.
4: But when I played that particular character, I had not spent a lot of time with our wounded service members prior to that. I had met some and gotten to know some. And I have veterans in my own family, but none of them are severely wounded. But when I started Forrest Gump and I played Lieutenant Dan, that led me to an association with the Disabled American Veterans Organization, who at that time represented about 1.5 million wounded veterans. And I went to their national convention about 6 weeks after the movie opened, and that was eye-opening. Mm-hmm. Walking into a ballroom filled with 2,000 amputees, wounded veterans, you know, traumatically injured veterans, people that were living with their disabilities for multiple years, and then other people that were just new to their injuries. I remember Forrest Gump was right after, I mean, the Gulf War happened, you know, just a few years before Forrest Gump came out. So there were World War II veterans there, and there were Gulf War veterans there, and in between, Vietnam veterans and Korean War veterans, all injured, you know, wounded veterans, people that were living with disabilities. And it was really eye-opening and profoundly impactful to me. And it made me, and they all wanted to honor me for playing a part in a movie, because I think they felt like the story of Lieutenant Dan was something that they had not seen in terms of a portrayal of a wounded veteran. Because at the end of that story, Lieutenant Dan, what is it? What happens? It's a happy ending, right? Lieutenant Dan is doing well. He's standing up. He's moving on. He's got a business. He's wealthy. He's successful. He went through all the understandable anguish and despair and pain of losing his legs, and, you know, and feeling guilty about walking his platoon into an ambush and people getting killed and all the things that the traumatic post-traumatic stress that he was dealing with.
3: Right.
4: But in the end, he's standing up again and he's moving on with his life. And that was very, very positive. And I found that, wow, Lieutenant Dan is going to be a part of my life. He's just going to be a character I'm going to be associated with. And I'm going to meet a lot of real life Lieutenant Dans in the coming years. And I have.
3: Yeah, it's amazing. And the Gary Sinise Foundation has raised more than $600 million for our wounded vets, their families. You built custom homes for severely wounded veterans, Gary, deployed new equipment to first responders. I know you run many retreats for Gold Star families. You've said you can never do enough. Where does that drive come from? And what more do you want to do with the foundation?
4: Well, Raymond, I guess it comes from the people that I've met. you know, all these years, I've met thousands of people that have served our country and sacrificed for our country. I've met, as you know, you've attended some of our events for the families of our fallen heroes and the children.
3: Incredible.
4: And when you see these families, you see, like, we built 104 specially adapted smart technology mortgage-free houses for badly wounded service members. And we have another 25 that are lined up in the queue that have been badly wounded. And they're going to have challenges for the rest of their lives. So when I engage with them and I meet them and I see that just simply showing up or raising a little money or doing something positive to let them know that they're appreciated and that we're not going to forget about them, when I see what that does, it makes me just want to continue to do it again. And the foundation now, we are in our 15th year. June 30th, our 15th anniversary. And I'm very, very proud of that. We've done a lot. As you mentioned, we've raised a lot of money over the years. We've deployed those resources all over multiple programs at the Gary Sinise Foundation. You can learn about it at GarySiniseFoundation.org, and you can support us. I just wanted to create kind of a rallying point for our citizens who were looking for a way to support the men and women who serve our country, our first responders, their families, and to have a reliable means to do that. And I think, you know, I feel very good that we've earned the trust of the American people who support us.
3: Gary, how do we achieve unity in this divided nation? What's the secret to bringing the nation together at this time? And is perhaps the service to our service people a part of that?
4: Well, I think so. I think one of the hard lessons that we learned from the Vietnam era was how not to treat the men and women who serve our country, right? The men and women who served during the Vietnam War got caught in between a political divide that was very damaging, and they fell through the cracks, and they were swept under the rug, and they were spit on, and they were yelled at, and they had to crawl into the shadows because they served our country. And we never want that to happen again. And I think, you know, we learned some hard lessons there. And as we started deploying to Iraq and Afghanistan in reaction to what happened on September 11th, when people really did come together after that terrible event, we were all afraid. Our backs felt like they were against the wall, and we wanted to do something. One thing we wanted to do was support the men and women who were deploying in reaction to that terrible, tragic day of September 11th, 2001. And that brought us together. Mm-hmm. And, you know, I think if you stop and just recognize, if you're in an airport and you see somebody who's in uniform, you know, pat them on the back. It'll make you feel good that you gave them a little encouragement and a little bit of appreciation for serving our country. As I said, where would we be if nobody wanted to do that? Yeah. I always, you know, that's what always brings me around. You know, I just look at these people, these amazing people that we have serving our country, and I'm proud of them, and I'm supportive of them, and I'm grateful to them. And, you know, if I can provide an avenue for our citizens to come together in unity to support those men and women who are serving our country, then that's another way that I can serve.
3: I want to talk about your son, Mac. McKenna was a composer, a drummer, an employee of your foundation. He fought a rare spinal cancer for more than 5 years. Even in those years of suffering, he was creating music, Gary. For those who haven't seen our interviews and profiles, tell us about Mac, the man, and the music he left behind.
4: Oh, Raymond, you've been so kind and supportive throughout this. I remember calling you, Raymond, when Mac had finished his first album, and he went to work. It was his last year of life. We didn't know that at the time that I called you. What we were facing in the coming weeks, but in his last year in life, he went back to finish a piece of music, Arctic Circles, that he had started to write in college, and that led him to create a whole album of music that was finished just days before he died.

0: And after he died, I started looking through his files, and I found more music. And so I produced a second album. The first is called Resurrection and Revival. The second is Resurrection and Revival Part 2. And now there's a third, Raymond. I mean, believe it or not, I went back into his files last year. I thought 2024 I had found all the music.
1: Yeah.
0: And I remember you did an interview with me, and we played some of the music from Part 2.
1: Yep.
0: And I thought, found it all. Well, I was wrong. I went back in, and I started to find one piece, and then I found another. Then I found melodies. Then I found little guitar riffs. Then I found Max singing. And I brought all his buddies together, buddies in my band, and we went to work on all this music for Mac. And we created Max and East Resurrection and Revival Part 3. It's a three-disc album now. The first record has one disc, the second has two, and the third has three. There's so much music. Hmm. And we posted some videos on YouTube, and we plan to put some more videos up. And that record, all these records are available at GarySinisFoundation.org. And this music is really music, these great gifts that Mac left us. I mean, it's music that the foundation has embraced. The vinyls are selling at the foundation with all the proceeds going to the Gary Sinise Foundation. That's what Mac wanted.
1: Mm.
0: And I just feel blessed to have found all these beautiful treasures and to bring them and to be able to share them.
1: Well, what an amazing way to honor him and the music he left behind, and really extend the heart of his life and his work through the music. I want to share some of Mac's new music with our viewers. I know you discovered pages of lyrics Mac had written in his journals for a song he was working on in college. Here's a little bit of Walk Before You Run.

0: What was that like for you, Gary, finding those lyrics? And tell us about the recording of that song.
1: Yeah, Walk Before You Run. It's a great song. I'll tell you, I was going through Mac's journal, and I'm writing a book, Raymond, right now. It's called Graceful Warrior. It's going to come out on Mac's birthday, November 10th. And in looking for details and researching and trying to follow the history and everything like that, I went through a lot of his files and I went through a lot of his journal, and I found all this written stuff, ideas, thoughts he was having, song lyrics, and I found tons of song lyrics, things that, and one of them was called Walk Before You Run. And the idea, the theme is very, very good, very, very positive. It's slow down, take a minute, walk before you run. The lyrics are great. And I teamed up with my buddy Dan Myers, who plays with my band. Dan actually wrote a song with Mac that's on Resurrection and Revival Part 2. Yeah. And I gave Dan the lyrics, and then I found Mac playing guitar. And at the end of that video you just played, you actually hear Mac playing the guitar, and it's the guitar riff that I found. And I gave that guitar riff to Dan, and I gave him the lyrics, and I said, I think there's a great song here. Let's put them all together. And we went into the studio and recorded Walk Before You Run. And they surprised me a little bit by the entire band dressing up as Lieutenant Dan, because it was Halloween, and they all came in dressed as Lieutenant Dan that day, and it really knocked me out. It was a lot of fun.
0: At the Memorial Day concert in D.C. in May, the National Symphony Orchestra played Mac's music. This week at the Capitol 4th, they will play his song Triumphant. And then I know on the 28th and 29th of August, you're taking the music on the road. You're going to the Skylight Music Theater in Milwaukee for a concert called Graceful Warrior. What does it mean to you, Gary, to become really the ambassador for your son's music? And what do you want audiences to leave with?
1: Oh, thank you, Raymond. Yeah, you're absolutely right. I want orchestras to know this music and to play this music. And we have at our 15th anniversary, big orchestra playing a bunch of the music that night as we celebrate our heroes. And then, as you said, they're going to play Triumphant on the 4th. You know, this is beautiful music. The National Symphony Orchestra has played two of his pieces at the Memorial Day concert. So, and also the President's own Marine Band have played two of Mac's pieces. So if these quality orchestras are playing this music, you know that the music is good. It's good. And for me to be able to get it out there and to have worked on these projects for the last couple of years since losing Mac, and to be working on a book. And in the book, I talk about the music, too, and talk about Mac's courage and grace. Those projects have been really something special for me. I got to tell you, I know I said the same thing to you after the second record, but how important having a focus on bringing his music to life has been for me as a grieving father who lost his son. That has all been very, very positive. And I just keep feeling like Mac is on my shoulder, just smiling away, just kind of very shyly, because he was a very humble and quiet guy. As I said, he wrote a lot of this music and put it in his laptop and never told me about it. I had to discover it. So I have a feeling he's just kind of shaking his head at Dad kind of going crazy over his music right now, but he's loving it at the same time.
0: Yeah, well, it's a beautiful gift to so many, and I love that it's woven into these times of remembrance and memorial and celebration for the entire country. I think he would have been excited and you know, moved by that, as we are. Before I let you go, what is your prayer for America as we celebrate this 250th anniversary of our independence?
1: Well, I would just hope that we kind of stop and take a moment to recognize that a lot of sacrifice has been made during the 250 years of our nation, and to feel for the families that have lost loved ones. If you know somebody who's served, or if you see somebody who's serving, you know, police officers, firefighters, these are all people that you know, where would we be if nobody wanted to do this work? And we're lucky to have those people. And I just, I'm grateful. I'm a grateful American. I'm grateful to live in this country. And I hope others will just take a moment to recognize, hey, you know, while we have our flaws like any other country, there's a lot to be thankful for.
0: Yeah, no, we have a lot to be thankful for. When the greatness of a country is obscured, it's difficult for people to, I think, take a moment and celebrate the great bounty and the graces you've been given as an American. And I think that's for whatever reason, that's the default position of a lot of folks now. And I hope they'll come around and at least see that there are people who put their lives on the line to ensure that these rights continue and that this experiment in liberty go forward. And Gary, I thank you for being such a great and important part of that for the nation and for our fighting men and women and first responders. We'll leave it there, but we'll have you back in November to talk about Graceful Warrior for sure. Have a blessed Independence Day, Resurrection and Revival Part 3. A special 3LP vinyl edition is available to order now at GarySinisFoundation.org. Gary, thank you for being here.
1: Thanks so much, Raymond.
0: A Korean War veteran and commander of the first U.S. engagement of the Vietnam War, Lieutenant General Hal Moore, was a true American hero. Respected by his men and by his enemies, he was a West Point graduate, an author, beloved husband and father. Mel Gibson immortalized him on the big screen in We Were Soldiers, based on General Moore's memoirs. Well, Hal Moore passed away in 2017, but I sat down with him here in D.C. to talk about the Catholic faith, his military service, and the life that made such a difference in so many other lives. Let's talk for a moment about one of the battles that defined your life, the Yadrang battle. Tell me what that was like and what lingering marks it has left on you 40-plus years later.
2: This battle occurred in November of 1965. I was a lieutenant colonel infantry commanding 450 men of the 11th of the 1st Cavalry Division, Air Mobile. And we were ordered into the Yadrang Valley of South Vietnam, next to the Cambodian border, to find and kill a suspected large enemy force. The enemy was indeed there, and we wound up fighting for 3 days and nights nonstop against probably over 2,000 North Vietnamese regulars, well-armed, automatic weapons, and they were not afraid to die. I lost 79 of my precious men killed and 120 wounded, and none missing in action. One of my proudest accomplishments in two wars in Asia is that I have never lost a man prisoner of war or missing in action. I brought them all home.
0: And that was a vow you made to those men. You vowed to them that you'd bring every one of them back, and you made them promise that they'd bring you back if you fell on that battlefield.
2: That's exactly right.
0: And you made good on that promise.
2: Yes, that promise was made at a formation in Fort Benning, Georgia, before we went to Vietnam. And I promised my men I'd bring them all home. And I said, if I go down, I want you to bring me home, too.
0: Let's talk for a moment about those men. I know they mean a lot to you. You get together with them, what is it, every Veterans Day?
2: Yeah. Well, we get together over Veterans Day, and also on occasion we have reunions during the year. My men in 1965 were a mixture of regular Army volunteers and draftees. Wow. So, in fact, probably over maybe three-fourths of my troopers were draftees. But they fought hard, they fought well for each other, and they were not afraid to die. I was born in a Catholic family in a small town in Kentucky. I was raised by Catholic teachers through the eighth grade by the nuns of St. Francis Xavier, by the Sisters of Charity. And then I went to St. Joseph Prep School, run by the Brothers of St. Francis Xavier. I went to Mass almost every day. And then when I went to West Point, I was so dumb at West Point that the only reason that I got through West Point was going to Mass almost daily and praying to God to help me get through West Point. But I'm proud to say that I graduated at the top of the bottom 20% of my class.
3: All right, that a boy. You were right there with me. We were in the same class. You had a Father Murdoch who was your spiritual director and kind of mentor at West Point. What influence did he have on you?
2: My first week at West Point, I think I got there on a Wednesday. We reported in, and we were treated very sternly by the upperclassmen, I'll put it mildly. But on Saturday, after the inspection at noon, and at 1 o'clock Saturday inspection of ranks, we were formed as a group, and we were told that each of you now have

0: I had to study late at night till 2-3 o'clock in the morning, and I went to mass every morning at 6:30, and that's when you had to fast the night before. You couldn't eat before communion. But I went to mass every morning at 7 o'clock, 20-minute mass by Father Murdoch, and that got me through West Point. And all through my life, I have tried to keep fresh in my mind that the whole purpose of life on earth is to qualify for life hereafter in heaven with our Father in heaven. And I've tried to do that in my life. And this booklet here, A General Spiritual Journey, documents my firm religious beliefs. I'm a Catholic, but I was raised a Catholic, but my mother was a non-Catholic. She raised us all Catholic. My father was a Catholic. And I really, it doesn't matter to me what religion that a person has, if he's Jewish, if he's Protestant, Methodist, Baptist. We all come from the same God, and we all must worship the same God. And someday we will all meet that same God, and he'll pronounce judgment on us. And I'm going to do my best to qualify to make the cut.
1: Did you always want to be a soldier?
0: Probably so. I was a Boy Scout. I loved being in uniform as a Boy Scout. I read every book I could find in the school library on West Point, and I developed at an early age a firm ambition and desire to go to West Point and be an Army officer. I tried hard to get an appointment through my regular senators and congressmen, but I was unable to do that. And finally, at the age of 17, I was offered a job in Washington, D.C., in the Senate warehouse, and I immediately left St. Joe Prep. I finished high school at night with taxi cab drivers and government workers in Washington.
1: All alone?
0: I lived in with an elderly couple, and then I finished high school at night. Then I went to George Washington University at night for 2.5 years. Wow. I joined a fraternity, Kappa Sigma fraternity, lived in the house. And every 2 weeks, I would get the list from the Army on which senators and congressmen had not yet appointed a board at West Point. And I knocked on those doors. And without success for 2 years, 2.5 years now. Wow. Now I'm talking about I was from 17 to 18 to 19 to 20 years old. And then when the war began after Pearl Harbor, in the spring of 1941, 42, the Congress authorized every senator and congressman to have one additional appointment to West Point and to Annapolis.
1: And you made the cut.
0: And at that time, I went to my congressman, and he said, "I'm sorry, but I've already given that to another son, or to another boy." And I said, "Well, can I have your appointment to Annapolis, to the Naval Academy?" And he said, "Yes, I'll give that to you." Then I said, "Sir, if I can find another congressman to swap and appoint me to West Point, would you appoint his kid to Annapolis?" And he said, "I hadn't heard of that. But if you can pull it off, I'll do it."
1: You're like Monty Hall. You're making deals all over the place. I love this.
0: It took me 10 days, and I found a congressman from Georgia who would appoint me to West Point. And I was appointed to West Point from the 2nd District of Georgia, Thomasville, Thomas County, Georgia.
1: I love it. And you've never been there?
0: I've never been to Georgia in my life.
1: You know, I remember talking to Mel Gibson several years ago, and he mentioned that the first time he met you, you were praying, he heard you praying a prayer. And when he heard it, he completed the prayer along with you. And it was a prayer from Pope Clement the 11th. And I'll read this prayer. It says, "Discover to me, O my God, the nothingness of this world, the greatness of heaven, the shortness of time, and the length of eternity." And you say in this book, someone's asked you, "What business are you in?" And you say what?
0: I tell them all, "I'm in the business of eternity." And that's the business that I am in. And I hope I'm successful in that business personally.
1: I want to share with people before we

0: run out of time. You recently wrote an open letter. This was an Independence Day letter to America, and it was called A Pledge of Sacred Honor. Yes. And in it, you write, the national door of principled leadership is wide open for sacred honor, civility, and a sense of kinship and trust. And you're really urging all Americans, but particularly these presidential contenders, to be aware and sign a promise of civility. Why is that so important to you?
1: Whether or not they sign a paper advocating civility is irrelevant. It would be helpful if they did. But I'm convinced that any person, man or woman, running for public office should be civil towards their opposite numbers who are trying to beat them. Mm-hmm. I think it's very important. Civility is not only important in the political arena, but in day-to-day activities in all professions. Men and women should be respected and treated civilly. Mm-hmm. With respect.
0: Well, sir, I just want to say personally, you have not only spoken words that are inspiring and lead us, I think, in the right direction, but you've demonstrated them throughout your life. Happy Independence Day, and I thank you for being here again.
2: Admiral Jeremiah Denton was shot down by the North Vietnamese in 1965. He spent nearly 8 years as a captive in the notorious Hanoi Hilton. He famously blinked the words torture in Morse code during an orchestrated propaganda broadcast in 1966. He really exemplified bravery, heroism, and sacrifice shown by American POWs during the Vietnam War. I sat down with Jeremiah Denton to talk about what being a soldier meant to him and the faith that was crucial to his survival when hell was in session. Here's my interview with the late Rear Admiral and former U.S. Senator of Alabama, Jeremiah Denton.
0: Admiral, to begin, 1965, I want to take you back to Vietnam. You're shot down, you land in a river, and they begin fishing you out. What is going through your mind at that moment?
3: Anger, frustration. But before we start, I have to say, all this hero stuff, the only hero of my story is Jesus Christ, not me, okay?
0: Okay. Well, we will definitely get to that as well.
3: Yeah.
0: When you're in there, when they're fishing you out, you're angry, and then they take you and they confine you. They begin to imprison you. What was that like?
3: Well, from there, they took me blindfolded back to Hanoi, put me in a prison. And what was it like? It's a disorientation. You first start fearing you're going to lose track of time, and you mm-hmm. start making calendars on the wall like the mythical prisoners do. And then you learn that Sunday's come and it's quiet and you're able to keep track of time, and you're very conscious that you better know the day because you're going to be accountable later when you get home for what happened. And suddenly time and events per time mean a tremendous amount. That's one of the first impressions. Then when you settle down and realize what your condition is, the next thing that comes in is fear. They're going to torture you for military information or right. for propaganda stuff. When I was shot down, they weren't torturing, but we were scared they were. They would put a gun to your head and say, tell us so-and-so or we're going to shoot. And I'd say, well, shoot, and it'd click. But we thought that they might start doing it for real, which they did in October of that year, and then it was quite a ride from then on.
0: What were they after? I know they wanted biographies, confessions. What were those designed for?
3: Right. The search for military information was not conventional as in wartime. For the Japanese and Germans in certain situations it may have been, but for us, they knew we didn't know anything. The plans were being, when I was shot down, were being made in the White House virtually.
0: Right.
3: And nobody knew. No general or admiral knew what was going to happen the next day. So that's one thing they'd like to know. So, and the weaponry, it didn't matter much to them. They couldn't do anything about what we had, so they weren't after that. Their strategy and their determination was to bend us to be used, break us to be used for propaganda, because their whole strategy of the war was to go through a few little military dilatory diversions and win the war back in Washington, New York, and Chicago, and in college campuses. And so we were to be broken and to advocate their side in the war. That was their principal objective. Mm-hmm. In that, they, I think, lost that war. They managed to get a few guys to do that, but most of us didn't give them anything credible in that, mm-hmm. in that respect.
4: You all used to come up with fictitious biographies and that sort of thing to pacify yeah. them and to get out.
3: Yeah, and we'd make them torturous for that. And to say to unconsciousness, you know, you can't be tortured any further than that. Mm-hmm. Or pull a guy's arms out of socket, and then he'd give him a biography, and it would be absurd. I had a particularly flamboyant one I would like to see printed on New York Times, and I made them torture me every time they got it. But it was like that.
4: What sort of torture were they doing
3: almost
4: in the beginning?
3: Different. Well, mostly the rope tricks by which they would bind you up in ropes, cut off the blood circulation, which sounds nothing, but pretty soon your heart's pounding so hard, trying to send blood through your body that you can hear it pounding, and you pass out after. Mm. And then maybe the first time that happens to you, you break and give them a biography or something. Mm-hmm. Mm-hmm. But after you can take it and pass out, maybe fast a little bit and get real weak, that doesn't work too well. It was hard for them. But men are subject to different levels of pain that they can take, you know.
4: And you were very resolute that you weren't going to give them certainly any military secrets, and you even stashed a little piece of glass in your cell. Why did you do that?
3: Yeah, I'm a little discomfited. I think they've said something in the code about you resist until the point of no return. But there's a weak part in there. I still think I wasn't able to go to that debriefing. Mm-hmm. I was asked, but I couldn't. I was doing something else. But I don't think that we should forget that if you give classified military information, particularly sensitive, that you know about, such as ECM, where you turn it, when you turn mm-hmm. it on, how you turn it, you can cost the lives of other men, many men. So you got to think about whether you ever should do that. Shouldn't that be an absolute rule, that to the point of ultimate will or resistance, you don't mm-hmm. give classified military information. I intended not to, and I had broken glass in my cell, and in case they started, they give you plenty of days to make up your mind. They mm-hmm. threaten you before. If they gotten on that tack, I would have cut my wrists.
4: Hmm. Tell me about there was a rig they instituted in your cell for 5 days.
3: There were so many rigs. It's kind of complicated. The one you're talking right. about is when I surrendered to
4: right.
3: God. Yeah.
4: Yeah.
3: It was. It's kind of hard to describe. I didn't. I was down to about 120 pounds at that point. I didn't have any meat on my butt, so I was sitting on this concrete bed with my ankles in stocks and my hands handcuffed behind me in what they called hell cuffs, which is very painful, a gag in my mouth and blindfolded, and they had a rig under my ankles, under my Achilles tendons was a bar, which they could pull on from above on a pulley and push it into my Achilles tendons, and it couldn't go anywhere because my legs are in irons
4: right.
3: on the top.
4: Right.
3: And
4: so it would just eat away at the Achilles tendon eventually.
3: Right. They got almost halfway through mine. The first, I surrendered after 5 days and nights thinking that they would accept some bland lie, some truths they already knew. They wanted to know what our camp communications was. I was a camp commander. If we mm-hmm. had lost those communications, they were very complex, countermeasure type thing we've been working on for a long time. We were heavily relying on it for morale and order and discipline.
4: Right.
3: The chain of command. I wasn't about to give it. But I said, bow cow, I surrender. They took me in, and I wrote a bunch of stuff they already knew. And I thought, well, they're going to let me go because they don't want me to die. That was the key. Mm-hmm. You had to convince them that your life, they had to take your life. They didn't want to kill us. They wanted to save us and exploit us.
4: Mm-hmm.
3: So, to my surprise and dismay, they put me back in the rig.
4: Mm.
3: And it got pretty hopeless. I couldn't think. I couldn't pray anymore. And I said to God, it's not easy to say, expressed with my whole being, I can't think of anything else to pray. I can't think of any recited prayers. I can't think of any spontaneous prayers. I'm in a desperate situation. If anything happens good out of this, it's going to be yours. You got it. You got me. You got everything about me. Hmm. The instant I said that, I had been going through alternating periods of feeling heat and feeling chills. I was shaking at that time, and you could hear my chains around the camp. And the instant I willed that, it was like a blanket of warmth, just an whole aura of composure, of no pain. The pain was immediate released, which was in my back. That was the principal part of the pain. And I just went from fear, anxiety, almost an unendurable pain, to complete comfort and assurance and no fear. A few minutes later, the guard came in, the camp commander. This is the only time I know that this happened. The camp commander himself came, a guy we call the Lump. He was a pretty senior guide. He came with the two guards and told him to go in there and break Denton. Break his legs if you have to, but break him. And he was screaming. He was screaming at them. They came in, and one of the boys was about 19 years old, pretty good kid. We called him Smiley. He did his duty. He tortured, but I don't think he liked it. At any rate, he and the other guards started pulling on his pulley. And I just looked at Smiley with a smile, expressing what was in me. I don't hurt. You're not going to break me, and you're not a bad guy. How can you do this to another human being? His face broke, contorted, tears. He yanked the other guard off the pulley and went outside and started screaming at the camp commander. He wasn't going to do that anymore. They're going to have to find somebody else. And 20 minutes later, they came in and put sulfa on my open wounds, released the rig, and carried me out to an isolated place where I supposedly couldn't tell the other guys I hadn't given in.
4: Your faith and your honor.
3: That was a miracle to me.
4: Yeah. Your faith and your honor really fused in that experience, in all your experience in this time.
3: I don't know why you're throwing honor in there, but faith, yes. Faith, that was the most terrific product of a prayer, of an answer to a prayer that I ever gotten. But all the way through prison, it was like that. They say, you know, anybody in pain or suffering is going to pray. No atheists in foxholes. Some woman with a difficult delivery. They're going to pray, and they're going to get relief of some kind. God's going to help them in some way. Right. And we had so many examples of that because we were in just constant pressure and pain and suffering and fear that we prayed a lot, and we got a lot of answers, and there's nothing new about that. It's throughout the history of the world and in most everybody's lives. And so I don't like to be, you know, praised for receiving grace from God. You always do.
4: But you cooperated with it. And you understood it when it was going on. And some people don't. They waste that suffering. They waste that pain.
3: Well, I don't know about that. But I think most people cooperate when they're in pain and they're getting help.
4: Admiral, at this point, tell me what freedom means to you after this experience, and faith, and how they're really bound in your mind.
3: Well, before the experience, intensely during the experience and intensely after the experience, I've devoted a lot of thought to the relationship between faith and freedom. If you go back to Athens, the first time democracy was really tried, and darn near the last, because the next time it was Switzerland, and they didn't really complete their democracy the way we did. But in Athens, it failed. It became a classic example, which indicated to the political world, political science world, that democracy won't work. Sooner or later, the people just can't handle it. They get to the point where demagogues, which is a word that came in then, knowing that they all have special interests, can demagogically talk to them, get them in groups, mess up the unity of the country, promise them things that they can't afford for the state to give. And in other words, they lack self-discipline and compassion. They're trying to be, they're just greedy. That's us. We're greedy. But if you have the self-discipline and compassion, let's say it's morality, our founding fathers realized that if you have sufficient self-discipline and compassion, they knew that morality was necessary. And I'd like to read a quote from George Washington because it's so darn important. It takes about, this is what our government ought to read now. Of all the dispositions and habits which lead to political prosperity, religion and morals are indispensable supports. Let us with caution indulge the supposition that morality can be maintained without religion. Whatever may be conceded to the influence of refined education on minds of peculiar stature, both reason and experience forbid us to expect that national morality can prevail in exclusion of religious principle. When I came home, after all the meditation on things like that, realizing that compassion and self-discipline are indispensable to a democracy, and that the only source of that kind of morality comes from a religion where your life, your eternal life, depends on whether you love your neighbor as you love yourself, which is just compassion. We've thrown that out now, subtly, by a period of judicial and legislative following the judicial rulings, based on nothing, that you can't have the Ten Commandments in a school, because the kids might look at the Ten Commandments and start thinking about them. Well, the country was built on that. Our founding fathers recognized that God, this nation was based on God. And William Penn said it as well as any, men must choose to be governed by God or condemn themselves to be ruled by tyrants. Why? What happened to those statements which founded this country? We soft people, enjoying the consumption of what the previous good principles have produced in a way of a system blessed by God, and we respecting him. Think of the founding fathers. They came over from a nation where they'd been persecuted from before. They crossed a hazardous ocean. They landed on a hostile shore with Indians in the climate. They, like POWs or any other soldiers, suffered. They knew about the reality of God. And they were able to be formed into a nation which was knowingly dependent upon God. There were numerous references to God. And in addition, the system was, it was a greater revolution than that. It said, all men are created equal, endowed by their Creator with certain inalienable rights. Never before. It was God, King, divine right of kings, then the people. God, the revolution says, man, individual man, then government, the servant of the people. And they invented a system to do that. And it worked beautifully for a long time. And starting in about after 1950, the premise was questioned. And now, instead of being one nation under God, we are conscientiously and formally and officially one nation without God. And we're wondering why we're having problems. We haven't seen any problems yet unless this reverses.
4: I want to talk about how you, as an outgrowth of your faith and this conviction and this understanding of freedom, when given the opportunity to go before the cameras and during your interrogation as a POW, you did something extraordinary. And I have tape of that. I want you to look at this and tell me what you're doing here. This is during an interrogation, a television interview.
3: Well, 3 days ago, they hit me for confession. I'd been tortured unconscious a number of times. I gave them what I hope was a not credible confession. Then they told me, set me up on the top of two stools placed on top of each other and told me they were going to do this to me, have me interviewed, and I was to condemn my government.
4: Right.
3: But
4: the blinking
3: Reisner and I, Reisner and I prayed about what I should do. Should I just refuse to go to the interview or go and try to blow it up? And the chances of that working were 1,000,000 to 1 because I go there and I defy them and then they burn the tape and torture me some more. But I decided to try that, okay? And I got there, and they entered the room, and as they came in, there were these lights like that, and I said, in case they change the words that I intend to say, I'm going to bleep the word torture to prove that they at least had to torture me to get me here. And then when they asked me the questions, they asked me twice, the key sentence being, what do you think of the policy of your government in Vietnam? The first time I said, I don't know what the policy of my government is because the only sources of news I have are North Vietnamese. But whatever the policy of my government is, I support it, and I will support it as long as I live. They asked me another time, and I said, I don't know what the policy is now, but whatever. But I am a member of that government, and it is my job to support it, and I will support it as long as I live. Well, I thought when they dragged me out of there that nobody was ever going to see that, and I was going to get hurt pretty bad. I was hurt pretty bad, the worst torture I ever got after that. But by the grace of God, that Japanese photographer who had been having such interviews and taping tortured confessions knew he had a big scoop. He sneaked out of Hanoi that night, went back to Tokyo and auctioned it off. The first bidder was ABC for $50,000, and I didn't learn until 3 days before I was released that when Red McDaniel, who was in that movie you just showed, he was one of the two shown, told me that he had seen it. I didn't know how much they'd seen it. I got home I didn't know how that a lot of people had seen it.
4: Right, and Navy intelligence
3: and I was so
4: read
3: grateful
4: torture.
3: To God, that was the most great. Yeah, they read the torture, but I believe they knew guys were already being tortured by the fact that some were confession. I was not proud of that. I was proud that I defied them.
4: What is the message you would give people? What should they remember as a result of this interview and your experience?
3: Semper Fidelis, always faithful.
2: 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On behalf of the staff and crew of EWTN News, thank you for watching. I'm Raymond Arroyo. Bye now.
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9: This is a Digital Moment with Sandra McDevitt. Did you know George Washington had a vision the winter of 1777 at Valley Forge? Washington saw a beautiful woman, son of Saint the Blessed Mother, who told him three times, "Son of the Republic, look." The first vision was to do with the Revolutionary War. The second, the Civil War. The third, the most fearful. During the third, an angel proclaimed, "While the stars remain and the heavens send dewdrops on the earth, so long shall the Union last." Washington felt he had seen the birth, progress, and destiny of the United States. For a July the 4th activity, look up the longer account of the visions and read to your family. Have the children illustrate the visions. I'm Sandra McDevitt for EWTN Radio.
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11: Have you ever heard someone say that Catholic theology is too dogmatic, that the faith should be freer, more liberal? G.K. Chesterton says, "There will be no end to the weary debates about liberalizing theology until people face the fact that the only liberal part of it is really the dogmatic part." Their problem, he says, is not that there's not enough freedom in the dogma, but rather too much. The dogma gives a man...
12: There was no single event. It was more gradual. You know, eventually you just don't go one Sunday, and then you don't go two Sundays in a row. Then went through a divorce and ended up being a single parent. If I didn't have church or God, I would be back at that lonely stage, that trouble stage. Whenever you get anxious and worry about things, you just know that Jesus has it under control.
13: If you've been away from the Catholic Church for any reason, visit CatholicsComeHome.org.
14: Now there was at Joppa a disciple named Tabitha, which means Dorcas. She was full of good works and acts of charity. In those days she fell sick and died, and when they had washed her, they laid her in an upper room. Since Lydda was near Joppa, the disciples, hearing that Peter was there, sent two men to him entreating him,
15: "Please come to us without delay."
14: So Peter rose and went with them. And when he had come, they took him to the upper room. All the widows stood beside him weeping and showing tunics and other garments which Dorcas made while she was with them. But Peter put them all outside. down and prayed. Then, turning to the body, he said,
16: "Tabitha, rise."
14: And she opened her eyes. When she saw Peter, she sat up, and he gave her his hand and lifted her up. Then, calling the saints and widows, he presented her alive. It became known throughout all Joppa, and many believed in the Lord. And he stayed in Joppa for many days with one Simon, a tanner.
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1: The ideas.
2: Yeah, an extraordinary figure, born 1923. You know, my mother, who just passed away, was born 1922, so he was right in her generation. He was born in that wonderful papal town of Avignon in the south of France. Educated over in France and in Paris, but his academic career really unfolded in our country. So he came as a young man to these shores, and he taught various places, University of Indiana, New York State University in Buffalo, also at Johns Hopkins in Baltimore. But then he ended up his academic career at Stanford on the West Coast and spent about 40 years there. So he was an academic, a Frenchman of his generation, so Catholic, by heritage and by baptism, but had become basically an agnostic. And he was a student of French language and literature, and a literary theorist, we probably would say. In the course of his reading of many of the great novelists and playwrights, he discovered the dynamics that he spent his career really developing. And then, at a key moment, he read the Bible. And, he knew it in a vague way, but as he looked into it, he found that it was as aware as all these great novelists were of the basic problem, but the difference was the Bible proposed a real solution. And that led Girard, by some steady steps, to become a Catholic. And so he dies a very ardent Catholic, and his work came to the attention of religious people. I would have come across it as a seminarian. One of my professors knew about him. And Father Steve, the CEO of Word on Fire, has always been a big devotee of Girard. And I think he got me into it more and more. Had a chance to meet him. He came to Mundelein Seminary when I was a professor there to give our Meyer lecture. So I spent, a few days with him. And he was a massively impressive person, not just as a thinker, but as a human being. I loved his simplicity, his modesty, his humility. Very impressive man. As you say, died in 2015. I was thinking the very year that I came out to California as a bishop was the year that Girard died. So that's a little sketch of his life.
1: You could maybe sum up Girard's thinking through his two master ideas of mimetic desire and scapegoating. And I want to talk about each one of those two. What's interesting is how they fit together and inform each other. Let's start off by talking about mimetic desire, sometimes described as mimesis. What does this mean?
2: Yeah. Well, Girard said that desire is hardly ever straightforward, where there's something good and I desire it. Rather, desire typically has a triangular and mimetic quality. Now, here's what he means. Why do I want object, X? Well, not just because of qualities inherent in object X, but because somebody else wants object X. And so I look at the desire of somebody else and I imitate that desire. So there's a triangularity about it. It's not just me to the object. It's me to the object, but through the person I'm imitating. Now, I know that can sound very abstract, but Brandon, from your extensive experience with your own kids. Two toddlers in a room, pile of toys. Toddler A is completely indifferent to a particular toy until what? Till toddler B wants it. And the minute toddler B wants that toy, toddler A is intensely interested in it. And the desire is imitative and triangular. And again, as any father would know, what's the result of that triangularity? Conflict, right? Hey, he has that toy. Yeah, but 5 minutes ago, you had zero interest in it. Yes, I know, but now I'm intensely interested in it, and I don't want him to have it. So conflict tends to come from the triangularity and mimetic quality of our desire.
1: Let's start to scapegoating. The theory of mimetic desire in some ways leads to the scapegoating mechanism. So introduce this to us. How does the scapegoating mechanism work?
2: Well, here's the simple dynamic. So imagine that triangular setup where now a conflict has occurred because of this imitative quality of desire. Now begin to multiply that throughout a community. So let's say now you have a bunch of toddlers in the room, but move from the toddler realm to, any human community. And as person A wants the object because person B wants it, and then person C sees this conflict, and then there's a contagious quality to it. Now person C also wants that object. And before you know it now, there's a whole set of mimetically based conflicts within the community. If this thing reaches a point of intensity, it's called a mimetic frenzy. And you'll see this now in a community, both large and small. You can see it geopolitically in certain societies. You can see it in the smallest human grouping. If it gets intense enough, Girard speculates, by a basic instinct, the group begins to look for a scapegoat whom they can blame for the problem and upon whom they can cast all of the tension and anxiety of the community. So here we are, fighting like crazy. How did this happen? Well, see, the mimetic quality of it is often hidden, even to those who are involved, right? It's an often unconscious process. How did this happen? How did this happen? She's the one. It's when she came into our community, that's when we started fighting. Or those people over there who kind of look funny and talk funny and they're not like us, that when they came into our community, that's when all this trouble came about. So what do? We come together in casting our anxiety onto the scapegoat. And thereby we find a kind of ersatz peace. At least for the moment, we've all come together in casting our anxiety onto the scapegoat. And so for the moment, a kind of peace breaks out among us. But as everybody knows, that kind of scapegoating move never produces real or lasting peace. And before you know it, the mimetic dynamics come back into play. So Girard, this is now in Dostoevsky, Shakespeare, and all kinds of different people, notice this dynamic all the time. Can I share a little parable maybe? This occurred to me as a story that might illustrate some of this. I'll do it from my world of religion. Imagine there's a good holy woman who, looking up to God, conceives the desire to work for love and for justice and for peace and to care for the poor. She's looking up at the transcendent good of God. Now, she starts doing her work. And then four or five other young women, looking at her, looking at God, say, I want to do that too. That's a beautiful life. And so they join her. And now look, all of them coming together, looking together at the transcendent and inexhaustible good of God's will. You know, we're working for love and justice and peace and care for the poor. Now, know something, Brandon, about this. It's very interesting to me. Girard saw this. That good I just described is transcendent and properly inexhaustible, right? There's enough to go around for the whole world. You can never exhaust the work of love and justice and care for the poor. We can all do that, right? There's no need to have a conflict. That's inexhaustible good. Okay, so here's a little community. Everyone's happy. It's all going great. One day, let's call her Sister Maria. She says, hey, you know, Mother Superior, Mother General, is getting older. She's about 70, and there'll have to be a successor to Mother General. And, I'm pretty smart and I'm pretty accomplished and, you know, maybe that could be me. Now, watch what's happened. Originally, she looked at Mother Superior and looked where she was looking, up to the transcendent inexhaustible good. Everything's fine. But now, her gaze has lowered from that good to a very worldly, finite good, being Mother Superior of this community. Right. So now what does she do? She begins to plot and plan and organize her life in such a way as to put herself in position to become Mother Superior. And not totally. I mean, she's still a good nun and still doing her work. But now mixed in with the transcendent desire is this very finite desire. Okay. There's Sister Maria. Now, Sister Brenda, who has joined the community with the best intentions and she's been giving her life to love and peace and care for the poor, begins to notice Sister Maria. She's acting funny. How come Sister Maria is ingratiating herself to the donors of this community? And how come she's kind of in a cloying way, kind of being nicey-nicey to all of us, which she never was before? You know what? I think she wants to be Mother Superior. Ah, now they both look down. And immediately what's going to kick in? Mimetic desire. I'm desiring to be Mother Superior because she wants it. I never thought about it before. It never occurred to me to be Mother Superior, but now I want it too. But look, only one of us can be Mother Superior. The mimetic desire has now produced conflict. All right, keep going. Now a third sister, Sister Jane, she starts noticing these two are bickering and they're fighting and what in the world's going on?
3: You know, I think what's going on, they both want to be Mother Superior.
2: But wait a minute, I'm pretty smart. I'm pretty accomplished. Why can't I be Mother Superior? I never thought about it ever until I saw the two of them desiring to be Mother Superior. Now, three of them have looked down to the finite good, and now three of them are fighting. Now a fourth sister, now a fifth sister, now a sixth sister. And before you know it, what's happened? A mimetic frenzy has broken out, and this community is now at odds. Now, look, I've been in the religion business for a long time, and you see this happening.
3: What happened to that community? They were so good. They were so happy. Look, and now they're like, oh, these others' throats.
2: All right, let's take the last step. My goodness, what happened to us?
3: What happened? Look at us. We're fighting all the time. It's when that sister, you remember? When Sister Yvonne, when she joined the group,
2: and Yvonne, you know, she's a little funny. You know, she's from a different background than we are, and she talks a little bit funny, and it's Yvonne. Yvonne is the one who caused all this trouble, and now the whole group turns on Yvonne, and maybe even accuses her of something. Read Melville's Billy Budd now. You'll see all these details perfectly laid out. They accuse her of something. And they cast her out. And for the moment, they find a kind of ersatz peace. To me, that little parable, that's the Girardian dynamic displayed. The key thing, Brad, I know I've been rambling too much here, but the key thing is the lowering of the gaze. When together we look up at the inexhaustible good, love, truth, justice, God's will, whatever you want to call it, and together we're looking at it, and it's inexhaustible, we can all do it all the time without any conflict. You know, I lower my gaze now to a finite good. And it's fill in the blank, wealth, pleasure, honor, power. You know, I use the example of becoming Mother Superior of the community. But choose something else, money or it's influence or it's whatever. I've lowered my gaze to that. Now, almost inescapably, mimetic desire will kick in. And then conflict will follow and scapegoating will result. You know, I'm not going to say this is the be-all and the end-all explanation of everything, but it's darn good. It's darn good as an explanation of what goes wrong with a lot of our communities.
1: Let me ask you this question. Girard argues that scapegoats are not arbitrarily chosen. It's not just the community just randomly focuses their attention on one scapegoat, but that there are specific characteristics that make someone an ideal scapegoat. For Girard, what are some of these traits?
2: Well, in my little parable there, I was hinting at some of them. So a person who's different, looks different, has a funny accent. You know, a really good example of that is in the Gospels, right? When there's the people in the high priest courtyard as Jesus is brought in for interrogation. And there's Peter. And the crowd becomes a mob, turning on him. And what's one of the things they say? Well, he's a Galilean. His accent gives him away. He's an outsider. He's a weirdo. He's not part of our gang. So it's the other quality, you know, in look, skin color, obviously, is a massive thing in our society, accent, etc. So that can be one. But now flip it around, too, and here's where Billy Budd comes into play. It can be someone's beauty that gets everyone's attention. And, wow, look at that guy or look at that lady. Look at how beautiful. And that can stir up a mimetic resentment and make that person a liable candidate. Look how often, I noticed this when I was doing my Second Samuel commentary, how in the Bible, being beautiful or handsome, it's trouble. It almost always means trouble. Think of Absalom. Think of David himself. When people are described as beautiful, it usually is a sign that trouble's coming. And I think it's the biblical authors being very sensitive to this dynamic of how beautiful people can attract a scapegoating attention from a mob.
1: What a lot of religious people find fascinating about Girard's work is how these social theories of mimetic desire and scapegoating then collide with the world of the Bible. And it's notable that Girard started with the theories and then saw them in the Gospels. In fact, he got them from the literary masters of the West. But then he came to the Christian scriptures to study them for the first time in a serious way and said he was astonished and it changed his life. What did he see in the Gospels and how did it relate to his theories?
2: Here's what he saw, Brandon. It's a dimension that we haven't talked about yet, but it's a curious thing. Because the scapegoat provides at least an ersatz sense of peace. So we've sacrificed this victim. We've gotten rid of this person. And as a result, peace is broken out. Maybe there's something even sacred about that victim. There's something holy about that. That God or the gods are smiling upon our scapegoating move. Read Shirley Jackson's The Lottery, if you want to see that. You know, is there something deep, deep in the deep magic, as C.S. Lewis would say, of a society that says the gods are approving of this sacrifice? They need a sacrifice. And in Girardian terms, it's because we have found a kind of relief in the process. Okay, if that dynamic is true, what happens in the gospel? The Gospels know all about these dynamics. It's not that they're naive or they're blind to them, because very often Girard says the great myths are kind of blind to this. They're unaware of these dynamics. The Bible shows it all the time. Think of the woman caught in adultery. It is a beautiful example of the Girardian dynamic, right? Peter being blamed in the courtyard of the high priest, etc. The Gerasene demoniac. I mean, they're all over the place, Girardian stories. But here's the difference. In the Gospels, God is not approving of scapegoating violence. Rather, God is himself the victim of scapegoating violence. How do you read Jesus? Jesus is, as Caiaphas, wouldn't it be better for one person to die rather than the whole nation be destroyed? That's Girardian logic in a nutshell. That's perfect. Look, everybody, look how divided we are. Wouldn't it be better for one, as tragic as that might be, for one to die rather than we all be destroyed? That's the old logic. What does the gospel do is it fractures that logic. Because God is not approving of scapegoating violence. God is identifying with the victim of scapegoating violence. And thereby, this is Girard, pulls back the veil on this whole demonic process and discloses the truth of it and shows the way out. So that's what he saw as apocalyptic about the Gospels in the literal sense, right, of unveiling. Something was unveiled that had been hidden since the foundation of the world. This scapegoating farrago was hidden. And he thinks in the great myths of the world, what you find is the hiding, the purposeful hiding of this dynamic. The Gospel ripped back the veil on it, revealed the dynamics, and showed the way out.
1: It seems that in our digital age, the internet has only amplified this process of scapegoating.
2: Yeah.
1: Many online platforms has allowed this to increase in our age. You know, terms like Twitter mobs or cancel culture have become everyday lingo.
2: Right.
1: We see it not just from one or the other political party or ecclesial party, but everywhere by everyone. What do you make of the internet's role in contemporary scapegoating?
2: Yeah, it's exacerbated it terribly. And it's funny, Brandon, I think of Girard, who dies in 2015. So the internet world was underway. I mean, he would have known probably very little about it. But the fact that he dies out in Stanford, so right in Silicon Valley, you know, as he lived in that, there's something that Girard was like a prophet who was sent right before this world sort of opened up, I think, to tell us these are the dynamics at work, everybody, and this internet world has just, it's like gasoline on the fire. It's taken the fire of this dynamic and thrown gasoline on it. You're exactly right, and the language that we use is very Girardian. Mobs can break out like that online. It might have taken time before the internet for a mob even to form. Now, they can form in seconds and minutes, right? And then scapegoats, are you kidding? All over the place. Someone who makes a comment or says something that's maybe slightly off of the politically correct can be abused massively by the mob. All that is very Girardian.
1: Well, let's wrap up with this, Bishop. For Catholics, what's the big takeaway from Girard's theory of scapegoating, and how should Catholics respond when we see it, when we detect it? How do we stop it or at least slow it down?
2: Yeah, I think it's a very important thing in the moral life. Once we see the dynamic, interrupt it. Interrupt it. See, mobs are formed because people are drawn into it. We're drawn into mimesis. And it's like a cloud forming, like a storm cloud forming. So one thing you do is actively step away from it when you feel you're being drawn into a scapegoating mob, whether in person or online. And then call it out. Call out those dynamics. Reread the story of the woman caught in adultery. It is perfect illustration of all this, right? So the mob forms because people were looking for a scapegoat. They're looking for someone to blame. And then what Jesus does is he interrupts the process of mob formation. He turns their accusing glance toward themselves, and that causes the mob to dissipate. And then he offers a word of forgiving love to the scapegoated victim. Imitate him. See, there is the positive mimesis, imitatio Christi, imitation of Christ. Imitate the one whose whole life was about breaking up these false kingdoms, right? Jesus says, I've come to announce the kingdom of God. Well, think of that now as God's way of organizing our lives together. What's God's kingdom? Together, we look with Jesus to the will of his Father. You know, when the Lord says, I only do what I see the Father doing. My food is to do the will of my Father. Okay, let's now look with him up to the will of the Father. We'll be great. We'll be fine if we do that. When you start seeing those gazes lowered to worldly goods, red flag, because a mimetic crisis is going to break out almost automatically. So I think that's what Christians and Catholics can do. Keep your own gaze fixed at the transcendent, inexhaustible good, but then get in the way of these mimetic rivalries that give rise to mimetic frenzy, which then gives rise to scapegoating violence. Get in the way of it.
1: Girard wrote nearly 30 books, and I know it's sometimes difficult for people to figure out where to start with him if they haven't read anything. So as we wrap up, let me recommend just three good books. The first one is an anthology of his essential writings collected by Cynthia Haven. Cynthia was not only his biographer, but a personal friend. It's called All Desire is a Desire for Being. It was published in the UK, but you can get it online.
2: I just read that one. It's very good. Yeah, very good.
1: If you want to focus especially on the religious implications of Girard's theories, pick up I See Satan Fall Like Lightning. It's one of his most important books and also one that's usually recommended for beginners. And then finally, the book I recommended earlier by our friend Luke Burgess called Wanting, The Power of Mimetic Desire in Everyday Life. Yeah. So I'll include links to all three of those books here in our show notes. Well, it's time now for a question from one of our listeners. If you'd like to ask Bishop Barron something, you can send in your question at the website askbishopbarron.com. Greg from Nebraska has done just that, and he has a question for Bishop about a new educational trend, and he'd like Bishop's thoughts on it. Here's Greg's question.
4: Good morning, Bishop Barron. This is Greg Verpka calling from Nebraska. I'm in the Archdiocese of Omaha, and I've noticed a increase in the number of classic education schools, particularly the elementary schools, and I'd like your thoughts of these schools, maybe in comparison to the traditional Catholic education. God bless.
2: Yeah, thanks for that question. Brandon could answer better than I could. He's a founder of a classical Catholic high school in the Chesterton Academy, you know, family. I'm a big supporter of them. When I was out in California in Ventura, the Augustine Academy out there by my friend Mike Van Hecke, is a marvelous school, and I used to visit there in these fourth graders are reciting Shakespeare to me, and sixth graders are reading Dante, and So, you know, really impressive the way they don't dumb the tradition down and they assume the kids are capable of great things. When I first went there, with complete sincerity, I said to Mike, well, you're screening like the best and brightest here, right? I mean, you're only accepting the absolute top. And he said, no, not at all. We accept anyone that wants to come. But see, for so long, we've dumbed it down and lowered expectations for kids. So I'm massively supportive of that, especially at a time, as you well know, when Western culture is under assault and, you know, the classics of our tradition are being called into question. Now, you know, having said all that, of course, someone who's thoroughly educated wants to be in dialogue, not with just with the classical tradition, but with, you know, contemporary trends of thought and what's going on in philosophy and politics and culture. So I don't want to defend any sort of, you know, ghettoizing of the process. But I think it's so important for our kids to be grounded in the great tradition, which then enables them to enter creatively and intelligently into the wider dialogue. So I suppose everything's got a dark side to it. There's always a sed contra, as Cardinal George used to say. The sed contra is, you know, well, if I just get in this very narrow space of, you know, Plato and Dante and Aristotle and Aquinas, but I don't know how to engage the contemporary culture, well, that's a problem. But I don't see that really as a real issue with these schools. I think they're providing just a very powerful foundation.
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2: My guest today is Justin Stafford. He's currently the assistant track and field coach at Kansas State University, where he helps student athletes become the best versions of themselves while training to qualify to compete at the 2024 Olympics for Team USA in the hammer throw. He was a finalist at the 2023 and 2022 USA Track and Field Championships and competed in the 2021 Olympic Trials. He's a UCLA graduate where he was a former track and field athlete for the Bruins. We'll talk about Justin's career, which is so promising, and why his Catholic faith has deep meaning in his life. Welcome, Justin.
3: Thank you, Ron. I really appreciate it. Thank you for your time.
2: Well, before we get into your hammer-throwing ability and where you are right now, just looking over your family history, you definitely have the gene. You just had to activate it on the athletic side. In fact, I think your dad was a varsity letterman at Cal. You had younger siblings who compete at the collegiate level, throwing the hammer. Your former guest on the show, your sister Jillian is one of them. You had a grandfather who pitched for the Philadelphia Phillies, and it goes on and on. So talk about your love for sports. Obviously, you had parents who supported you in pursuing athletics, but you had embraced that yourself. So tell us a little bit about your history with sports.
3: Yeah, absolutely. So definitely, you know, love playing sports from starting from a very young age. Always been competitive. And, you know, as you know, you interviewed Jill. I'm the oldest of four, so it was always just competitive growing up. And always grew up, you know, wanting to be like my dad. And so that was actually a big goal of mine, to play football at Cal Berkeley like he did. Uh-huh. Started playing football in high school. You know, I did have the opportunity to walk on at Cal. And I was kind of determining if that would actually be the best choice. And funny enough, a football coach who recruited my dad to Berkeley about 20, 30 years earlier, he had then since been at Sacramento State when I was graduating in 2014. They recruited me, and he told me to try track and field just as cross training for football. And so I was like, okay, sure. And long story short, got into the throwing events and absolutely fell in love with them, had phenomenal coaches. And from there was kind of determining if I should do football or track. At the next level, I just wasn't sure. Decided to go to Saddleback Community College to do both. And then the throws coach there really just kind of persuaded me and challenged me to go all in on throwing. And so then I did. So it's kind of a funny parallel there for, you know, growing up wanting to be a football player, and the same coach who recruited my dad recruited me. And then had a good career at Saddleback. And I actually had a great throw at the Mount Sac Relays, which was the biggest invitational event for junior colleges in California, and had a great day, PR'd, super excited to kind of transfer. And the very next day, I actually broke my back in a weightlifting accident. Oof. And that kind of changed the direction of my life from there.
2: So from Saddleback, you decided to go to UCLA, and you mentioned this back issue, and I don't know if that was going to hamper your ability early on at UCLA, but talk about going to UCLA, throwing for the Bruins, and how you progressed there as well.
3: Yeah, absolutely. So got injured in junior college. It was an 18-month recovery process. Thank God I made a full recovery. And then, yeah, ended up transferring to UCLA, transferred in spring of 2017, and it was a rough adjustment. You know, I knew it was going to be a higher level of competition, but, you know, you go from junior college and then to UCLA, academics are, you know, a lot harder. The level of competition is higher. And that's exactly what I wanted. But I actually ended up fouling half of my throws in competition, just under half, and ended up fouling out at the first level of the NCAA championships. It was called the regional meet. And after that, I knew I would never let that happen ever again. You know, worked extremely hard, ended up qualifying for the NCAA national championships my junior and senior year, became a two-time second team All-American, was really

0: really fortunate to have had a great coach, amazing teammates. I had a great experience at UCLA.
1: Well, talk about what you need to do to be the best thrower that you can be. I mean, a lot of these competitions just come down to feet, and someone has to get the edge. So what do you need to do to get that edge to your competitive guy, obviously, to get, you know, to outperform the competitors in the field?
0: Yeah, so great question. And like you said, I mean, it's a game of feet. And really, when, you know, as you get better in the sport, it's a game of inches and then a game of centimeters.
1: Mm-hmm.
0: And, you know, it's a lot of repetitions, a lot of technique, rhythm, timing. I've been very fortunate to have had great coaches who have done the events at a high level. My coach at UCLA is also a UCLA grad himself. And he also threw at UCLA. He was a former record holder at his time there. Yeah, technique, rhythm, and timing. You have to really be a student of the game. And something that also attracted me to throwing was that, you know, versus other sports growing up that are more team-oriented, you know, you could have a great day and maybe someone else doesn't. Or, you know, you're really not doing your job and, you know, other people are doing great and so you guys don't win together. But in track, you're totally responsible for your success and your failure. And so knowing that, it's really, you know, hey, what you put in is what you're going to get out. And so it's really those who, you know, put in the most work. It's almost like a psychological advantage where you can just kind of look people in the eye and be like, you know what, I know what I've done and I can go in there and just compete and do well. It's kind of multifaceted, but there's a lot that goes into it. Absolutely.
1: Blessed to play Ron Meyer. We're chatting today with Justin Stafford. He's a former UCLA Bruin hammer throwing on the track and field team, and now he's competing at the international level, also competing to win a spot, hopefully, on Team USA in the 2024 Olympic Games. And let's talk about this scene now, the competing for Team USA. I know you had a great showing, if you will, at the 2023 USA Track and Field Championships, finishing in sixth place. And we talked about feet and inches and came within 10 feet of representing Team USA at the 2023 Track and Field World Championships in Budapest. And I know this is the goal. So what does it mean now when you're going against the best of the best? I mean, you're taking it from collegiate level where you did great at UCLA, and now you're more on the national, international scene. How has your life changed in preparation to achieve your goal to represent Team USA?
0: Yeah, so I would say it's just been a continual focused journey. You know, the Olympics, it's every 4 years, and so it's really a full commitment, a four-year full commitment toward a certain specific goal. And so, you know, it's a lot of habits done over and over and over again. Had a conversation with one of the best shot put coaches, really of all time. His name's Art Venegas, and he was a former coach at UCLA. And I asked him, you know, hey, he's coached several Olympians, world champions. And I asked him, you know, hey, what's the difference between the best of the best versus those who, you know, they're great, but what separates the best of the best? And he actually said they're boring people, you know, when you look at their life. And so I always thought that was interesting, but it's true. It's, you know, you do the same things every single day, constantly challenging yourself to give your best effort every single day. And it's just consistency. Yeah. So it's stacking that on top of each other. You know, I've been fortunate to compete against, you know, handfuls of Olympians and, you know, a lot of the other guys who are at the top of their game in the world rankings. And it's been a process, like from when I first graduated, you know, oh, this is new, but then now it's very, very familiar. And, you know, I'm working my tail off to make that team. So, you know, it's just a continual process, but really sticking to it and, you know, really believing in yourself. Have to be all in on what you can do and, you know, trusting God that it's, you know, just sticking to it and it's going to work out.
1: Yeah, and what is the interpersonal relationships on the national scene? Obviously, you're competing against each other, but is there a strong fraternity or you kind of got to put the friendships on the back burner? How does that work out within the hammer throw community, if you will?
0: Yeah, so that's a great question, and it is definitely like a big fraternity. It's a great group, a bunch of great guys and girls on the women's side. Everybody's very supportive of each other, and that honestly wasn't something I was really expecting going into track and field, but it really is a relational sport, and I'm really fortunate because I feel like I have friends now. I could couch surf all around the world now, you know, with friends from different countries, and even with the guys that, you know, in the United States. Even though the USA Championships and Olympic Trials are, you know, very high pressure events. And I mean, personally, I love that. But still, everybody's very supportive of each other. So it's a cool, unique environment to be a part of.
1: How about mentoring now? I know you're going to be an example to other athletes who might not even be, you know, introduced to hammer throwing or the discus or stuff of that sort. Do you reach out to certain types of athletes to get them involved and maybe, you know, try it out to see if they have a talent in that that field?
0: Yeah, definitely. And I feel like I'm very honored to kind of be in that position because I had no idea what the hammer was when I first started when I was 18 years old. And, you know, I was, again, very fortunate to have had great coaching that allowed me to progress to, you know, the next levels. And I know that kids, you know, that went to my high school and surrounding areas, they saw that and like, oh, well, you know, that kind of paves the trail to be able to get into a good school. And so it's been cool to see a number of kids that are now competing at the collegiate level and doing well. I know now with being a volunteer assistant at Kansas State, it's a great honor and opportunity to be able to work with current student athletes and just showing how track and field can kind of be your, you know, personification to personal excellence, you know, to be the best version of yourself. And, you know, how you do one thing is how you do everything. So you give your all on the track, you'll find yourself giving your all in the classroom, you know, with your friends and family, work situations, whatever you got going on. It's given a lot to me, and so I'm very fortunate to be able to give back.
1: So as the sport evolved during your course of, you know, just throwing the hammer, I know, like, with athletes now, nutrition, the psychological dimension, all those things are important in getting the most out of an athlete. Has it evolved in that manner through your progression into the national scene?
0: Absolutely. Yeah, it's very holistic, and so, you know, especially going into big competitions, I always make sure that I'm in my best possible place, not only physically, mentally, psychologically, but also spiritually as well. Mm-hmm. And we can talk more about that later. But especially too, as you continue to progress in the sport, like I said, it goes from a game of feet to a game of inches to a game of centimeters. And so you got to be able to do everything you can because the difference between winning and losing is so small. Mm-hmm. You got to make sure you're on top of every part of your game holistically.
1: Yeah, that body, mind, and spirit balance just to keep the athlete in the right mindset and have everything working in accord is super important. And I'd like to talk about that, Justin, the body, mind, and spirit, the faith dimension to you being an athlete at on the national level. We're talking with Justin Stafford. We're talking about his career as a hammer thrower nationally. We're going to talk about his faith when Blessed to Play returns after this.

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3: Welcome back to Bless the Play. Ron Meyer, joined today by Justin Stafford, a great track and field athlete. In fact, he throws the hammer, and he's trying to represent Team USA in the 2024 Olympic Games. He was a UCLA Bruin, where he competed, I guess it was in the Pac-12, and did quite well there for UCLA before going on to the national scene. He's also volunteering at Kansas State with the track and field athletes there. But Justin's faith is paramount in his life. And Justin, it's great to hear that a young man, you know, puts faith first. Maybe our society doesn't say that should be your number one priority, and it is for you. But talk about how you came to that realization that faith should be numero uno.
4: Yeah, so I would say that, you know, I was very fortunate to grow up in a, you know, good Catholic family. My parents have been amazing examples, and I've been inspired by my siblings, really, and just grew up going to Mass, and I maybe didn't take it as seriously as I should have growing up, and really wasn't until I got to UCLA that really kind of took the deep dive into, you know, learning more about my faith, you know, why it's so important, you know, how to really live, you know, be an example of Christ for others, and, you know, as a constant journey, as you know. Got involved with some Christian clubs on campus. I would still go to Mass, but it wasn't really like a Catholic club per se. It was Athletes in Action. Met some amazing people who really helped me kind of get back on the right path. And then, you know, after graduating, got involved with some Catholic young adult groups, met a lot of inspiring people, and really just kind of made a full commitment of like, hey, this is what I want to be. It's a journey. It can be a struggle sometimes, but I'm so glad that, you know, I've decided to, you know, really make faith a very important part of my life. And it's incredibly important to me. You know, definitely strive to make it the most important part of my life, and everything else kind of works out. So yeah, God has definitely been everything for me. Absolutely.
3: Well, let's get your viewpoint or just perspective on this, because I think when we talk about faith and an athlete, we don't really correlate that more faith, better results. It really doesn't work that way. In fact, you had to overcome some tremendous adversity as an athlete. So what's your perspective on faith, and how do you incorporate that in your daily athletic activity?
4: Yeah, absolutely. So I'm a big believer in, you know, you got to walk by faith, not by sight. And I think that, and I know that God has gifted me with, you know, certain abilities, and I want to maximize those abilities. Mm-hmm. And as I said earlier in the podcast, you know, I had a back injury my freshman year of junior college. A number of doctors told me I wouldn't be able to play sports again or lift weights. And to give more context, this was just a routine weightlifting exercise, barbell step ups, stepping onto a box, and about 265 pounds on my back, and ended up stepping down on the last rep of my last set, came down on a faulty platform, sprained my ankle, lost my balance, and basically got snapped in half. And long story short, spent about 8 weeks in a hospital bed in my parents' living room for the most part. You know, wore a back brace for several months, 9 months of physical therapy. It took 18 months to fully recovery. Thank God. And just kind of through that journey, just learned really how to do my best to walk by faith, not by sight, because All the evidence around me points to, okay, your athletic career is done. Mm-hmm. It's over. You know, your just physical health in general is not going to be the same. And I just remember thinking to myself, like, I'm either going to let this limit myself or I'm going to somehow make this the best thing that's ever happened to me. And I really feel blessed and to be almost have kind of guided through that journey of really learning how to walk by faith and not by sight. And I, you know, whenever life gets difficult, I can kind of go back to that time of really knowing, like, hey, you know what, you're doing the absolute best you can. You give it to God and things are going to work out, you know.
3: Bless the Play, Ron Meyer. We're chatting with Justin Stafford. He's competing on the national scene, hopefully to represent Team USA in the 2024 Olympic Games. He throws the hammer. And this was a great time of really introspection. I mean, you were you didn't know if you were going to compete. And we always talk about, you know, uniting our sufferings with Christ. And you were doing that because you were such an athletic guy. And here you are basically not able to do anything, even walk. And there you are. You're just alone with your thoughts, I'm sure, for many hours. But did this bring you closer to your relationship with God during this time? And I'm sure it was a struggle as you were going through something in a state that you did not want to be in.
4: Yeah, absolutely. So definitely a struggle because there are moments where you're just like, shoot, well, why me?
3: Right.
4: But at the end of the day, it's good. Why you? You know, you have an opportunity to really not only grow in your faith, but like you said, like, you know, unite those sufferings and really just give it to God, you know, and for him to use that for his glory and for, you know, for him to use you, you know, hopefully as an example or inspiration to others that are in another similar difficult circumstance. Mm-hmm. And so definitely was a journey, but throughout the years, definitely my faith has grown a lot stronger.
3: So tough times, when we go through them, it gives us an experience, right? So we have that tough time that we went through, and now we bring that experience with us wherever we go because we have that framework in our mind. So I'm thinking now, when you're competing at such a high level and people talk about pressure in sports and stuff like that, I think you've been through some pressure in your life, you know, outside of the athletic competition arena. Has this helped you out in your perspective and also just as a competitor in what you're doing?
4: Oh, absolutely. I mean, like I said, I absolutely love the high pressure situations because mm-hmm. it's fun and that's what you work for. But also, too, going back to, you know, having had gone through adversity and, you know, become better for it. Yeah, when things are tough, hey, I've been through tough stuff. I can do this. And also, too, just looking at it as looking at competition as, hey, this is fun. This is a blessing. This is something I get to do. This is a privilege to be able to compete at this level. And I think that takes away so much of the pressure or, you know, kind of undue mental stress. And it makes it fun. Like, this is an adventure that I get to be on. How lucky am I?
3: And how much would you say that what you do is mental compared to physical?
4: I would say it's significantly more mental. Obviously, you know, hey, we're physically working out, but, you know, as you know, you get to talk to high-level athletes and coaches all the time. It is such the mental aspect is so much more significant than the physical when you get into that really high-level competitive space. And, it's paramount. You know, if you aren't able to be mentally strong and anything can set you off, like, how are you really going to be able to overcome that? You know, you got to be able to dig into the difficulties, in order to find those higher levels of success that you're looking for.
3: So I'm just interested, if you're at the dinner table, you have your dad there who was a Cal football player, Jillian, who throws the hammer at UCLA, you have other siblings and, you know, just relatives in general. What is the conversation like at the Stafford household? We're approaching a holiday coming up. What's it going to be? Is it going to be are you going to talk a lot of sports and how to get the edge?
4: we'll be talking sports, but really just looking forward to being together. We play a lot of games. It's always like ping pong or card games. So that's always a lot of fun for sure.
3: And as far as faith goes, I mean, I always like to ask athletes this, but what sustained you? I know as Catholics, obviously the Mass, and there's so many devotionals, but everyone has a different devotional, a different different practice that they do, maybe when they get up in the morning or when they go to bed in the evening. So what sustained you? How do you get right with God or keep that faith perspective as you go through your day?
4: Yeah, absolutely. So I wish I started this earlier, but just doing a daily rosary a few years ago really... I so many graces come with that, and, you know, really just growing closer to Christ. And I would highly recommend that for any young athletes listening who aren't doing that. Also, too, just, you know, going to confession regularly. I think that's really helped me out a lot. And, you know, like we're talking about those highest levels of competition, and like Olympic trials and USA championships, like really just kind of getting spiritually right. I can't recommend that enough. Really just kind of allows you to go into competition with a clear head. And yeah, it's been a huge benefit to me, but also too, you know, going to mass as much as you can. These are things that I really wish I did. I really wish I did when I was younger, that I try to implement now, as much as I can, but would highly recommend that to any younger athletes listening.
3: I'm just curious, you competed at the Division I level, you're coaching at the Division I level, you're competing at the national level. What is the faith community like? Is more athletes gravitating towards faith? Do they take faith with them? Is it, are you the minority? What is the climate like?
4: Yeah, so that's a good question. And I mean, I've actually been learning a lot now going from California to Kansas. I moved in September to start volunteer coaching at Kansas State. And the faith community is very strong, you know, in Kansas. And so that's been really great to see. A lot of, you know, there's a lot of strong faith communities in California as well. But just from my perspective from, you know, UCLA, there are a lot of great people and, you know, who really strengthened me in my faith. But it wasn't as like culturally strong as it is in Kansas.
3: When you were a track and field athlete at UCLA, I'm just curious about this. I know the rivalries within the Pac-12 now. The Pac-12 is no longer, but obviously UCLA, USC, Cal. Who was the big, you know, who did you get up for a little bit extra when you're competing on the track and field side?
4: Oh, USC, easy. Yeah, that was a big deal to duel me every single year. And it was fun too. Like I said, my college coach, John Frazier, he was a thrower at UCLA in the 80s. And he would always give a pregame speech the day before the meet. And it got everybody in the right headspace of it. It just means more. It really does. And one of the biggest rivalries in collegiate sports. I was always, you know, I was very excited. And fortunate to say, I did my part every dual meet. So
3: a lot of high fives when you're playing USC. You know, if you get the PR or something like that, if you're ahead on the on points going into a certain discipline, is there a lot of enthusiasm for that?
4: Oh, absolutely. And too, USC always had some of the best throwers in the country, and so it always just brought that extra extra energy. You know, like, hey, this is the championship meet before championship season starts.
3: Well, that's fun stuff. Well, Justin Stafford has been our guest. What an athlete he is. He'll be competing and trying to represent Team USA in the 2024 Olympic Games as a hammer thrower. And Justin, I wish you all the best. I really do. I like what you stand for. Certainly, thank you for sharing your career in sports, but also the hope within you, which many people don't hear about. And I really enjoyed this time with you on Blessed to Play. Thanks so much.
4: Thank you, Ron. Likewise, really appreciate you making the time. And thank you for what you do. You inspire a lot of people, and looking forward to continuing to listen in and go from there. So thank you as well, and Merry Christmas.
3: Thank you. 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For Justin Stafford, I'm Ron Meyer. We'll catch you next time right here on Blessed to Play.
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2: I'm Mary Graham for Relevant Radio News with your Catholic News Week in Review from the Vatican and around the world. A U.S. Army captain in Washington state has been sentenced to 12 years in prison for secretly giving the abortion drug mifepristone to a pregnant woman without her knowledge. The woman was a junior enlisted soldier serving under him, and she was carrying his baby. According to Life News, Captain Brandon Jones Adams admitted to secretly putting the abortion drug mifepristone into her drink. He admitted that he had tried several times to get the drug and eventually bought it online using a fake name. Right now, a federal law already bans abortion pills from being sent through the mail, but the Trump administration is not enforcing the law. A food company owned by a Catholic Hispanic family in the United States is responding to the humanitarian crisis in Venezuela caused by two devastating earthquakes last week. Joel Malkin reports.
3: Goya Foods is donating 100,000 pounds of food to help feed the families affected by the disaster. In partnership with Global Empowerment Mission based in Doral, the food will be distributed from Goya's Miami warehouse and delivered to communities throughout Venezuela. Donation is through the company's global initiative, Goya Gives. Goya Foods' co-president, Peter Unanue, says their hearts are with the people of Venezuela during this incredibly difficult time, and he notes the company is committed to supporting relief efforts and providing nourishment to families as they begin the long road to recovery. I'm Joel Malkin.
2: The Vatican has responded aggressively to the Society of St. Pius X following the consecration of bishops against the Pope's will, declaring SSPX in schism. The Vatican warned the excommunication is extended to the lay faithful who formally adhere to the fraternity. Organizers report around 17,000 people from 70 countries attended the five-hour mass on Wednesday in Switzerland. Keeping you connected with the church and the world 24 hours a day and on the web at relevantradio.com. 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
8: Yeah, well, thanks for joining me. Coming up, we'll dive into that issue with my guest, Dr. Susan Hansen. He'll be stopping by before the fireworks of 1776. There was, of course, tension and taxes and tea brewing, and will lead up to what led to the revolutionary, the revolution. You know, it's a lot of interesting facts. I hope we get to it all, because a couple weeks ago, I had Dr. Hansen on, and I don't think I gave enough time to it. So you can join me for that conversation as well. Rediscovering America today, the countdown to 250 and the Revolutionary War. Dr. Ken Craycraft joins me today. Let me try that again. Ken Craycraft, doctor, I want to make sure I hit your name right. Good to have you back with me.
9: Thank you.
8: We're talking, of course, just war, the bombing of Nagasaki and Hiroshima, and what type of, where we draw the line as Catholics when it comes to war. Jim is joining us out of San Antonio, Texas, and I want to get him on. He's a retired Air Force pilot, and it's good to get his perspective. Jim, good afternoon.
10: Hey, good afternoon. I just had a question for the doctor. So previously, when I was a fighter pilot, one of my missions was Operation Noble Eagle, where we sat alert to prevent another 9/11. And we trained for the inevitability of someone hijacking a plane again, and would actually do simulators and shoot them down if needed. And so at the time, I considered that, you know, and the consequence of based on what we saw in 9/11. But now I'm kind of curious to see what the doctor's thoughts are, whether shooting down airliner full of civilians that you know is going to hit a target like the Capitol or the or you know a building or something like that versus letting them go.
8: Wow, great question.
9: Yeah, it is a great question, Jim, and thank you for your service. You know, I started my teaching career at St. Mary's there in San Antonio. That's a different scenario altogether, because in that scenario, you're only going to shoot down the plane if you know that it is targeting another population or another, you know, a building or whatnot. And so that is a direct threat. And so if you're tasked with having to take the terrible choice of shooting down that plane because it's going to do the kind of damage that it would do, as we saw on 9/11, then that's a different kind of question. That's not a utilitarian calculus at all. That is eliminating the possibility or the high probability of a direct threat. So I think that's a different scenario than the one we're talking about. And that's especially the case when, as we've said before, we really don't know the counterfactuals in Japan if we hadn't dropped the bomb. Whereas you did know the counterfactual in the scenario that you are describing because we already saw it happen on 9/11.
8: So going back to 9/11, and Jim, maybe you can pipe in on this. You know, I don't know, maybe somebody knows more than I do. I mean, that flight 93 that was heading towards the Pentagon went down in western Pennsylvania. I often wonder, because we already saw two buildings hit the plane, the buildings there, and we know that our planes were scrambled. Would it have been morally justified to take out Flight 93? And Jim, do you know anything about it? Did it go down as we believe and as movies and books have been written, or do you think that the U.S., in an effort to prevent it from striking another building, took it out of the air?
11: Yeah, my understanding is that they would have if they could have, but there wasn't anyone close enough to it. So I think everything we know about it is consistent with it crashed because they were fighting. I was also a safety investigator, and so all the conspiracies around the crash site, those are consistent with a high-speed impact into soft ground. And so
8: good to know.
11: Yeah, I don't think we shot it down, but I think we would have if we had.
9: Yeah. That's my understanding, too. And again, I think that would have been justified. By the way, and I know we have to go, I was actually in the air when 9/11 happened. Oh. I was flying from Cincinnati to Los Angeles, and that's a story for another day. But, we were ordered, as all planes were, to land under threat precisely of that, of being shot down if we didn't land. So we didn't make it to L.A. that day. We only made it to St. Louis, but it was quite a harrowing incident.
8: Yeah, what a day that was. Hey, Jim, thank you so much for joining us and for that insight. Call anytime. Always love to get those perspectives. Dr. Craig Graff, thank you. Lines are stacked. We could have talked 2 hours on this, but we'll have to bring you back. It's always a delight to have you. Your article, by the way, if people want to read it,
9: Our Sunday Visitor. Yeah, all Our right. Sunday Visitor, Truman's Terrible and Immoral Choice 80 Years Ago. And I hope readers will read it with an open mind and consider the arguments that I make there.
8: That sounds great. And Nick, my faithful producer, has put it in our show notes. There's a link. So if you're driving, you're saying, what was that place? Just go to our show notes and you'll find a link. It'll bring you right to it. Hey, Doc, we'll catch up soon. Okay, thanks again.
9: You bet. Thanks, Drew. Take care.
8: All right. Great to have you. Hey, we are, as we say, rediscovering America, the countdown to 250. The road to revolution is what I want to call it today. If you're just tuning in, I'm trying to, this goes for me, too. I want to better understand my history. I love history. How much American history do you know? Do you know about the origins of this great nation? Do you know what was unfolding? What led up to these specific events in the days ahead? In fact, in the weeks ahead, leading up to our 250th anniversary, our birthday, the birth of this nation. I'm going to take a look at everything from early American history to our founding fathers to civics to law to Congress to the way things work. So if you tune in every other Tuesday, I think it's the second and fourth Tuesday, Dr. Hansen joins me, and every first and third Thursday, a little bit earlier in the day, we're going to be unpacking some of these great insights into this great, great nation of ours. And, you know, I was thinking today, well, what should we talk about? And I thought the American Revolution is a great place to go. It's, it's dramatic, right? If you think about those moments, Paul Revere's Midnight Ride, the Boston Tea Party, the shot heard round the world at Lexington and Concord. But the truth is, you know, those iconic events, they were just the very tip of what was a very deep iceberg. You know, that road to 1776, it started, it didn't start overnight. there were years, decades of growing frustration and cultural clashes, and a fundamental question, really, of rights. Much of the early colonial period, you know, Britain and her colonies, they enjoyed what historians call salutary neglect. Basically, London let the colonies govern themselves in a lot of ways, and trade flowed and people prospered, and there was this sense of shared loyalty to the crown, but also a growing spirit of independence. So that changed. Things changed after the French and Indian War, which ended in 1763, but Britain had spent a fortune defending her colonies, and looking at the bill, they decided it was time for the colonies to pay their fair share. So you know what happened, right? We have the Stamp Act and the Sugar Act and a lot of taxes. And it wasn't just the money. You felt it was the principle. No representation. None in Parliament. Yet laws and taxes were being imposed on you from across an ocean. So, you know, taxation without representation. I'm sure you heard that a lot. Right, let's talk a little bit about this right now. And it's great to have with me today. I'm broad brushing this. There's a lot to get into today. But Dr. Susan Hansen joins me. She's agreed to help teach us our history and guide us through these chapters of American history. She's an associate professor of history at the great University of Dallas. And Doctor, thanks for your time. Good afternoon.
12: Thank you so much for having me on.
8: So I don't even know where to begin with this. You're the expert here. There's a lot. How far back do you want to go in terms of laying the groundwork for what led ultimately to this to the revolution, I should say?
12: Well, I think that you said it. You put your finger on it. The French and Indian War is really crucial for understanding the American Revolution, and I think a lot of young people don't even know about it. A lot of young people tend to think of America as a superpower, and to think of Great Britain as a small European country on an island off the coast of the continent of Europe. And they don't realize that in the 1700s, that picture was completely flipped, that the 13 colonies were, you know, a small group of independent colonies along the eastern seaboard, and that Great Britain had just become the largest empire on planet Earth, the largest merchant empire, the largest naval empire on planet Earth because of the French and Indian War. I mean, back in the day, of course, there was the Roman Empire, but the Roman Empire only ever controlled the Mediterranean world. After 1492, Columbus sailing the ocean blue, we're really talking about the possibility of an empire that controls the whole globe, the Atlantic and the Pacific. And the French and Indian War is actually a three-part war. We think of it as the French and Indian War because that's how we participated in it. It was American colonists and British armed forces against the French and the Indians in the backcountry. But it was also going on the continent of Europe, and it was also going on in Asia in the Indian subcontinent. And at the end of that war, Britain had won in all three spheres. They had defeated France on the continent and made Prussia, which would go on to be Germany, an independent country. They had defeated the French incursions into India, and they had also defeated the French in Canada. And so following that war, they literally were an empire in which the sun never set. They, the sun would rise in Canada in the Americas, and the sun would set in India. And that whole world, you know, became the British Empire, tea drinking, cricket playing, right? Wow. And controlled by the Redcoats. And I think what happened was that there was this crucial mentality, right, that after that war, the British started thinking, oh, we are going to have to govern this vast empire using an enormous imperial bureaucracy. We are going to need to tax them in order to fund the necessary army and navy to control that empire. And they seemed to have forgotten that the British colonists had never been conquered. The British colonists were actually part of the British force in the French and Indian War. They were not one of the conquered peoples. They were not conquered Canadians. They were not conquered Indians. They had actually participated in the war and expected to be rewarded for that participation. And what happened is that the British simultaneously, it was kind of a two punch. Yep. The British simultaneously closed the back country with what was called the Proclamation Line, refusing to allow American colonists to move across the Appalachian Mountains into the Northwest Territory, which had been acquired during the war. What we now call the Midwest, all of the five great states of the Midwest, part of the Northwest Territory. And the British colonists had expected that once they defeated the French and the Canadians, I mean, the French Canadians and the Indians in the backcountry, they would be able to move into that territory. But that was closed to them with a proclamation line. And at the same time, as you were mentioning, they were taxed and expected to pay for the war. So this created enormous resentment, right? That on the one hand, they were going to be expected to pay for the war. On the other hand, they wouldn't get any of the, we could call it, spoils of war.
13: Right.
12: And so that creates enormous resentment. And it really is, you know, back in 1765, with the proclamation line and the Stamp Act, that you get the beginnings of a real resentment against the power of the British Parliament.
8: So the French and Indian War, it wasn't really very well known, was it? I mean, why did it last for 7 years? That seemed like a long war.
12: It is. It's a part of a series of wars that the British had been fighting against the French. The British and the French had been obviously competitors going far back into the Middle Ages. But the British were trying to prevent the French from having any influence over the Spanish throne, over the Austrian throne. And then finally, they wanted to surround the French power and support the German Protestant countries that were fighting against France on the continent. And so it is a long war, 7 years, but that's because it's taking place on three continents, in the Americas, in Asia, and in Europe. So it's a very consequential war, very important for a kind of diplomatic transformation. Instead of France being the dominant power in Europe, France is defeated by Great Britain, and France goes bankrupt, right?
8: Wow.
12: And so suddenly the British Empire, with its immense and powerful navy, is the number one power on planet Earth. So really, people need to realize that the American colonies were the underdog. They were seriously the underdog fighting against a very powerful navy and army.
8: So the war emptied the French coffers, I'm assuming, right?
12: Mm-hmm.
8: It emptied the British coffers, and now the British had all this territory, and the colonists who were in it, so they just looked at them as a revenue source? How punishing, maybe put it into perspective, were the taxes that were imposed on these people?
12: Right. So there's a combination of the fact that the taxes were resented, but more importantly, as you mentioned earlier, it was the principle of the thing. And I think this is important for us as Catholics, because as Catholics, we sometimes think of the American colonists just as Protestant and don't realize that their political instincts had been shaped by the whole Christian millennium previous, even to the discovery and settlement of America. And the principle of no taxation without representation goes all the way back to the struggle of the barons and the commons with the kings, around the time of Magna Carta, 1215, which is deep in Catholic territory in English history, right? So each of the colonies had their own independent legislative assembly, and they expected that those legislative assemblies would sign off on taxes. They thought that that was the proper jurisdiction, the proper level of government at which the people themselves would agree to the justice of the taxes. And when that power of approving taxation was taken away from the colonial legislatures and given to the British Parliament back in London, in which no one in the Americas had any representation, it was the principle of the thing that really made them balk. Because they had never been ruled directly by Parliament. They had been ruled by themselves. They were Britons. they were Englishmen. They expected to have the rights of Englishmen. And one of the rights of the Englishmen was the right to self-rule. And that meant through your own legislatures. And so South Carolina had a legislature. Virginia had a legislature. New York had a legislature. Massachusetts had a legislature. And one of their big concerns was that the English Parliament had become, I would put it this way, it had become a parliament eating parliament, right? Wow. A parliament that devours other parliaments. So in 1707, the English Parliament at Westminster in London had dissolved the Scottish Parliament in Edinburgh and usurped all of its power. And so I think that a lot of the English settlers and a lot of the Scottish settlers were aware of the British Parliament's usurpation of local power. They had seen it happen in Scotland. Many of the Scots had fled precisely because of that. And so when their own local legislative assemblies were ignored, they saw the handwriting on the wall. They saw the direction in which this was going. And they did not want to be ruled without their consent, which is a very old medieval English basic right, not to be, you know, ruled, not to be taxed without your consent.
8: Then there were, of course, I would assume the everyday tensions. I mean, British soldiers were stationed in colonial cities, supposedly for protection. But the locals, they saw them as occupiers. And that mistrust boiled over into incidents like the Boston Massacre in 1770. That's a familiar term for a lot of people. People have often heard of the Boston Massacre. Fill us in on what happened on that night, that day.
12: Right. So, yes, there had been a very definite back and forth between the British Parliament and a variety of colonies who had sent protests to the Parliament, protests over the Stamp Act, protests over the Tea Act, and they were expecting Parliament to back down. But instead, Parliament sent an occupying force to take control of Boston Harbor. And in fact, they shut down Boston Harbor. And this was a kind of punitive measure. It wasn't just directed at a small group of people. They didn't just hunt down and try to find the people who were involved in the Boston Tea Party and then punish them. Instead, they, in a kind of retributory fashion, shut down the port, which meant that no one, no citizens could carry out their livelihood. Most of the Bostonians were merchants. And so this was a little bit like a massive COVID lockdown that destroyed the economy of Boston. So tensions were definitely running very high. And there is still in the historical record a lot of confusion about what happened during the Boston Massacre night. There were young soldiers on guard. Someone says that they heard a shout of fire in the distance. And so lots of people came running because it was a kind of volunteer fire, defense. They had no formal, fire department at the time. So then you had a lot of people in the streets. There were taunts back and forth between the colonists and the soldiers who were on guard duty. And then, they started with snowballs. The snowballs started to have rocks and stones inside of them. There's the yell of fire and the British soldiers opened fire on the colonists. What I think is really crucial about this story is the aftermath, really, because John Adams takes this in hand. And this is one of John Adams's early heroic moments. He wants to make sure that the British soldiers who opened fire and, as they say, massacred the American colonists, he wanted to make sure that they would get a fair trial. And he wanted to make sure that they would get a fair trial, not just out of a sense of justice to those young soldiers and the confusion of the night, but he also wanted to do a demonstration to the British that there was government in America. We had our own legislature. We had our own executive. The governors were our executives. And we had our own judicial system. And the judicial system was in perfectly good working order and did not need to be shut down and replaced by government, by the imperial metropolis in London. And so this was a bit of a show trial, right? John Adams was demonstrating to the watching London public that even a British soldier who had fired on a crowd could get a fair trial in Boston. And he won that trial. And the soldiers were not executed. And that was a really important moment for John Adams. He was always very proud of that. Yep. And he was also very bitter when the British turned right around and shut down the judiciary in Boston anyways. Wow. Right. Yeah.
8: Well, let me hold on this point. When we come back, we'll pick it back up and we'll talk a little bit more. Of course, we just dealt with the Boston Massacre. We've got the Boston Tea Party. There's some other big moments that people may have heard about. We'll give you a little background on all that. If you are just joining us, we are taking a look at the countdown to 250 and the road that led to revolution in this country. If you want to join us, you got a question, a thought, something you want to expand on, the number's 888-914-9149, 888-914-9149. My guest, Dr. Susan Hansen, and I will be back right after this.
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0: Nick normally has our broadcast up about 30 to 45 minutes after we sign off. So well worth listening to. Here's the thing. This was not just a northern city either. Down south, leaders like Thomas Jefferson were watching closely. They saw what Britain was doing to Boston. They realized that Parliament could strip away Massachusetts rights. It could happen in Virginia. It could happen to those in the Carolinas. And that realization started to unite the colonies in a way that nothing else had before. And it's a delight to help, well, to invite back to the conversation Dr. Susan Hansen from the University of Dallas to guide us through these moments of American history. And Doctor, we left off with the Boston Massacre. There were other events that took place, like the Boston Tea Party, what was happening with Jefferson, a lot of the southern states as well. Let's pick it up from that point after the Boston Massacre and John Adams. Where were the colonists at this point, and what led up to the next chapter?
1: Yes, well, I think that when we talk about the French and Indian War setting up the whole situation for the American Revolution, we definitely have to mention the figure of George Washington, because he really is considered the first American. He's certainly the first American who has a national reputation up and down the colonies, all the way from the north down through the south. He also has an international reputation because even the French king is aware of George Washington, because he is involved in the Virginia militia's participation in the French and Indian War in the back country. So the Southerners were just as much concerned about the transformation of the regime, you could say, where they were no longer given local government in their local legislatures, their local colonial assemblies, but that was being usurped by Parliament. The Southerners were just as aware of this. And so, although we talked last time about John Adams and his heroic effort to make sure that the British soldiers in the Boston Massacre got a fair trial in order to exhibit the fact that there was functioning local government in the British colonies. They were not a conquered territory like India or a conquered territory like French Canada. They had British government. They had the rights of Englishmen. It really was Thomas Jefferson who politicized and publicized, really, publicized all of this in a pamphlet that he wrote called The Summary of the Rights of
0: British America.
1: Yeah. British America, exactly. And in that document, which is kind of, I would say, it was kind of the article that he wrote that got him the attention of the Continental Congress as a great writer, and later got him the job writing the Declaration of Independence. So that document is a really rich document. And yeah, one of the points that he makes there that I think it's good for

0: Chicago, Cedar Rapids, Talk Radio for Catholic Living.
1: Very medieval distinction between two kinds of rights, right? He says there's right and wrong, but there's also right in the sense of your right to do it, or your jurisdiction to do it. And I sometimes give my students the example that if you were walking through an airport terminal and you saw a little four-year-old boy push his little two-year-old sister to the ground, and if you walked over there and you started to spank the little four-year-old boy, you know, you and the parents could get into a lot of interesting conversations about whether it was right, you know, whether, you know, she had grabbed his drink first and so he was right to push her, or whether you know, corporal punishment and spanking is right or wrong. There's a lot of right and wrong questions in here. Right. But the much bigger question is whether you, as a random person walking by in an airport, have a right to step into the jurisdiction of those parents over their own children, right? Their parental rights over their children, right? And so Thomas Jefferson uses this distinction between right and wrong and the right to intervene or the right to do something in that document, and says, you know, we can get into a fight with the British Parliament over whether these taxes are right or wrong, but that is not where we're taking our stand. Our stand is on is a

0: question of jurisdiction, whether they have a right to even make these kinds of laws for us. They've never done that before.
1: Right.
0: And we don't recognize their right to do it. We have local government, and they're invading our jurisdiction. So it's a wonderful, very medieval distinction. I mean, we see it in the church all the time. You know, if an abbot, if the abbot has control over his monastery, it doesn't matter that he's in, you know, the Diocese of Newark. Right. The Bishop of Newark doesn't have jurisdiction there.
1: Gotcha.
0: Only the director of that religious order does. So these kinds of rights and concerns are actually really shaped by the Catholic medieval world.
1: So, yeah, I mean, Jefferson's piece was not an opinion piece, right? It was really an unapologetic statement that the colonies, using the word children, weren't rebellious children, but they were free people with God-given rights that no king or parliament could take away. My understanding is that when that thing got into circulation, he was so eloquent. He was, gosh, I mean, you take a look at the writings of this man and what he's been able to scribe. When they began to circulate, you know, they did more than just defend Massachusetts. They started to bind the North and the South together under one cause. I never really thought about that. I never really thought that Jefferson was kind of the thread that began to tie all these different colonies together, and with this argument and this worldview.
0: That is absolutely right. You put that very well, that while, you know, George Washington is the kind of first American fighting with the Virginia militia in the French and Indian War, it is Thomas Jefferson's writings that binds the colonies together in a common cause, Boston, New York, Virginia, the Northern colonies, the Mid-Atlantic colonies, the Southern colonies. And so he really is crucial, and he is very eloquent.
1: Yeah.
0: When Thomas Jefferson gets angry, right, he's an angry redhead, but he's an eloquent angry redhead. I'm going to give you my favorite line from that pamphlet. And he says, "Shall these governments be dissolved, their property annihilated, and their people reduced to the state of nature at the imperious breath of a body of men whom they never saw, over whom they never confided, and over whom they have no power of punishment or removal, let their crimes against the American public be ever so great."
1: Wow. That's
0: he really goes at it.
1: Which,
0: you know,
1: I could
0: write. He goes at it.
1: Let's take a few phone calls for you. Emmett's in New York City. He's got a question for you. Emmett, thanks for joining us.
2: Thank you for having me on the show. Professor Hansen, it's only, I'm not even going to say theory, but the Southern planters, Jefferson among them, most of them, their plantations were losing money. And they borrowed heavily from British banks because there was no Bank of the United States. There wasn't even a United States. Now, how much, I wonder, how much personal feelings Jefferson had about not wanting to pay back his debts to British banks. Because we do have to borrow for operating expenses. Mm-hmm. What, even today in business, your business is in a downward spiral. Most times you borrow money for capital improvements, not for operating costs. And even up north, Samuel Adams, he had his smuggling operation going, his bootlegging operation going, his tax evasion scheme going. So, you know, I just wonder, you know, if there was an ulterior motive.
1: Yeah.
2: Even though, you know, what they did, they were very brave because most of them would have been hung had the war went the other way.
1: Yeah, no kidding.
2: What do you think about that?
0: Yes, there is definitely a longstanding interpretation of the American founding, going back to Charles Beard at the beginning of the 20th century, that this was mostly an economic revolution for economic causes. But the reality is that there was a real political issue as well, because both the Southerners and the Northerners argued that the tax structure of the British Empire was keeping them tied to particular cash crops or particular professions that didn't allow them to actually diversify their crops. That they were kind of stuck growing tobacco as a cash crop, and they weren't able to move into the rich backcountry lands and diversify their crops. And it is true that as soon as they broke away from the British Empire, you did see figures like George Washington get out of tobacco, and by getting out of tobacco, make it possible for him to free his slaves and go into cattle farming, fisheries on the Potomac, grain, to try to diversify their crops and not be tied to the cash nexus of the British Empire. So, yes, there is economic motivation, but I think that we can't discard or disregard the real political concerns that they had about jurisdiction of the British Parliament.
1: Emmett, thanks for the call. I appreciate it.
2: Thank you for having me on the show. Thank you, Professor.
1: You got it. Mm-hmm. Ben's in Sauk City, Wisconsin. Hi, Ben.
3: Hi.
1: Hey, good to have you. Go right ahead, Ben. What's your question for the doc?
3: Thank you. Yeah. Well, I'm Canadian, and I was raised to understand that Quebec, what was at the time Lower Canada, was a very thriving Catholic culture, and that the Quebec Act of 1774 allowed the French Canadians to keep their freedom of religion. And I'm just curious, did the lenience of the British Parliament towards the Catholic French contribute to the American colonists, who were primarily Protestant, towards their disgruntled attitude towards Great Britain? And did that contribute to the invasion of Canada in 1776 and 1812?
0: Well, there was definitely a kind of anti-Catholic hysteria in the northern colonies, particularly among Puritans, in the face of the British Parliament's willingness to allow for the kind of established Catholic regime in Quebec to continue. But that was tied to the fact that they were vehemently opposed to the British sending over Anglican bishops. They didn't want Anglican bishops. They were Puritans, Congregationalists, Presbyterians. They didn't accept episcopacy. And within the context of the British government, bishops really meant something very different once bishops became appointed by the king, and many times the doctrine was controlled by the parliament. So for Catholics, bishops represent independence from the state and a critique of the state often. Many bishops were in the Middle Ages martyred for their critique of the king. But after the Protestant Reformation, bishops really became pawns of the king, appointees of the king, and so they represented something very different. So a lot of the anti-Catholic hysteria about the Quebec Act is connected in the minds of the Puritans with a concern that the king is going to start to control them by appointing bishops for the colonies. And of course, the American Revolution does result in toleration for Catholics as well, and you have the beginnings of the first Catholic universities like Georgetown, and a kind of freedom for Catholics that makes America very, very attractive for the Irish and later for Poles and Italians and Cubans and Vietnamese, right? So in the end, the American Revolution, in fact, did create toleration for Catholics as well.
1: My guest today, Dr. Susan Hansen. I've got to take another short break. Final segment of the Drew Mariani Show coming up. If you want to join us, it's 888-914-9149. We're rediscovering America, counting down to 250. Today, looking at the road that led to the revolution. And when we come back, we'll talk more, bring you up to that very significant moment in American history. Back right after this.
4: 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That's Planned Parenthood's internal number.
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6: Hi, this is Archbishop Perez of the Archdiocese of Philadelphia. Let us pray. Remember, O most gracious Virgin Mary, that never was it known that anyone who fled to thy protection, implored thy help, or sought thy intercession was left unaided. Inspired with this confidence, I fly to thee, O Virgin of Virgins, my mother. To thee do I come, before thee I stand, sinful and sorrowful. O Mother of the Word incarnate, despise not my petitions, but in thy mercy hear and answer me. Amen.
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1: Well, thanks for joining me today. It's great to be here with you. We only have a few moments to hang out. And today I've invited Dr. Susan Hansen from the University of Dallas to join us. Great institution. Check them out. She is guiding us through these early chapters of American history. And we've launched a series called, Countdown to 250. Today we're looking at the road to revolution. And we've talked about everything that have led up to that and to the Boston Massacre. One thing we did not get to, and I think it's important to talk about, is the Boston Tea Party. It's one of those events you may be familiar with. You may have heard about it, but you may not really know what unfolded. And like the massacre, it took years in the making. By the early 1770s, Britain had hit the colonies with tax after tax. And you know, we're talking a little bit about that, the Sugar Tax, Stamp Acts, the Townsend Acts. And each of those only met with greater resistance. The Parliament eventually repealed some of those taxes, but not the one on tea. And that made matters worse. So in 1773, they handed the British East India Company a monopoly, allowing them to sell tea directly to the colonies at a lower price, but still taxed. And as a colonist, it wasn't really about the price. It was about the principle, about paying the tax meant admitting the Parliament had a right to govern you. And again, without your consent. And that was a line not a whole lot of people were willing to cross. So on the night of December 16th, 1773, something very significant took place. And, Doctor, take us through that. What ultimately led up to this? What happened the night of December 16th, and what occurred following that?
0: So thank you so much for your introduction to this, because that is precisely true, that the British Parliament had granted a monopoly to the British East India Company. So again, one cannot think about the events of the American Revolution without the backdrop of the French and Indian War, which had turned the British Empire into the largest naval and merchant empire on planet Earth. And so what was going on there is that even though the British had, as you pointed out, repealed the earlier intolerable acts. Nevertheless, they were asserting the principle, sneaking it back in by granting this monopoly to the British East India Company. And it was very devious on the part of the British Parliament because many of them were investors in the British East India Company. And so they made money, they made profit from the profits of the British East India Company. It was lining the pockets of the members of Parliament. And by allowing the British East India Company to deliver tea directly to the American colonies, they were, in fact, making tea cheaper for the American colonies. But then they could add a tax. And even with the tax, it was cheaper. But no matter how devious the British were and how tempting it was to get your tea cheaper, the Americans were not fooled. The Americans saw that this was a backhanded direct tax, precisely what they had been protesting against since 1765, 20 years before. The principle that Parliament could impose a tax directly on the American colonists without their consent in their legislatures. And so you got to really hand it to the American colonists for recognizing this, for understanding the legal situation. And so a group of Bostonians, very respectable, well-read lawyers and merchants, this was not riffraff, dressed up in Native American dress and went down to the port and dumped all of the British East India's tea into the Boston Harbor to show them what they thought of the deviousness of the British Parliament. Many of them were in fact caught and held accountable, but yep. It was a great demonstration of the principle that they objected to.
1: So this is all based on the principle of no taxation without representation, right?
0: Yes, exactly. And it is true that from the very beginnings of the American colonies in the 1600s, the Americans had their own legislatures, starting with 1620 in Virginia, 1620, 1630 in Massachusetts. They had their own legislatures, and their own legislatures, where they had representation, would approve of taxes. And they said they were willing to be taxed to support, paying down the war debt from the French and Indian War, but they wanted it to go through their own representatives, and they did not want to see the growing power of an imperial bureaucracy extended from the metropolis of London. And so I really think that even though the Boston Tea Party is symbolic,
1: yep.
0: It's symbolic of the fact that the American colonists could not be fooled into acquiescing to a destruction of their rights.
1: So do you think the Boston Tea Party made war inevitable, or could Britain and the colonies have reconciled afterwards?
0: I think that they still could have. I think that so much had happened to the British regime over the course of the 300 years since the Protestant Reformation, with the growing power of the Parliament, the king becoming increasingly a figurehead and unable to check the power of Parliament. So Thomas Jefferson appealing to the king and saying, could you please rein in your Parliament, which is, overstepping the bounds of its jurisdiction. He was really asking the king in Britain to do something that kings in Britain no longer had the power to do. The Stuart kings had been executed by the Parliament, had been deposed by the Parliament, and the Hanoverian Georges, George I, George II, George III, were really in no position to restrain their Parliament. The Parliament had placed them on the throne. There wasn't a lot that they could do. So the British regime was heading in the direction of much more centralized power in the hands of the Parliament, and there wasn't a lot that the king could do about that.
1: So
0: that was really the fundamental problem, was the change in the British regime.
1: So what was the final straw for King George III, or was he actually, was he not in charge anymore?
0: George III was adamant that he would not lose the American colonies. The American colonies were very profitable. And so there was a kind of stiffening of the neck.
1: Yeah, right.
0: But I do think that the real blame for the American Revolution lays not at the feet of George III, the king, but really lays at the feet of the the British merchant and investor class in Parliament. It's really at the feet of Parliament that they would not back down and recognize that the American colonists were Britons, they were Englishmen, they had the rights of Englishmen, they were not conquered peoples like the French Canadians or the Indians in India. And they simply wouldn't back down. And so I do think that the blame falls on Parliament.
1: So, you know, the truth is that revolutions really aren't born in a single day. Right? They kind of simmer. And for years before the Revolutionary War, that the pot in America was slowly coming to a boil. I mean, we were talked about taxes, trade, no representation. There was a deep conviction that liberty is worth fighting for, even worth dying for, as you mentioned with, you know, Jefferson. What is the most significant event that ultimately led to the start of this particular war? In your opinion, what single event, you know, before Lexington and Concord clearly signaled that the war was unavoidable?
0: I do think that the British occupation of Boston, the British military occupation of Boston and the shutting down of its port, it was both an economic attack and a military attack on the independence of that colony. And the Americans rightly saw it as a destruction of the rule of law, a destruction of civil society, and instead being ruled under martial law. And they did not think that they had done anything that deserved the destruction of their legislature's independence, their judiciary's independence, or their own independence. And so I do think that the military occupation of Boston brought things to a head.
1: So, Doctor, I only have just a few moments left, and you and I perhaps can talk about the revolution next time we get together. Might be a good place to pick up. But give me some final thoughts here in the 2 minutes that I have left in terms of what you want to lead us with, or maybe a summary of the events.
0: I would say the figure of John Adams from Massachusetts and the figure of Thomas Jefferson from Virginia really stand out as two men who understood the large, regime-level concerns of all of the colonies and how the British regime had been fundamentally transformed after the French and Indian War. And so I think we should have a lot of admiration for those two lawyerly minds, the lawyerly mind of the angry redhead from Virginia and the lawyerly mind of the short, pugnacious John Adams from Massachusetts. And we really, I think, are rightly proud of those leaders of the American Revolutionary Movement.
1: Well, I love it. It's always good to have you with us. Maybe next time you stop by, we can not only take a look at what happened leading up to this, but we can dive into some of the key leaders who would guide this call. Sam Adams, John Adams, George Washington, Ben Franklin, Thomas Jefferson, many that we've already spoken about today.
0: Yes.
1: And dive into the Revolutionary War. And we can step into those pivotal months and talk about, the fight for independence here and the Declaration of Independence. So there's a lot to get to. We'll take our time working through it. I think it's fascinating and it's wonderful to have a history lesson from you. So, Doctor, thanks for being here.
0: Thank you.
1: If people want to get connected though to the university, I want to put a plug in for that as well, or you, what's the best way to do that?
0: www.udallas.edu. Great Catholic university with a campus in Dallas and a campus in Rome.
1: Sounds great. We'll talk soon. Thank you. I'm out of time for the day. I want to thank you for allowing me to be part of your afternoon. It's always great to talk with you and spend time with you. I'll be back in, just about 23 hours, 21 hours, actually, and give you another look at life you won't find anywhere else. Doug Hinderer is coming straight up. Stay tuned for him.
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1: For any relationship to grow, we need to invest time. Jesus begged his disciples in his agony, "Could you not stay awake with me for even an hour?" 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

0: Good morning, Rosary Crew friends. Glad to have you with us here today to pray the glorious mysteries. And I hope that you are ready to celebrate the victory that we have in our Lord Jesus, who rose from the dead and who has accomplished that which he set out to accomplish, my friends. It's so good to have you with us here. Just a quick reminder that if you are managing somehow by a miraculous intervention to be watching on Facebook, get over to YouTube. Facebook is acting crazy. I can't even stream it to the Rosary Crew page right now. So I try every day. Sometimes it goes through, sometimes it doesn't. So if it managed to work on your channel, get over to YouTube where we can do that. Also, speaking of that, tomorrow night's going to be a pretty amazing night. I'm going to have Mr. Keith Little from the Cordial Catholic Podcast joining me for our Ask Us Anything questions about Catholicism. That's over on my other YouTube channel. Just type in Keith Nestor on YouTube. You'll find that. It'll be a live stream, 5:45 to 7 Central. And Keith will join us live, and we will take your questions. Having a blast with those. And he's a very special guy because his name is Keith. He's awesome. But he was actually the first person who ever invited me on a podcast back in, I think, 2019. So we go back a long way, and I'm excited that he'll be joining us as well. Let us know how we can pray for you. Continue to leave your intentions in the live chat or in the comments if you're on Team Replay. Let's grab our rosaries, my friends, and pray the glorious mysteries in the name of the Father and of the Son and of the Holy Spirit. Amen. I believe in God the Father Almighty, creator of heaven and earth, and in Jesus Christ, his only Son, our Lord, who was conceived by the Holy Spirit, born of the Virgin Mary, suffered under Pontius Pilate, was crucified, died, and was buried. He descended into hell. On the third day, he rose again from the dead. He ascended into heaven and is seated at the right hand of God the Father Almighty. From there, he will come to judge the living and the dead. I believe in the Holy Spirit, the Holy Catholic Church, the communion of saints, the forgiveness of sins, the resurrection of the body, and life everlasting. Amen. Our Father who art in heaven, hallowed be thy name. Thy kingdom come, thy will be done, on earth as it is in heaven. Give us this day our daily bread, and forgive us our trespasses, as we forgive those who trespass against us. And lead us not into temptation, but deliver us from evil. Amen. For an increase in the virtue of faith, we pray. Hail Mary, full of grace, the Lord is with thee. Blessed art thou among women, and blessed is the fruit of thy womb, Jesus. Holy Mary, Mother of God, pray for us sinners, now and at the hour of our death. Amen. For an increase in the virtue of hope, we pray. Hail Mary, full of grace, the Lord is with thee. Blessed art thou among women, and blessed is the fruit of thy womb, Jesus. Holy Mary, Mother of God, pray for us sinners, now and at the hour of our death. Amen. For an increase in the virtue of charity, for the intentions of the Holy Father, and for Our Lady's intentions for the Holy Father, we pray. Hail Mary, full of grace, the Lord is with thee. Blessed art thou among women, and blessed is the fruit of thy womb, Jesus. Holy Mary, Mother of God, pray for us sinners, now and at the hour of our death. Amen. Glory be to the Father, and to the Son, and to the Holy Spirit, as it was in the beginning, is now, and ever shall be, world without end. Amen. The first glorious mystery is the resurrection of the Lord. The spiritual fruit of this mystery is faith. And this is where, as Christians, we hinge our faith upon. St. Paul said, if Christ has not been raised, our preaching is useless and our faith is in vain. Friends, this really happened. And that means that everything Jesus said about himself was true, including that he would give us his body and blood, that he would found a church on the rock of St. Peter, that he would come again to judge the living and the dead. All these things, friends, begin with the resurrection. And of course, we must have faith. But faith isn't something that you draw up within yourself. No, my friends, it is a gift from God, but you have to decide what you're going to do with that gift, whether you're going to receive it and nurture it or whether you're going to reject it. I pray today as we meditate on this mystery that we would say to the Lord Jesus, thank you for this incredible gift based on the reality that you walked out of the grave, and we will build our lives upon that. Our Father who art in heaven, hallowed be thy name. Thy kingdom come. Thy will be done, on earth as it is in heaven. Give us this day our daily bread, and forgive us our trespasses, as we forgive those who trespass against us. And lead us not into temptation, but deliver us from evil. Amen. Hail Mary, full of grace, the Lord is with thee. Blessed art thou among women, and blessed is the fruit of thy womb, Jesus. Holy Mary, Mother of God, pray for us sinners, now and at the hour of our death. Amen. Hail Mary, full of grace, the Lord is with thee. Blessed art thou among women, and blessed is the fruit of thy womb, Jesus. Holy Mary, Mother of God, pray for us sinners, now and at the hour of our death. Amen. Hail Mary, full of grace, the Lord is with thee. Blessed art thou among women, and blessed is the fruit of thy womb, Jesus. Holy Mary, Mother of God, pray for us sinners, now and at the hour of our death. Amen. Hail Mary, full of grace, the Lord is with thee. Blessed art thou among women, and blessed is the fruit of thy womb, Jesus. Holy Mary, Mother of God, pray for us sinners, now and at the hour of our death. Amen. Hail Mary, full of grace, the Lord is with thee. Blessed art thou among women, and blessed is the fruit of thy womb, Jesus. Holy Mary, Mother of God, pray for us sinners, now and at the hour of our death. Amen. Hail Mary, full of grace, the Lord is with thee. Blessed art thou among women, and blessed is the fruit of thy womb, Jesus. Holy Mary, Mother of God, pray for us sinners, now and at the hour of our death. Amen. Hail Mary, full of grace, the Lord is with thee. Blessed art thou among women, and blessed is the fruit of thy womb, Jesus. Holy Mary, Mother of God, pray for us sinners, now and at the hour of our death. Amen. Lord is with thee. Blessed art thou among women, and blessed is the fruit of thy womb, Jesus. Holy Mary, Mother of God, pray for us sinners, now and at the hour of our death. Amen. Hail Mary, full of grace, the Lord is with thee. Blessed art thou among women, and blessed is the fruit of thy womb, Jesus. Holy Mary, Mother of God, pray for us sinners, now and at the hour of our death. Amen. Hail Mary, full of grace, the Lord is with thee. Blessed art thou among women, and blessed is the fruit of thy womb, Jesus. Holy Mary, Mother of God, pray for us sinners, now and at the hour of our death. Amen. Glory be to the Father, and to the Son, and to the Holy Spirit, as it was in the beginning, is now, and ever shall be, world without end. Amen. O my Jesus, forgive us our sins. Save us from the fires of hell. Lead all souls to heaven, especially those most in need of thy mercy. Amen. Jesus, protect and save the unborn. The second glorious mystery is the ascension of the Lord. The spiritual fruit of this mystery is hope. Because Christ has ascended into heaven, we have hope that he has not left us abandoned, that he is accomplishing his mission, and that we know he will return. That's what they told, the angels told the apostles that right away. Look, they didn't say, we'll talk to you guys later about this. No, right away from Christ's ascension, they had this hope of his return. Why would that be so important? Because they need to understand that they have a part to play in his plan, but that ultimately he will come back to judge everything. What does this mean? It means this, that their role as the church was going to go so far, but ultimately they were going to be held accountable, and so was everybody else, because he's coming back. Think of all those parables about people who were given stewardship over something and the master left and then returned later. In one sense, you could say it's kind of a warning. Hey, get busy. And that's what they told him. Why are you standing here looking around? Don't you know he's coming back? So may we be motivated to be about the business of the kingdom. But also, we're given this message too, that he will come to bring a new heaven and a new earth. He will wipe every tear away. He will bring justice. Friends, that should give us hope as well. So if you're on the side of saying, I don't need to do anything, no big deal. No, then take it as a warning. But also, if you're on the other side going, oh man, all hope is lost. No, take it as an encouragement. He will return, my friends. Our Father who art in heaven, hallowed be thy name. Thy kingdom come, thy will be done, on earth as it is in heaven. Give us this day our daily bread, and forgive us our trespasses, as we forgive those who trespass against us. And lead us not into temptation, but deliver us from evil. Amen. Hail Mary, full of grace, the Lord is with thee. Blessed art thou among women, and blessed is the fruit of thy womb, Jesus. Holy Mary, Mother of God, Pray for us sinners, now and at the hour of our death. Amen. Hail Mary, full of grace, the Lord is with thee. Blessed art thou among women, and blessed is the fruit of thy womb, Jesus. Holy Mary, Mother of God, pray for us sinners, now and at the hour of our death. Amen. Hail Mary, full of grace, the Lord is with thee. Blessed art thou among women, and blessed is the fruit of thy womb, Jesus. Holy Mary, Mother of God, pray for us sinners, now and at the hour of our death. Amen. Hail Mary, full of grace, the Lord is with thee. Blessed art thou among women, and blessed is the fruit of thy womb, Jesus. Holy Mary, Mother of God, pray for us sinners, now and at the hour of our death. Amen. Hail Mary, full of grace, the Lord is with thee. Blessed art thou among women, and blessed is the fruit of thy womb, Jesus. Holy Mary, Mother of God, pray for us sinners, now and at the hour of our death. Amen. Hail Mary, full of grace, the Lord is with thee. Blessed art thou among women, and blessed is the fruit of thy womb, Jesus. Holy Mary, Mother of God, pray for us sinners, now and at the hour of our death. Amen. Hail Mary, full of grace, the Lord is with thee. Blessed art thou among women, and blessed is the fruit of thy womb, Jesus. Holy Mary, Mother of God, pray for us sinners, now and at the hour of our death. Amen. Hail Mary, full of grace, the Lord is with thee. Blessed art thou among women, and blessed is the fruit of thy womb, Jesus. Holy Mary, Mother of God, pray for us sinners, now and at the hour of our death. Amen. Hail Mary, full of grace, the Lord is with thee. Blessed art thou among women, and blessed is the fruit of thy womb, Jesus. Holy Mary, Mother of God, pray for us sinners, now and at the hour of our death. Amen. Hail Mary, full of grace, the Lord is with thee. Blessed art thou among women, and blessed is the fruit of thy womb, Jesus. Holy Mary, Mother of God, pray for us sinners, now and at the hour of our death. Amen. Glory be to the Father, and to the Son, and to the Holy Spirit, as it was in the beginning, is now, and ever shall be, world without end. Amen. O my Jesus, forgive us our sins. Save us from the fires of hell. Lead all souls to heaven, especially those most in need of thy mercy. Amen. Jesus, protect and save the unborn. The third glorious mystery is the descent of the Holy Ghost. The spiritual fruit of this mystery are the gifts of the Holy Spirit. When Christ ascended into heaven, he didn't tell the disciples, you guys are on your own. No, quite the opposite. He said the Father would send to you the Comforter, the Holy Spirit, the Spirit of truth, who would remind you of everything that I've said, who would convict the world of sin. Friends, the Holy Spirit given to the church also animates us with the power to do what God has willed for us. And we see that power on display here in Acts chapter 2, when the Spirit rushes in and they're all empowered to preach the gospel, tongues of fire appear upon their heads, and the world would never be the same. That same Spirit, friends, continues to animate the church, to guide the church into truth so that the gospel can be proclaimed. Our Father who art in heaven, hallowed be thy name. Thy kingdom come, thy will be done, on earth as it is in heaven. Give us this day our daily bread, and forgive us our trespasses, as we forgive those who trespass against us, and lead us not into temptation, but deliver us from evil. Amen. Hail Mary, full of grace, the Lord is with thee. Blessed art thou among women, and blessed is the fruit of thy womb, Jesus. Holy Mary, Mother of God, pray for us sinners, now and at the hour of our death. Amen. Hail Mary, full of grace, the Lord is with thee. Blessed art thou among women, and blessed is the fruit of thy womb, Jesus. Holy Mary, Mother of God, pray for us sinners, now and at the hour of our death. Amen. Hail Mary, full of grace, the Lord is with thee. Blessed art thou among women, and blessed is the fruit of thy womb, Jesus. Holy Mary, Mother of God, pray for us sinners, now and at the hour of our death. Amen. Hail Mary, full of grace, the Lord is with thee. Blessed art thou among women, and blessed is the fruit of thy womb, Jesus. Holy Mary, Mother of God, pray for us sinners, now and at the hour of our death. Amen. Hail Mary, full of grace, the Lord is with thee. Blessed art thou among women, and blessed is the fruit of thy womb, Jesus. Holy Mary, Mother of God, pray for us sinners, now and at the hour of our death. Amen. Hail Mary, full of grace, the Lord is with thee. Blessed art thou among women, and blessed is the fruit of thy womb, Jesus. Holy Mary, Mother of God, pray for us sinners, now and at the hour of our death. Amen. Hail Mary, full of grace, the Lord is with thee. Blessed art thou among women, and blessed is the fruit of thy womb, Jesus. Holy Mary, Mother of God, pray for us sinners, now and at the hour of our death. Amen. Hail Mary, full of grace, the Lord is with thee. Blessed art thou among women, and blessed is the fruit of thy womb, Jesus. Holy Mary, Mother of God, pray for us sinners, now and at the hour of our death. Amen. Hail Mary, full of grace, the Lord is with thee. Blessed art thou among women, and blessed is the fruit of thy womb, Jesus. Holy Mary, Mother of God, pray for us sinners, now and at the hour of our death. Amen. Hail Mary, full of grace, the Lord is with thee. Blessed art thou among women, and blessed is the fruit of thy womb, Jesus. Holy Mary, Mother of God, pray for us sinners, now and at the hour of our death. Amen. Glory be to the Father, and to the Son, and to the Holy Spirit, as it was in the beginning, is now, and ever shall be, world without end. Amen. O my Jesus, forgive us our sins, save us from the fires of hell, lead all souls to heaven, especially those most in need of thy mercy. Amen. Jesus, protect and save the unborn. The fourth glorious mystery is the Assumption of the Blessed Virgin Mary. The spiritual fruit of this mystery is the desire for heaven. At the end of her earthly life, the Blessed Mother is taken up into heaven, body and soul, to be reunited with Jesus, with Saint Joseph, with the angel Gabriel. Think about all of that, what that must have been like. You know, the angels in heaven knew about her and what she was created to do. Imagine what it was like for them to get to meet her when she got there. You don't always think about those things, do we? We don't always think about the reality that we're talking about real people here. The Blessed Virgin Mary is a real person. And when she made it to heaven, there was rejoicing. There had to have been an incredible welcoming. Can you just even imagine what that would have been like? And yet for each of us, what did Jesus say when people said, oh, you know, who your mother and sisters and brothers are out there. Who is my mother? Who is my sister? Who is my brothers? But those who do the will of God. People say, oh, well, he was downgrading Mary. No, my friends, he was expanding the circle saying, look, you can have that kind of reception as well, but you have to have the desire for it. You have to understand what God has given to you and choose that. She did that. Okay, she did that by God's grace, but you've been given grace too. So walk in it, meditate on the way she did that and what was motivating her heart. And don't just imitate the behavior, imitate the heart, my friends. That'll get you much further anyway. Our Father who art in heaven, hallowed be thy name. Thy kingdom come, thy will be done on earth as it is in heaven. Give us this day our daily bread and forgive us our trespasses as we forgive those who trespass against us, and lead us not into temptation, but deliver us from evil. Amen. Hail Mary, full of grace, the Lord is with thee. Blessed art thou among women, and blessed is the fruit of thy womb, Jesus. Holy Mary, Mother of God, pray for us sinners, now and at the hour of our death. Amen. Hail Mary, full of grace, the Lord is with thee. Blessed art thou among women, and blessed is the fruit of thy womb, Jesus. Holy Mary, Mother of God, pray for us sinners, now and at the hour of our death. Amen. Hail Mary, full of grace, the Lord is with thee. Blessed art thou among women, and blessed is the fruit of thy womb, Jesus. Holy Mary, Mother of God, pray for us sinners, now and at the hour of our death. Amen. Hail Mary, full of grace, the Lord is with thee. Blessed art thou among women, and blessed is the fruit of thy womb, Jesus. Holy Mary, Mother of God, pray for us sinners, now and at the hour of our death. Amen. Hail Mary, full of grace, the Lord is with thee. Blessed art thou among women, and blessed is the fruit of thy womb, Jesus. Holy Mary, Mother of God, pray for us sinners, now and at the hour of our death. Amen. Hail Mary, full of grace, the Lord is with thee. Blessed art thou among women, and blessed is the fruit of thy womb, Jesus. Holy Mary, Mother of God, pray for us sinners, now and at the hour of our death. Amen. Hail Mary, full of grace, the Lord is with thee. Blessed art thou among women, and blessed is the fruit of thy womb, Jesus. Holy Mary, Mother of God, pray for us sinners, now and at the hour of our death. Amen. Hail Mary, full of grace, the Lord is with thee. Blessed art thou among women, and blessed is the fruit of thy womb, Jesus. Holy Mary, Mother of God, pray for us sinners, now and at the hour of our death. Amen. Hail Mary, full of grace, the Lord is with thee. Blessed art thou among women, and blessed is the fruit of thy womb, Jesus. Holy Mary, Mother of God, pray for us sinners, now and at the hour of our death. Amen. Hail Mary, full of grace, the Lord is with thee. Blessed art thou among women, and blessed is the fruit of thy womb, Jesus. Holy Mary, Mother of God, pray for us sinners, now and at the hour of our death. Amen. Glory be to the Father, and to the Son, and to the Holy Spirit, as it was in the beginning, is now, and ever shall be, world without end. Amen. O my Jesus, forgive us our sins, save us from the fires of hell. Lead all souls to heaven, especially those most in need of thy mercy. Amen. Jesus, protect and save the unborn. Amen. The fifth glorious mystery, the coronation of the Blessed Virgin Mary as Queen Mother of Heaven and Earth. The spiritual fruit of this mystery is the grace of final perseverance. And of course, in Revelation 12, we get this incredible vision from St. John, who sees her with a crown of stars on her head. Where did that come from? Did she just bring it with her? Did she create that? Were they having like a little craft party up there in heaven? No, the Lord gave that to her, my friends. He's the king. Only he can give someone a crown. And he coronates her as Queen Mother of Heaven and Earth. That's a pretty awesome thing, my friends. So we can turn to her for help in our journey of holiness and sanctification, because all grace has come through her, because Christ came through her, my friends. Her role as our Queen Mother is to bring us to Christ and to bring him to her. So may we seek her for that grace of final perseverance. Our Father who art in heaven, hallowed be thy name. Thy kingdom come, thy will be done, on earth as it is in heaven. Give us this day our daily bread, and forgive us our trespasses, as we forgive those who trespass against us, and lead us not into temptation, but deliver us from evil. Amen. Hail Mary, full of grace, the Lord is with thee. Blessed art thou among women, and blessed is the fruit of thy womb, Jesus. Holy Mary, Mother of God, pray for us sinners, now and at the hour of our death. Amen. Hail Mary, full of grace, the Lord is with thee. Blessed art thou among women, and blessed is the fruit of thy womb, Jesus. Holy Mary, Mother of God, pray for us sinners, now and at the hour of our death. Amen. Hail Mary, full of grace, the Lord is with thee. Blessed art thou among women, and blessed is the fruit of thy womb, Jesus. Holy Mary, Mother of God, pray for us sinners, now and at the hour of our death. Amen. Hail Mary, full of grace, the Lord is with thee. Blessed art thou among women, and blessed is the fruit of thy womb, Jesus. Holy Mary, Mother of God, pray for us sinners, now and at the hour of our death. Amen. Hail Mary, full of grace, the Lord is with thee. Blessed art thou among women, and blessed is the fruit of thy womb, Jesus. Holy Mary, Mother of God, pray for us sinners, now and at the hour of our death. Amen. Hail Mary, full of grace, the Lord is with thee. Blessed art thou among women, and blessed is the fruit of thy womb, Jesus. Holy Mary, Mother of God, pray for us sinners, now and at the hour of our death. Amen. Hail Mary, full of grace, the Lord is with thee. Blessed art thou among women, and blessed is the fruit of thy womb, Jesus. Holy Mary, Mother of God, pray for us sinners, now and at the hour of our death. Amen. Hail Mary, full of grace, the Lord is with thee. Blessed art thou among women, and blessed is the fruit of thy womb, Jesus. Holy Mary, Mother of God, pray for us sinners, now and at the hour of our death. Amen. Hail Mary, full of grace, the Lord is with thee. Blessed art thou among women, and blessed is the fruit of thy womb, Jesus. Holy Mary, Mother of God, pray for us sinners, now and at the hour of our death. Amen. Hail Mary, full of grace, the Lord is with thee. Blessed art thou among women, and blessed is the fruit of thy womb, Jesus. Holy Mary, Mother of God, pray for us sinners, now and at the hour of our death. Amen. Glory be to the Father, and to the Son, and to the Holy Spirit, as it was in the beginning, is now, and ever shall be, world without end. Amen. O my Jesus, forgive us our sins. Save us from the fires of hell. Lead all souls to heaven, especially those most in need of thy mercy. Amen. Jesus, protect and save the unborn. Hail, Holy Queen, Mother of Mercy, our life, our sweetness, and our hope. To thee do we cry, poor banished children of Eve. To thee do we send up our sighs, mourning and weeping in this valley of tears. Turn then, O most gracious advocate, thine eyes of mercy toward us. And after this, our exile, show unto us the blessed fruit of thy womb, Jesus. O clement, O loving, O sweet Virgin Mary, pray for us, O Holy Mother of God, that we may be made worthy of the promises of Christ. O God, whose only begotten Son, by his life, death, and resurrection, has purchased for us the rewards of eternal life, grant, we beseech thee, that meditating on these mysteries of the Most Holy Rosary of the Blessed Virgin Mary, we may imitate what they contain and obtain what they promise through the same Christ our Lord. Amen. Remember, O most gracious Virgin Mary, that never was it known that anyone who fled to thy protection, implored thy help, or sought thine intercession was left unaided. Inspired by this confidence, I fly unto thee, O Virgin of Virgins, my Mother. To thee do I come, before thee I stand, sinful and sorrowful. O Mother of the Word Incarnate, despise not my petitions, but in thy mercy hear and answer me. Amen. Saint Michael the Archangel, defend us in battle. Be our protection against the wickedness and snares of the devil. May God rebuke him, we humbly pray. And do thou, O Prince of the Heavenly Host, by the power of God, cast into hell Satan and all the evil spirits who prowl about the world seeking the ruin of souls. Amen. Saint Joseph, pray for us. Sacred Heart of Jesus, have mercy on us. Our Lady of the Rosary, pray for us in the name of the Father and of the Son and of the Holy Spirit. Amen. God bless you, my friends. Thank you for joining us here. If you're listening on KMMK, Unpacking the Mass is coming up next. If you're not listening on KMMK, get over to my YouTube channel. Just Keith Nestor on YouTube and check out this week's study for the readings. It's a great time, my friends. I'll see you back here tomorrow for the Joyful Mysteries, and then we're going to have our hangout with Keith Little from the Cordial Catholic also. So I hope you'll join me then. Everyone have a great day. God bless.
1: 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On this podcast, we dig into the week's readings for the upcoming Sunday for the Catholic Church so that when you go to Mass, you are ready to hear what God has to say to you through the Scriptures. 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
0: Hey friends, Keith Nestor here. Welcome to Unpacking the Mass. Today we're looking at the readings for the 14th Sunday in Ordinary Time. Great readings today. We're going to talk about what it means to live by the Spirit rather than living by the flesh. Now you might be

On what it means to live according to the Spirit and not the flesh. In the name of the Father and of the Son and of the Holy Spirit, amen. All right, my brothers and sisters, our first reading comes to us from Zechariah 9, 9 through 10. You're going to be like, wait a minute, this doesn't sound like something that should be an ordinary time, but maybe in, you know, Holy Week or something. Let's just take a look. Rejoice greatly, daughter Zion. Shout, daughter Jerusalem. See, your king comes to you, righteous and victorious, lowly and riding on a donkey, on a colt, the foal of a donkey. I will take away the chariots from Ephraim and the war horses from Jerusalem, and the battle bow will be broken. He will proclaim peace to the nations. His rule will extend from sea to sea and from the river to the ends of the earth. All right, let's look at our second reading from Romans chapter 8, verses 9 and then 11 through 13. St. Paul writes these words, "But you are not in the flesh, you are in the Spirit, if in fact the Spirit of God dwells in you. Anyone who does not have the Spirit of Christ does not belong to him. If the Spirit of him who raised Jesus from the dead dwells in you, he who raised Christ Jesus from the dead will give life to your mortal bodies also through his Spirit which dwells in you. So then, brethren, we are debtors, not to the flesh to live according to the flesh, for if you live according to the flesh, you will die. But if by the Spirit you put to death the deeds of the body, you will live." And then the gospel from Matthew chapter 11, verses 25 through 30. "At that time, Jesus declared, 'I thank thee, Father, Lord of heaven and earth, that thou hast hidden these things from the wise and understanding and revealed them to babes. Yea, Father, for such was thy gracious will. All these things have been delivered to me by my Father, and no one knows the Son except the Father, and no one knows the Father except the Son, and anyone to whom the Son chooses to reveal him. Come to me, all who labor and are heavy laden, and I will give you rest. Take my yoke upon you and learn from me, for I am gentle and lowly in heart, and you will find rest for your souls, for my yoke is easy and my burden is light.'" All right, so you're thinking, hey, wait a minute. The first reading, isn't that Palm Sunday we're talking about here? Well, yeah, you know, we look at this reading and it's a prophecy about that. But like a lot of prophecies, there's a near fulfillment and a far fulfillment. You see, the people listening to Zechariah had no idea about Palm Sunday. But what they did have an idea about was this city named Tyre that was north of Israel that no one could conquer until Alexander the Great came along and conquered it. And so a lot of people say that was a fulfillment, a near fulfillment of that prophecy, like mostly before this part of Zechariah. So there's that element. And then we're contrasting it with this part of it about this king that's going to come in lowly in appearance. And what's going on here is this contrast between the kingdoms of the world, which conquer like Alexander with violence and coercion and force, versus the kingdom of heaven, whose king rides in a humble way. That's the point that we see. This is what we're being set up for, is this contrast between the kingdom of the flesh and the kingdom of the Spirit. And we're going to be put face to face with that reality that these two kingdoms are at war with each other, and we have to pick sides. We can't live in both worlds, in both kingdoms. We can't submit to both kings, and yet we often try to do so. And what we're going to look at as we dig deeper into this is how incompatible those two things are, those two kingdoms are, and yet we oftentimes try to have a house in both kingdoms. How do we do that, and how do we stop doing that, my friends? St. Paul talks about this in that second reading when he talks about the fact that you are not in the flesh, you are in the Spirit. You get no more clear about this at all. The flesh is not who we truly are if we're in Christ. And he wants us to understand that our identity is not principally this fleshly identity. Now, it's part of who we are. We don't cease to have flesh when we follow Christ and when we're baptized and we become partakers in the divine glory. No, as a matter of fact, what we're going to see later in the scripture is that our mortal bodies will be raised
that in the new heaven and the new earth,

0: In the New Jerusalem, we're not just these, you know, ghosts flying around. No, we have bodies, but they're resurrected bodies. They're purified bodies. We're meat puppets animated by the Spirit of God, right? What does that word mean? It just means that we have flesh. But yet at the same time, we have to make this distinction between living according to the flesh and living according to the Spirit. And St. Paul is saying, look, you have to understand that you can't principally identify yourself just according to the flesh. Christ died on a cross to crucify his flesh, and we are called to crucify ours as well. I love what he says here. The same Spirit who raised Jesus lives in us, but we need to be redeemed. You know, our bodies matter, but they need to be redeemed because the flesh has been compromised. We can't live according to it any longer. And if you live according to the flesh, according to what St. Paul says, you will die. Why? Because it's self-destructive to the core. If you keep following the desires of your flesh, think about the things that your flesh desires. Think about the war that we see. Even forget about your religious belief for a moment. Just look at the world and look at the warring nature of what it means to live according to the flesh. You know how your algorithm shows you all this kind of stuff, right? I get shown a lot of like workout stuff and diet stuff and all health stuff because I'm at that age where I have to take that stuff even more seriously. And I see so many things on Instagram, on X, on YouTube about how to become disciplined in your flesh and lose body fat and gain muscle and be healthy and be self-actualized and have all of this stuff figured out. You know, the kids today call that maxing, right? How do we do that? We see that. Now, why are these things so powerful? Why are they so popular? Because we're inclined not to do them. You see? If it was that obvious, if that was that easy, then there wouldn't be people who made a living telling you how to combat that stuff. And what do we see over and over again? I saw a statistic the other day that said like 5 out of 6 people who lose 20 pounds or more will gain it back within 2 years. Think about that. Why? Why, if we live according to our flesh, do we always find ourselves destructing? The things that our flesh wants are inherently bad for us, and we have to come up with all these different tricks so that we'll enjoy the things that are good for us. Friend of ours was over last night, and she was talking about this healthy ice cream that she makes with this machine she's got, and how it's got 40 grams of protein in it, and it will. And I'm like, I told Stella the next morning, I'm like, buy that thing. I want to do that, because I'm telling you what, every night about 8 o'clock, my flesh is craving sweets, and if I'm left to my own devices, if I just follow that. Man, I'll be eating that brand new ice cream I just discovered that's like black chocolate or dark chocolate in cherry ice cream. It's the best I've ever had. It's incredible. Left according to my own desires, that's the road I'm going down, people. And yet we somehow think that, and this is the key to what we're going to get into with the gospel here, is that we can fight flesh with flesh. That we can, according to our flesh, defeat the flesh. But remember what St. Paul said. No, you can't do that. These two things are opposed to each other. I'm going to share with you guys a text from Galatians 5 a little bit later. But this is key to understanding what Jesus is talking about here in the gospel. Because we have to ask ourselves, what are we going to do? What are we going to do to overcome our flesh? Are we just going to self-actualize and have greater willpower? Or are we going to do this method and try to trick ourselves? Or are we going to rise above that? See, let me give you a little secret. The flesh doesn't care if the way that you defeat your fleshly desires is with other fleshly desires. Okay, so let me just explain that. If you defeat the desire for, fattening unhealthy foods, which is a fleshly desire, right? The satiation of your appetites. If you defeat that fleshly desire with the fleshly desire to look smax and have a six pack and have everybody think, oh wow, you're so, you know, disciplined and fit and just vanity, really. If you defeat gluttony with vanity, the flesh doesn't care because you still lose. Think about that for a second. If you defeat sloth with greed, then you lose. Some people are like, oh yeah, I'm lazy. Well, I figured out how to make more money and blah, blah, blah, blah, blah. Friends, that's the game of the devil. He's smart and he knows that if he can get you to try to defeat one vice with another vice, then ultimately it's still the same result, self-destruction. But the spirit is something different. You have to overcome the flesh, not with different flesh, but with spirit. This is the key. This is what we often mix, and it's tricky because this can even backfire on us within the context of our faith. I got to get to the gospel to show this to you, but you're going to see this. You're going to see this. Okay? You're going to see this. Look at what Jesus says, right? In the gospel, he shows us that even our own worldly knowledge doesn't get it done. Being learned doesn't get you all the way there. He says, Father, I thank you that these things have been hidden from the learned and the wise. What things? The things of the kingdom. Because what can happen is this. If we rely on our intellect and our ability to be smart, then we might be fooled into thinking that we can just learn our way into living by the Spirit. It doesn't work that way. You can have all kinds of knowledge and all this stuff, but still live according to the flesh. St. Paul talked about that. He said, knowledge puffs up, but love builds up, right? Think about that. So many people within the realm of our faith substitute the hard work of living according to the Spirit with knowledge and with theology and with liturgical precision or the proper practice of things related to the faith. I'm really good at fasting, or I'm really good at reading, or I'm really good at even praying these particular prayers. You can do all of those things in the flesh. I know that might be scary to some of you, but it's true. You can be a quote-unquote really good Catholic from an outside perspective looking in, still living according to the flesh. Because what? Because you can do all of those things without ever putting your faith and trust in Jesus, without ever living according to the Spirit. You'll be exposed eventually. Because what God's going to do is drive you into a place where ultimately that's going to come apart. Because to follow the Lord into the Catholic faith is definitely going to drive you into that. That's why some people stop with those exterior expressions of the faith, but they never let it penetrate the inward places of their heart. This is what Jesus is talking about in the gospel, my friends. This is what he's talking about. And this is why he says it's so important to come to him and have the Father reveal this to you. Look at what he says. He says, all things have been delivered to me by my Father, and no one knows the Son except the Father, and no one knows the Father except the Son, and anyone to whom the Son chooses to reveal him. This is the key. Before we get to the come to me, all you who labor and are heavy laden, which we're going to get there, you understand what we just saw there. What Jesus is talking about is not something you do on your own. It's talking about a revelation. The revelation from God of what the kingdom is all about and what the Spirit is all about. And that doesn't come from reading something or learning something. It comes from God. And that's what Jesus is trying to get at here. These religious leaders were great at all of the religious stuff. All of the exterior things that went along with their faith. And they thought that's what made them righteous. But what Jesus says is, look, you guys clean the outside of the cup, but inside it's filthy. You're like whitewashed tombs. You look great on the outside, but inwardly you're full of dead bones. In essence, what he's saying is you're still living according to the flesh, even though you think that because your flesh is pointed at religious things, that somehow makes it all right. It doesn't. No, what you need is a revelation of God. You need an experience with God that comes not from within you, but from outside of you, from God himself. That's what Jesus is talking about. That's why these next verses make so much sense. But we often miss it. Come to me, all you who labor and are heavy laden, and I will give you rest. Take my yoke upon you and learn from me, for I am gentle and lowly in heart, and you will find rest for your souls, for my yoke is easy and my burden is light. You know how many people are confused by that? Because they look at our faith, especially as Catholics, they go, how can you find that restful? You guys have so many things that you have to do. You have so many things that are involved. Holy days of obligation, fasting days, all these prayers, all these things you have to do, all these crazy rituals and man-made things that go along with you. Following Catholicism is so restrictive, and it's about all these rules, and just come to Jesus and he'll set you free from all of that. Have you heard that narrative before? You want to know why some people struggle with all that? Why they look at the things related to our faith and they go, that's not restful. That's really a bunch of impossible rules. It's because they're trying to live in both worlds. But it's right in front of you, isn't it? It's only a burden if you're still trying to live in the flesh and the spirit. Jesus is laying this out for you. He's, look, if you come to me, if you do this the right way, this will be restful for you. So maybe the fact that it isn't means that you're doing it the wrong way. That hurt? Is that convicting to hear that? Because let's face it, oftentimes that tension that we feel in the practice of our faith isn't because the things of our faith are difficult in and of themselves. No, it's because we are bringing this tension with us of resisting it while trying to embrace it at the same time. You know what I'm talking about. Think about, let's take the confession, for example. Some people think that's like crazy. Why do you want to do all that? That's ridiculous. Just be free from that and just go to your room and pray. Lord, I'm sorry. You're done. And you can get hung up on that. Oh, man, what if I forget to say the right thing? Or what if I forgot about a sin? Or I said the act of contrition wrong? Or I did something wrong? Or I whatever. Oh, it's just so hard. It's difficult. You know, really what's going on is this. You're embarrassed. You're ashamed. And it's hard to accuse yourself and to make your sins known. But when you let go of the flesh, which is rooted in insecurity and in self-preservation, hey, no, Father, it wasn't my fault. Or what she did to me first. Or when all of that is hanging on, or I don't want that priest to think bad of me or whatever. All of that. That's all flesh. That's in the way, my friends. And when you let the flesh get in the way of the practice of the spirit, yes, it's going to be hard. It's going to be difficult because those two things are they're completely opposed to each other. This is the point. You've got to get rid of the flesh and live by the spirit. And when you do, now the tension goes away. Now the yoke becomes easy and the burden becomes light. Because you're flowing with the work of the Spirit that you're also at the same time asking for. God, help me to be righteous. Help me to be holy. God says, okay, well, it's like this. And then, oh, well, wait, not like that. It's what about this? And I'm scared and I don't trust this. And what about my stuff? And what about my relationships? And what about all this? And well, yeah. It's kind of like, imagine a surgeon wanting to operate on you, but you've refused the anesthesia. So you're laying on the table and he goes to make the incision and you're like, no, that's going to hurt, blah, blah, blah, blah, blah, blah, and you fight with him the whole time. No, my friends, you have to surrender. You have to surrender so much so that you're not even aware of what's going on. You need to be put to sleep so that you can't resist. That's why. You think it's so that you won't feel pain? That's why the doctors put you to sleep when they operate on you? That's partially true. What's more true is that if you were awake, you'd be fighting them and that work wouldn't get to be done. Now, you still have to show up. You still have to do all of the preparatory work to be ready for surgery, and you have to be there and you have to cooperate with that. This is a pretty good little analogy I got brewing here, guys. You just saw that happen in real time. But that's what we're talking about here. You've got to show up. You got to prepare. You got to be ready, but then you got to surrender. You got to let God do his work. You got to have that revelation. But too many of us, we come to Jesus still hanging on, my friends. and we find no rest for our souls. We find burden. We find struggle. We think we can solve this and have a house in each kingdom. But we can't, my friends. We can't. So how do we remove this dynamic? How do we remove this? Well, the first thing that we have to do, I'm sorry, but it boils down to our behavior. Why am I sorry? Because that's oftentimes the hardest thing, isn't it? But it's the simplest. How can it be the hardest thing and the simplest? Well, it's hard in the fact that it's tough to do. It's simple in the fact that it's not complicated. Sometimes things are difficult and simple at the same time. It's simple, but it's not easy. You've heard me say that before. But the first thing that we have to do is not live according to the flesh. That's about behavior, isn't it? Listen to what St. Paul says. I'm going to read some verses here from Galatians 5, beginning with 16 and 17 and then 19 to 21. He says this, "But I say, walk by the Spirit and do not gratify the desires of the flesh. For the desires of the flesh are against the Spirit, and the desires of the Spirit are against the flesh. For these are opposed to each other to prevent you from doing what you would." Now, pause there. I don't know. Maybe the UCCB should have put this in there in the liturgy. This would be pretty good. I mean, the Romans passage was good. This is pretty good, too. I don't know. Maybe they should have had an extra reading today because this is right down the middle of the plate here. You say, well, okay, what does that mean, Keith? I don't know. What is live by the flesh? So confusing. I don't know. What are the things I can't do? My blah, blah, blah. He's going to tell us. All right, here we go. Picking back up verse 19. "Now, the works of the flesh are plain. Fornication, impurity, licentiousness, idolatry, sorcery, enmity, strife, jealousy, anger, selfishness, dissension, party spirit, envy, drunkenness, carousing, and the like. I warn you, as I warned you before, that those who do such things shall not inherit the kingdom of God." Wow. Now, we talked about behavior, but notice what he doesn't do here. He gives you some specific behaviors, right? Fornication is a specific behavior. But then he gives you all of these other things that aren't necessarily behaviors. They're attitudes that lead to behaviors. You know why he does that? Because he doesn't want you just to avoid behavior but not have your heart changed, okay? So that's where things like selfishness and dissension come in, jealousy, anger. All these things are attitudes and their thoughts and their states of being that lead to all sorts of behaviors. So we got to stop these things. We got to stop acting in these ways. We got to stop thinking in these ways. Why? So we can be like super Christians? No, so we can make it to heaven. So we can have a place in the kingdom. Because what did he just say? All my once saved, always saved people. Remember, he's talking to whom? He's talking to believers in the church. He's not talking to, he's not on a street corner like talking to pagans going, hey, change your ways and whatever. I mean, that wouldn't line up with their faith alone message anyway. But he's warning those who are in the church that if they do these things, they're not going to have a place in the kingdom. All right? Think about that. So anything on this list you got going on here? I mean, let's just stop for a second, get practical. Any of that stuff apply to your life? Step one, stop doing it. Now, you might go, that's really hard. Yeah, okay. Okay. But why are you here? Because you want to become a saint. Because you want to be in that place where you take on the yoke of Christ. Because you want to live in the kingdom of the Spirit, not in the kingdom of the flesh. That's why you're here. This is how you get there. What do you need to do? What do you need to not do? If you got anything on this list that's in your life right now, this is the time, my friends. Just knock it off. Stop it. If you're fornicating, that means you're having sex with someone who you're not married to, okay? Then just stop that. Be done with that. If you have angry spirit and you're jealous and you're envy, if you're just like walking around full of selfishness and all of this, just stop it. If you're involved in sorcery, right? What is sorcery? Things of the occult. You know what it also means? Like drug use. That's one of the things that's under that category of sorcery is recreational drug use to let your mind do all kinds of weird stuff. Hey, if you're involved in all of that stuff, stop. This is step one. You got to quit doing that. Why? Because those who do so will not inherit the kingdom of God. And what we're talking about is the kingdom of God. All right. Now, that was step one. Stop living according to the flesh. Step two is start living according to the Spirit. That's behavior too, isn't it? And it's also the attitudes and the thoughts. Verse 22, he says, but the fruit of the Spirit is love, joy, peace, patience, kindness, goodness, faithfulness, gentleness, self-control. Against such things there is no law. And those who belong to Christ Jesus have crucified the flesh with its passions and desires. If we live by the Spirit, let us also walk by the Spirit. Let us have no self-conceit, no provoking of one another, no envy of one another. Now, we got to look at this sort of in reverse for a second. Because you could make a mistake here that is common. And you might look at those things, love, joy, peace, patience, kindness, faithfulness, gentleness, self-control, and go, all right, I want to live by the Spirit, so I got to do those things. No. That's not what it said. What are you talking about, Keith? What are you talking about? To live according to the Spirit doesn't begin with those behaviors. It begins with the revelation of God. And it begins with the indwelling of the Spirit. Remember what it says here, the fruit of the Spirit. This is the test. This is showing the evidence of the Spirit in your life. This is what happens when you have the Spirit, not how to get the Spirit. You don't do anything to get the Spirit. God gives you the Spirit, right? Baptism, okay? Yes, you can do that, right? Faith in Christ. But this isn't like some magical thing where if you act a certain way, now all of a sudden the Spirit is going to show up. No, my friends, that doesn't come from you. Remember the mistake that the Pharisees made, that all the religious leaders made. I'll do these things according to the flesh, and now I'm good. That's not what we're talking about. And too many people don't realize this. Because they think they can achieve sanctification and holiness apart from the Spirit. And you can't do that. You can't do that. So instead of focusing on behavior, focus on revelation. Focus on who God is. So ask God to reveal this to you. Ask God to send you the Spirit to indwell in you, to change you. And then cooperate with that change. Don't try to make it happen on your own. Let it happen to you. This is God working in you. That's the point. That's what the sacraments are all about. When you go and receive the sacraments, you are receiving that grace that God's pouring into you that is there to change you. We got to stop fighting against it. And we got to stop denying its power and what God is trying to do in us. So, number one, quit living according to the flesh. Number two, walk by the Spirit. Live by the Spirit, which isn't just about what you do. It's about this relationship with God that you have. And if you're struggling with that, pray about it. Ask God to give you more. Ask God to lead you there. And oftentimes what you're going to discover is point one keeps getting brought back around. All right, I quit doing those things. I'm good now. I can move on. Okay, now God show. And it's like God keeps showing you new things, doesn't he? Here's where you're still walking according to the flesh. That's where the Spirit comes in. Remember what Jesus said about the Holy Spirit? He would convict us of our sin, right? He's going to reveal truth to us. This is the work of the Spirit to help us. So the work of part two is to help us do part one. Because when we do part one, now we're more open to part two, and then things start really happening. It's powerful. But the third thing that you need to do is this. In this process, because you might be, and these really are a stream of thought. They're not really like three separate things. They all string together. But without number three, the burden is not going to be light, and the yoke is not going to be easy. Let's just be real. Number three is this. You got to trust God more. You got to just trust him more. Because that work that he's doing in you to pull you into his kingdom, to pull you out of the kingdom of the flesh and into the kingdom of the Spirit, requires you to trust him in this process. Because remember, it's going to be counter to what your flesh is screaming at you. And as you move more into the Spirit of God, more deeply into the kingdom, You start to be aware of the sacrifices that you have to make. And you start to wonder, well, if I go this way with God, what about this? What about that? And real freedom is not found in trying to concoct some scheme where you can have it all, right? Think about the prosperity gospel preachers who say, yeah, you can follow Jesus and be, you know, hyper-focused on money and have all this wealth and all this stuff. And that's just, they've convinced themselves that that's evidence of God's blessing on their life to be uber wealthy and completely full of greed. No, come on, man. You have to figure out not how you can have both worlds. You have to figure out how to let go of the flesh. Where have you been doing that? Because that's about not trusting God. You think the disciples were worried about that kind of stuff? No, they didn't care. You think these saints in the church who lived in poverty, who lost their lives for the gospel, were going, oh, but wait a minute. If I go into the convent or if I go into the monastery or if I become a priest or a martyr, how am I going to have all this great stuff the world says I need? You think they were doing that? No. You see, a saint is one who is completely in the kingdom of heaven, who has renounced the flesh. That's what's so beautiful about the religious life, that at least aspirationally, they've renounced the flesh. But that's not just for them. It's for all of us, my friends. Come to me, Jesus says. My yoke is easy and my burden is light. I will give you rest for your souls. The rest comes from not trying to have it both ways, but having all of God and giving all of yourself, crucifying your flesh. That's what St. Paul said. I've crucified my flesh with its passions and desires. He's not trying to figure out how to have it both ways or how to max in this world. No, it's dead to him. It needs to be dead to us too. And when it is, you'll discover that all of these things that Jesus is trying to do in your life, man, they bring you peace. They're easy. They're light. Because when you walk with him, remember, walk with the Spirit. If we live by the Spirit, we shall walk with the Spirit. That means we're moving in the same direction. And the more we walk with God, the easier it gets. Because we're not allowing ourselves to be pulled back. We're not looking back. Jesus said, whoever seeks to work in the kingdom of God and looks back, right, he's not worthy. He's not worthy. Stop looking back. Stop trying to have it all. Stop trying to control it. Stop trying to figure out your little method here. And stop thinking that you can do this whole Jesus thing on your own. Because you can't. You can't. You were never meant to. Live by the Spirit. Walk by the Spirit. And it'll come together for you. Convicting stuff today on Unpacking the Mass. And here's the thing. You know, I find myself in these moments, like working through this. It feels like a cycle sometimes. Where you go, all right, I'm going to get really fired up about this. But then you fall back and then you think, okay. But what you realize is it's sort of like, You take 5 steps forward and then 3 steps back. But then you take 10 steps forward and 1 step back. And then another 3 steps forward and 2 steps back. And then another 8 steps forward and 1 step back. And yes, it might feel at times like it's like one of those graphs, right? That you see when you go to the financial guy's office and he's like, if you just were to put $1 in 1927 in the year 2025, that'd have been worth, you know, $8. I don't know. Well, it depends on where you are in the graph. You know what I'm getting at. Our spiritual life is sometimes like that, isn't it? But what matters is the overall trajectory of where we're going, because it's a journey for us. That's why we have the sacraments, to help us with that journey. The grace that God imparts to us in that gives us what we need to keep moving forward. And if you've fallen back, if you stumbled, hey, it happens to all of us. Pick yourself up. Get back to confession. Cooperate with that process too. and you'll be okay. And over time, you'll discover it becomes easier. And the things that you thought at one point in your life were so important that you couldn't live without from the fleshly perspective, you go, what was all that for anyway? No, my friends, it's all about Jesus. I hope this has been helpful for you this week. If it has, hey, let me know in the comments. I'd love to hear from you guys. It's such a blessing. And I would encourage you guys, I keep saying this, but make sure you're subscribed here. And if you're listening on a podcast, give us a good review there. That would be really helpful. We're trying to grow that part of our ministry in the podcast. Well, it's really hard to do that. But appreciate, if you are in that world, thank you for taking time to listen. Please leave us a review and share this with somebody so that other people might be able to be along this journey as well. Thank you so much, my friends. Take care and God bless.
1: That's what I saw.
2: Be on your guard. Revolution is in the air.
3: Okay. Here he comes.
4: My Lord and my God, I firmly believe that you are here, that you see me, that you hear me. I adore you with profound reverence. I ask your pardon for my sins and the grace to make this time of prayer fruitful. My Immaculate Mother, Saint Joseph, my Father and Lord, my guardian angel, intercede for me.
5: Amen.
4: We thank God for bringing us to this chapel for this time of meditation. With your permission, Lord, Jesus saw a man named Matthew, a tax collector, sitting at the customs post. He said to him, "Follow me." And he got up and followed him. God has sought you out in your profession, just like he sought out the first apostles, Peter and Andrew, James and John beside their nets, and Matthew sitting in the custom house. And, wonder of wonders, even Paul, in his eagerness to destroy the Christians. Sanctity is not for a privileged few. The Lord calls all of us. He expects love from all of us. We are his children. It is not necessary to abandon one's place in the world to search for God. All the paths of the earth can be the occasion for an encounter with Christ. Dream, and your dreams will fall short.
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7: Put the napkins on the left side of the plate. Fold them nicely, Santiago.
8: Si, Mama. How many places?
7: 10. Isidoro Zozano is back from Milan to visit.
8: 10? There's not enough food for 10.
7: There must be, Santi. Now move along and set the table.
8: Jose Maria's boys eat everything.
9: Buenas noches, Mama! Carmen! How was school, Santiago?
8: Good. No homework tonight.
7: Dinner is on the table.
9: Gracias, Mama.
10: Señora Escriva, it smells delicious.
7: I'm glad. It's so good to see you, Isidoro.
11: Sit down, before it's cold. Alvaro, bring the water pitcher for me.
12: Got it.
8: I'm starving.
10: Are they not feeding you anymore?
8: Well, I had lunch, but that was a long time ago.
9: Isidoro, sit down. Santi, come here and tell me about your day. What have you been up to?
8: Oh, you won't believe what happened. May I be excused?
7: Si.
8: Thank you for dinner, Mama.
7: The electric company called again.
11: 25 pesetas we don't have. The center is too costly to maintain.
10: Carmen is right.
12: I made some plans for how to renovate the bedrooms, but sadly, I'm a civil engineer, not a miracle worker. So, it will cost more money.
10: More money we don't have.
7: And if we can't furnish those rooms and take in student boarders, we can't afford to keep going.
11: You see, Jose Maria, listen to your mother. To keep going would be like jumping out of a plane without a parachute and expecting God to come to the rescue.
9: I've entrusted it all to Saint Joseph. He will take care of us.
11: We are running out of time.
9: Don't be discouraged, Carmen.
11: But why the haste? Why do we have to build this center in Milan before this one is properly running?
9: Haste? It's not haste. It's Jesus pushing. Juan?
1: Calvo Sotelo was assassinated.
5: What? When? How?
9: God rest his soul.
1: There's a nationalist uprising. Civil war has started in Morocco.
10: We have to go.
9: Isidoro?
1: He's right. Government security forces are in the street.
10: This will be one of the first places they come to hunt for priests and the religious fanatics they hate. We are not well loved by the nationalists or the Republicans.
7: Come home with us, Jose Maria.
1: The streets are getting ugly.
9: Everyone go home. I will take the Blessed Sacrament out of the chapel and bring it to your house, Mama.
10: You should put on a disguise, Father.
1: You're in danger.
9: I will not take off my collar.
3: Mama! Jose Maria! There are soldiers in front of the building. Something's wrong.
10: We have to get out of here.
1: They're only waiting for an excuse to ransack the center.
9: Come on. Let's go.
13: August 1936, Madrid. Following the assassination of Calvo Sotelo, Spain has descended into chaos. The rule of law has broken down, and armed militias are openly hunting and murdering their political enemies, including Catholic priests. Now, the young members of Opus Dei must separate and go undercover to avoid capture and death. But where can they hide, and will they be found?

0: Father? Juan. But just call me Jose Maria now. It's dangerous to be a priest on these streets.
1: Right.
0: Did you go back to the center?
1: Si. It was ransacked by a bunch of anarchist militiamen.
0: Good thing we left when we did.
1: They couldn't find any papers saying I was part of Opus Dei, so they let me go. But they're after you.
0: There was a list of members on my desk.
1: I think Alvaro has it.
0: Gracias a Dios.
1: Have you heard from Isidoro?
0: Si. His old railway co-workers from Malaga are hunting for him. They want to assassinate him for his religious convictions.
1: Everything has escalated overnight, from political debates to martyrs in the streets. Where is he? Does he need anything?
0: He's at his parents' home. It's under the protection of the Argentinian embassy, so it probably won't be searched.
1: And you?
0: I'm still at my mother's house. I can't stay there much longer. May the souls of the faithful departed, through the mercy of God, rest in peace.
2: Santi, come away from the window.
3: Why did they kill that man in front of our house, madre?
2: Because he looked like Jose Maria.
4: You can't stay here anymore. It's not safe.
0: I know.
4: Where's Isidoro?
0: I can't go to him.
4: What about Juan?
0: He's staying with Manuel at his family apartment. I can go there.
4: You have to go now.
3: Use the fire escape.
2: Just a moment, Jose Maria.

0: Here.
1: Where did you get these clothes?
0: They were your father's.
1: Gracias, mamá.
0: And please, wear this. His wedding band. No one will suspect you are a priest if you wear it. Please.
1: Sí, mamá.
2: Hurry, José María. Change and go.
3: This way, Father. Third floor apartment.
1: Gracias, Manuel.

0: Here it is. Ah, Father, it's good to see you. Seems like a different world, doesn't it? It feels like years ago that we were all in the center and Alvaro was helping me with my civil engineering homework.
1: Ah, it certainly does. Thank you for hiding me, Manuel.
0: I'm glad I can do something for you.
1: Your family?
0: Oh, my family is on vacation, so we don't endanger them by staying here.
1: Is Juan Vargas here?
0: Si.
2: Oh! Hola! I am Merche, the family housekeeper.
1: I'm Father... Jose Maria. I'm Jose Maria.
2: What did you say?
0: She's a bit hard of hearing.
1: I'm Jose Maria. Mucho gusto.
2: Oh, Father Jose Maria. You used to say mass at the...
0: He's in hiding.
2: Right. Make yourself at home.
3: Nationalist aircraft bombed the city of Madrid for the first time. Nationalist sympathizers have infiltrated Madrid to help your Republican government keep your windows open and lights on so soldiers can...
1: We'd better stay here in the dining room. It's the only room without windows.
4: Jose Maria, who was the stranger Manuel brought in last night?
1: I don't know. Another refugee? His name is Jorge.
4: Does he know you're a priest?
1: I hope not.
4: I don't trust him.
1: I trust Manuel.
4: Why did Manuel bring him here? I wish he'd asked me first. If we are discovered, that stranger would get off easy if he turned in a priest to the authorities.
1: Enough. Here he comes.
2: I saw these soldiers.
4: Soldiers?
2: They are searching the apartment building. They are on the first floor already.
5: Oh, no.
4: What are you running
2: from? Jose Maria, take your books. Juan, get your coat out of the living room. Hurry, up to the attic.
1: Where?
2: You too, Jorge.
5: I'm coming.
2: Backstairs, I'll stall for you.
1: They're here.
6: Close the door behind you.
7: Buenos dias, senora. We are here to search the apartment building.
1: Come on.
7: Please step aside.
8: What did you say?
7: I said step aside. I have orders from your Republican government to search this building.
8: To serve this building. Oh, how nice.
7: No, sir.
8: Oh, I am hard of hearing. Please, my letter. Nice and loud.
1: Coal dust! This is their coal bin. Come on, over here, away from the stairs.
7: Out of the way.
4: Oh, what happens if they find us, Father?
1: We go straight to heaven.
4: Okay.
1: Call on your guardian angel and the angels of the soldiers downstairs. Our guardian angels are our great accomplices.
4: I'll try.
1: Señor, it's Jorge, right?
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10: Gracias, Father. I'd like that.
11: Thank you for letting us search the apartment, Señor. I'm sorry to have disturbed you.
2: No trouble at all.
11: If you hear of anyone hiding priests, remember that you will suffer nothing if you bring them to me. Even if you yourself were hiding a priest, you will not only be spared, but rewarded for turning him in.
2: Gracias.
11: Adios, señora.
2: Gracias. Adios. They never check the attic. It's a miracle.

0: Here is your tea.
1: Gracias.
2: Gracias, Merche.
3: It's very good.
0: Let it steep before you drink it, Juan.
1: You need a new place to go, Jose Maria. You won't get so lucky next time.
2: I got a message from a man I went to school with. He runs an insane asylum here in Madrid.
3: And?
2: He's been taking in a new sort of patient lately.
1: Religious maniacs?
2: That's right.
3: You're not thinking of going there, are you?
2: I'll make myself an alias.
3: But if you're found out...
2: No one will suspect. Dr. Marañón.
3: Dr. Cashew? Really?
2: I'll stay in the asylum until we find something better.
3: You'll be in there with a bunch of lunatics.
2: Oh, I'll fit right in.
3: Father.
2: This, our ideal, our vocation, is madness. And the others, Alvaro and Isidoro, are crazy. Thank God for the honor of being one of his lunatics.
4: Where to?
2: Dr. Swill's asylum.
4: You, a patient of his?
2: Yes, of course. Oh, have you heard of Dr. Marañón?
4: Huh?
2: A well-known physician and an author, an incredibly famous one.
4: Dr. Marañón? Never heard of him.
2: I'm very well-known in certain circles. I write down all my inklings to share them with my patients.

0: What are you here for?
1: I got another lunatic for the asylum.
0: Name?
2: Dr. Maragnon, Fisher of Men.
3: March 1937, Madrid, Spain. As the Spanish Civil War rages on, Father Jose Maria is still undercover, posing as Dr. Maragnon at the insane asylum. But how long will he be safe in Madrid? When the anti-Catholic militias conduct another search for priests, Father Jose Maria and his friends struggle to stay one step ahead of those chasing them. As their options shut down, one by one, the members of Opus Dei commit to a dangerous plan of escape through the Pyrenees Mountains to the north.
4: Through him, and with him, and in him, O God, Almighty Father, in the unity of the Holy Spirit, all glory and honor is yours forever and ever. Amen. Come in.
5: Dr. Maragnon, visitors are on their way.
4: Visitors? Who is coming, nurse?
5: Militiamen. They've got word of Catholic refugees hiding in this asylum. Give me anything related to your mass. And consume the hosts.
4: Gracias. The body of Christ.
5: Amen.
4: Amen. Here, take my prayer book, and I'll put the cloth I used in my pocket for a handkerchief.
5: Very good.
6: Search every room.
5: They're here.
6: Right away. We want
5: time for your daily check-in, Dr. Maragnon.
4: Si, nurse.
6: Everyone out in the hallway, by order of your Republican government.
5: Come, doctor. No need to be frightened of the soldiers.
4: Frightened? Nothing can frighten me.
0: Name?
2: Dr. Maragnon. Don't you recognize me?
0: Nah.
2: I am incredibly well known. Perhaps you have seen one of my books.
0: Crazy people. I don't know why we keep you around. How do you stand being cooped up with these nuts all day?
5: I find it quite intriguing. You never know what they might say.
0: That's the problem.
5: Open up. Dr. Maragnon, I am not seeing any improvements in your condition. I think you need a new place of asylum.
4: Yes, I see.
5: This is the second time this week that the militia has come through. It's not good for your nerves.
4: I have nowhere else to go.
5: Then leave Spain. There may be better care for you in France or Britain even.
4: No, I can't leave Spain.
5: Ask your friends, please. You must take my medical advice.
4: Fine. I will write to Isidoro Zorzano.
5: Where is he?
4: I don't know.
5: We have to get you out of here.
4: Jesus, I want to expand Opus Dei. I saw it. People all over the world sanctifying their work. I think you wanted to start in Madrid. But how? All the work we did has been destroyed. See?
5: Isidoro is here. Back up. Quickly.
4: Ah, Isidoro. How is everyone? And where are they?
7: Your family as well. I found a good safe house for them.
4: And Alvaro?
7: Alvaro stayed in his parents' house for a while, until it was ransacked.
4: Did they find...
7: the list? Alvaro ate it. Comely chewed up the paper with the names of all Opus Dei members, while soldiers tore apart his house looking for proof that he was in a clandestine Catholic organization.
4: Good for him. Where is he now?
7: Honduran embassy, which is where we're going. It's two floors of an apartment building in Madrid. It's already overflowing with refugees, but it will guarantee you more security than the asylum. There's a chance the ambassador will be able to negotiate with diplomatic channels and get us all out of Spain.
4: Juan, too?
7: He joined the anarchist army.
8: What?
7: He enlisted to avoid being thrown in jail again.
8: Again? I didn't know.
7: Long story short, he deserted the army and came to me. I burned his uniform and got him into the embassy.
8: Oh, God bless you.
7: Quiet now. There's a patrol coming up.
0: Where are you going, senor?
7: The embassy.
0: Which one?
7: I am Argentinian. My parents immigrated here.
0: Go on, then.
8: I thought you said we were going to the Honduran embassy.
7: We are. And I am also Argentinian.
8: Well played.
7: Just trying to keep you alive, Father.
9: More people come every day.
5: You shouldn't let them in. We're sleeping in the hallway as he thinks.
9: What can they do?
8: Alvaro! Juan!
10: Father, it's good to see you.
8: Finally, you made it out of that asylum. So, this is it?
10: We get this little room all to ourselves.
8: Bit different from the center. We can say mass here.
7: Yes, we can.
8: I miss the chapel. When will this persecution stop?
2: The storm of persecution is good.
8: We've lost everything. I'm worried that...
2: Worry? Never. To worry is to lose one's peace.
8: But, Father...
2: Nothing is lost, Juan. Nothing essential has been lost.
8: We don't have the center, or even the house or church.
2: When the tree is not torn up by the roots, and there is no wind or hurricane that can uproot the tree of the church, only the dry branches fall, and that's good. Good gardening.
10: What work can we do?
8: We're stuck here.
2: We can start by learning languages, so we're ready when Opus Dei spreads to other countries. French. Japanese.
10: Japanese? I could understand French, but Japanese?
2: Opus Dei will spread everywhere, Alvaro. In God's time. And I want to say masses here and outside for my family. Many people must be going without the sacraments. I can help.
7: But Father, to keep you safe...
2: What use am I if I am not doing my priestly duty?
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8: Baptize his baby. Where?

0: I'm sorry, but I can't wait for more people to arrive.
1: A few close friends.
0: I have 10 minutes, then I have to go. People are expecting me for mass.
2: Sorry, I...
0: The church is underground, for now. Be a little more on guard.
1: Here, meet the baby.
0: Oh, look at this sweet baby. What name have you chosen?
3: His name is Santiago.
0: That's my little brother's name. Santiago. I baptize you in the name of the Father, and of the Son, and of the Holy Spirit.

0: You there. You whistling fellow in the overalls.
1: Si, senora?
0: You're going to that apartment building, aren't you?
1: Si. I have a friend who lives there.
0: Sure you do. And when you were there 2 days ago, you tramped mud all over my clean carpets. You know it's my responsibility to clean that building? That whole building? And I'm tired of people like you having no respect for my good work.
1: I'm sorry, senora. I certainly won't let it happen again. I have to go now.
0: No, don't go. I know who you are. I was there.
1: What do you mean? Where?
0: I also like a good meal of bread and wine, if you know what I mean.
1: Ah.
0: I didn't want to say it when there was anybody nearby, but Father...
1: Don't.
0: They're hunting for priests in that building. Don't go in.
2: We have to get him out of Republican Spain.
3: The Honduran ambassador can't do anything. The embassy is safe for now, but I don't think we should stay here much longer.
2: I have an idea, but he won't like it.
3: What is it?
2: There's a group of smugglers who make a living shuttling contraband goods to the Pyrenees. These days, they're smuggling refugees out of Spain.
3: You think Jose Maria can hike the Pyrenees? He's barely eating anything.
2: I know. He gives his rations away in fasts, unless I practically force him to eat. But we have to get him out of Spain. We can go to the nationalist territory, where religion is legal, and start the new center.
3: If we make it through the Pyrenees.
2: I'm in touch with one of the smugglers. If we meet him in Barcelona soon, he can make the necessary arrangements.
3: Is it safe?
2: No.
3: And the success rate?
2: 50-50.
3: I'll get the train tickets.
4: November 1937. Jose Maria, Alvaro, Isidoro, and Juan say goodbye to their loved ones in Madrid and begin their escape to freedom through Andorra and France. It's a treacherous mountain journey full of danger and the constant threat of betrayal and death. Plagued by doubts and fears, Father Jose Maria prayerfully places all his trust in God.
2: The bus should be here any minute.
5: Aren't Alvaro and Juan going with you?
2: No. They will leave tonight.
6: But why can't I come?
0: Because I need you, Santi. With Jose Maria gone, I'll be counting on you.
1: I'm sorry, Mama.
0: No, Jose Maria. This is the right thing to do.
1: If I stay, I can keep administering the sacraments.
5: Until you get caught.
0: Please, go with Isidoro, my son.
1: I'll give you a blessing before I leave. Through the intercession of the Blessed Virgin Mary, may we travel safe. May the Lord send his angels to accompany us, and may he bless you as I bless you. In the name of the Father, and of the Son, and of the Holy Spirit. Amen.
2: There's the bus. It's time to go.
1: I love you all. Goodbye.
5: Adios, mi hermano.
6: You have to tell me all about the smugglers.
0: Be safe. Look out for each other.
2: We will. Adios, abuela. We'll be reunited soon, I promise. To Barcelona?
7: Si, Barcelona.
2: Two tickets, please.

0: The cafe I saw is on this block.
1: Excellent.
0: I can't remember the last time I had yogurt. I like Barcelona already.
2: Ration cards not satisfying you, Juan?
0: I miss meat. And this will give us protein for the journey through the mountains.
1: First, the practice hikes to get in shape. Now the protein.
2: No time wasted waiting.
0: I'm the medical student. I've got to get us as ready as we can be for the Pyrenees.
3: Any word from our Matthew the milkman?
1: No. A band of refugees were caught last week. I haven't heard from them since.
0: Our documents say we were only staying in Barcelona for 3 days. It's been a week.
1: I know. They must be lying low. I can't reach them.
3: Ah, here's the cafe.
4: I can't remember.
3: 4 yogurts, please.
5: Coming right up.
2: I don't need a yogurt, Alvaro.
1: Yes, you do.
2: I'm fine.
1: Stop fasting. If you want to make it through the Pyrenees, you need some food in your system.
2: There are so many hungry children here.
1: Father.
2: All right. I'll have some.
5: Aquí estamos, señores. 4 yogurts.
3: Ah, thank you. I'll pay now.
5: Gracias, señor.
2: You should eat some of mine. I'm going to Pascual Galbe's house for dinner tonight, so I'll get some good food there.
0: Pascual who?
2: Galbe. He studied law with me at the University of Zaragoza. I sent him a letter when I realized we'd be in Barcelona.
3: Why? Good friend of yours?
2: I want to tell him about Opus Dei. I think he would be a good fit.
1: Isn't he married? And an anti-Catholic Republican official?
2: But if he converted, he'd be a great fit.
0: Wait, why are you going to a Republican official's house for dinner?
1: The whole point of being in Barcelona is to smuggle you out of here and away from people like him.
2: He's my friend. He won't give me away, even if he thinks my religious convictions are crazy.
0: Look, a policeman just walked in.
6: Atención a todos. Policía Nacional. Documents, por favor.
0: Our documents are expired.
1: Be quiet, man.
3: Maybe he won't come to our table.
2: Guardian angels, help us.
7: These are my wives. Everything should be in order.
6: Muy bien.
1: Just eat your yogurt and keep your head down.
6: Vale. Buen provecho.
0: He's gone to every table but ours.
2: Pray. Pray to his guardian angel.
8: Gracias.
0: Oh, he's gone.
2: Oh, thank you, Lord.
1: Let's get out of here.
3: Yes. I've had enough close calls.
2: Oh, thank you for dinner, Pascual. Muy delicioso.
0: Oh, I am glad you could join me. Well, I've got you here. Tell me more about Opus Dei and this everyday type of holiness. I'm intrigued.
2: It's simple, Pascual. You can be a saint through your work, through practicing law and doing it well. Offer the work to God for your family.
0: I wish my family were here to meet you.
2: Next time.
0: Will there be a next time?
2: I hope so.
0: Jose Maria, you're in danger.
2: I know.
0: I could get you a position as a lawyer here in Barcelona, in my practice.
2: You're very kind.
0: At least consider it. If you stop saying mass,
2: Pascual,
0: just until the civil war ends, you could practice law. Sanctify that, like you told me.
2: Look, I never practiced law in the past because my only interest was to be a priest. Why should I start practicing law now? Now that they are ready to shoot me, simply for being a priest.
0: Now is a different time.
2: I already have plans to leave Spain.
0: How?
2: Through the mountains.
0: Jose Maria, I was at a trial for someone who tried that. They received the death sentence.
2: I know it's dangerous.
0: They have orders to shoot on sight.
2: But if I make it through, I can say mass openly in France. And then I can go to the Nationalist Zone and rebuild Opus Dei.
0: But if you don't make it, Opus Dei dies with you.
2: We'll see. I should go. Thank you for your hospitality, Pascual.
0: If you reconsider my offer, My door is always open to you.
2: I won't reconsider. I am a priest, even if I can't wear my collar now.
0: If they catch you, tell them you're my brother. I'll do what I can for you.
2: Thank you, Pasquale. Oh, I'm back.
1: Jose Maria, I heard from Matthew, the milkman.
8: What a name.
1: He's given us instructions. It's time to go.
2: Oh, finally.
1: We will go in two groups by bus to a bombed-out church 80 miles northwest of Barcelona. Our guide will meet us there.
3: Do you know why this church was sacked?
8: What happened to the priests who used to live here in the rectory?
1: I don't know the details.
8: Where's our guide?
1: I don't know. He was supposed to be here.
9: And he is.
1: Oh.
2: Good to meet you.
9: What are you running from?
2: I'm a priest.
9: When I started out in this business, I never thought I'd be smuggling saints.
2: Thank you for helping us.
9: Yeah, you owe me.
8: We've already paid you.
9: Shut up. I've had enough banter. I give the orders from now on. We'll be walking single file. Keep your mouths shut. I don't want any noise. When I have something to say, I'll say it to the man behind me, and each person will pass it on to the man behind him. You stop for any reason, you'll be left behind.
8: Friendly type, isn't he?
9: What did you say?
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9: Right.
8: You can't be that much older than me.
1: Juan!
9: Don't question me, Juan. You don't pay me enough for that. Tomorrow, more men will join us. We'll leave at dawn.
3: Our guide is definitely a cheaper, approachable fellow.
8: Who else is coming with us?
1: I don't know. We'll probably get along if the Republicans hate them, too.
3: We'll find out tomorrow. Buenas noches.
8: Buenas noches. Buenas noches. Father? Father, lie down. You need to rest before the hike tomorrow.
2: I want to go back to the capital.
8: What are you talking about?
2: I shouldn't leave the members of the work facing danger in Madrid.
8: You have to go. We can't grow Opus Dei from the Honduran embassy. What if you get caught? You'll have gone back for nothing.
2: I'm not going with you in the morning.
8: We are going to take you to the other side, dead or alive. Go to sleep, Father. Tomorrow will be a long day.
2: Lord, I need freedom to build Opus Dei. And to be a priest. I need to go. They are right. But I can't leave them. My family is still in Madrid. I should share their fate. My brother priests have been martyred there. Why should I escape? Blessed Mother. Blessed Mother. I've never asked for a sign before. Please, give me a rose if God wants me to continue through the mountains.
11: November 1937. Low on rations, hungry, tired, and frightened, Jose Maria and his friends are sustained by faith. As the smugglers lead them up through the Pyrenees, Republican death squads scour the mountains, hunting down refugees. Will the men of Opus Dei make it through the mountains alive?

0: Father. Father. Juan.
1: Is it morning already?
0: Where's Jose Maria?
1: He was right. Doc, he left while we were sleeping.
2: What's wrong?
0: Come on, Alvaro. Jose Maria is missing.
1: Did he go back to Madrid? It's a long walk.
0: I wouldn't put it past him.
2: He could have gone to pray in the church.
0: I hope so. Oh, Jose Maria.
1: We thought you'd...
2: What happened?
3: Buenos dias. Look what I found.
2: A wooden rose?
0: It might have been part of the church's artwork around Our Lady.
1: They destroyed everything when they sacked this church.
3: It's a sign from Our Lady, my mystical rose. I asked her to give me a rose, and when I went into the church this morning, this wooden rose was lying on the floor in front of the altar.
1: A sign that...
3: I'm ready to go with you through the mountains.
4: You are always coming with us.
3: Dead or alive, eh, Juan?
5: What's so funny? Don't tell me. I don't have time. This is Paco and this is Mateo.
3: Nice to meet you.
0: I'm Isidoro.
5: Enough. Come and get your rations.
2: Thanks for breakfast.
5: It's your lunch and dinner for next week, too.
1: This is it?
0: If we divide each piece in eight and only eat one bite of cheese for two bites of bread, it could last us 4 or 5 days.
2: I'm just going to eat it all now.
1: Me too. Better have energy now at the start than run on mouthfuls to France.
5: It doesn't matter. You'll be crawling by the end either way. Time to go.
3: The fourth sorrowful mystery, the carrying of the cross.
0: I'll lead this decade. Our Father, who art in heaven.
2: It's a search party, isn't it?
6: This way.
5: Get off the path. Now, scramble up the bank. We'll hike to the summit through the night.
7: But we've been hiking all day.
5: You can stay here if you want. But I want to make it across the border. Alive. Good work. We made it to the summit. We'll stop here for a couple hours before we start our descent.
2: Oh, thank God for a rest.
7: I can't feel my feet.
3: I'm going to say Mass.
7: What's the point? There's no church. Not even an altar. Why bother?
3: We'll say it here, on this stone. Anyone who doesn't want to be respectful shouldn't attend.
7: You'll have to kneel the whole time, even to reach your makeshift altar.
3: All the better.
7: Crazy. Should have left him in an empty church.
5: He paid, and he keeps up. I have no complaints. Yet.
7: Well, here's your chance. Where's your chalice? All your gold and shiny stuff.
3: Our Lord will have to make do with altar breads and a stone altar today.
2: Here. Use my jacket as an altar cloth.
3: Ah, thank you, Alvaro. You know, soon we'll be back in our own oratory. A brand new, beautiful one with a satin altar cloth.
0: I see our dreamer is back.
3: See, I'm back.
2: Mass always brings back your enthusiasm, Father.
3: We should practice the languages we studied in the embassy while we march. We'll need them. Opus Dei will grow quickly.
1: See, we're almost in France already.
3: Exactly. In the name of the Father, and of the Son, and of the Holy Spirit.
0: Amen.
3: I will go onto the altar of God. God.

0: so hungry.
1: Me too.
2: I shouldn't have eaten it all at once. And we should have found better shoes. Look at Father's. They're split down the middle.
0: I can't go much further.
1: It's starting to snow.
0: I can't do it.
3: Lean on me. I will help you.
0: Leave me behind.
4: No. We'll help you, Paco.
3: Paco, get up! You're almost to France. Don't give up now.
5: Leave him behind.
4: Just a moment's rest.
5: Keep moving.
3: I'll talk to him. Antonio.
5: No. I told you anyone who stopped would be left behind.
3: See, but you are a man with a heart. Be patient and let us help him to the next rest period.
5: And then?
3: I guarantee he will recover, and you will have the satisfaction of having saved a life.
5: Fine.
4: Here, eat this bread.
0: Thank you.
3: We're close to the border, Paco. When we get there, we'll have conquered the Pyrenees.
0: I can't...
3: You can! You will find the strength.
5: Time to move.
0: Already?
3: You can do it.
5: We're moving down the mountain now. Careful on the incline. Hold on to the bushes. Move sideways.
4: God help us, this is steep.
6: Practically, slide.
4: Slide. To the right, into the river.
3: I can't see.
4: Stay close to the ground. Grab that bush.
3: Run!
6: He'll roll down into the river.
3: Lord, protect him.
4: I'll get him.
3: I can't go any faster.
6: Hold on to me.
3: Juan!
6: Isidoro will get him. Keep moving.
4: Juan! Juan!
5: Shut up! Someone might hear you.
4: He could be drowning.
5: And we could be shot.
4: Juan! Answer me!
7: I'm all right!
4: Juan?
7: My guardian angel stopped me at the riverbank.
4: Oh, you had me scared. Don't do that again.
7: He's safe!

0: There's a border patrol base not far away. Stay here, hidden.
1: How long will...
2: Shh. Filthy ring of smugglers. Can't trust them any further than you can see them.
3: Father!
1: What's wrong?
3: His shoes are broken, and his feet are frozen. He can't stop shaking.
4: We're so close.
1: Here, put his feet in my lap.
4: Take my coat.
2: Put my hat on him.
5: Your senor?
2: I don't like priests, but that one's not like any priest I've ever met.
1: Thank you, Mateo.
4: He was starved and underweight when we started out.
6: Cold. Where?
4: I thought he could make it, but he wasn't strong enough. Half starved from fasting. We should have stayed in Madrid.
1: He would be dead in Madrid, Juan.
5: Come on, Father. You've got more work to do. Come on.
6: Always. Work. The work.
5: That's right. That's right.
1: Antonio will be back soon.
6: I'll be ready.
7: Quiet. I hear someone.
1: God protect us.
7: Up. Quick.
1: Come on, Jose Maria.
4: Let me help you up.
7: Stay low and follow me.
8: Run for it! Run!
3: Come on, Father! Almost there!
6: I know. Dead or alive?
3: Just keep moving, Father. One more step. One more. Lean on me. I'll get you over the border.
1: Did we make it? Are we across the border?
0: Si.
7: What?
0: Si.
9: Welcome to France, my friends.
6: Dear Holy Queen, Mother of Mercy, our life, our sweetness, our hope. Thank you.
1: God willing, we'll be back in Spain soon, Jose Maria.
6: We will blaze a trail through the mountains and beyond, and the work will grow.

0: In 1938, Father Jose Maria and his friends re-entered Spain on the nationalist side, settling in the Catholic-friendly town of Burgos. There, Jose Maria reunited with his family and continued to develop and expand Opus Dei with Alvaro, Isidoro, Juan, and many others. Today, the prelature of Opus Dei ministers to the faithful in 66 countries, with over 90,000 members, both men and women. 98% of Opus Dei members are lay people. The remaining 2% are priests. Jose Maria's focus on sanctifying our ordinary work, the centrality of the Eucharist to the Christian life, and the universal call to holiness anticipated several key teachings of the Second Vatican Council in the early 1960s. Father Jose Maria wrote several books outlining the spirituality of Opus Dei, including The Way and The Forge. When he died in 1975, his trusted friend and helper, Bishop Alvaro del Portillo, took over as the spiritual father of Opus Dei. Father Jose Maria's words still speak to us today. Don't let your life be sterile. Be useful. Blaze a trail. Saint Jose Maria Escriva, pray for us.
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4: The sun is still shining coast to coast across this great nation of America on this 4th of July weekend. 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You might be down in Miami. 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